0: than the 5.5% jump for the 12 months ending in June. Wholesale prices were flat between June and July. The news is likely to be welcomed by inflation fighters at the Federal Reserve, although prices are still climbing faster than the central bank would like. Investors are betting the Fed will feel less pressure to raise interest rates when policymakers meet next month. Still, bond markets are signaling that other interest rates on things like mortgages may go higher. Scott Horsley, NPR News, Washington.
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2: It's 5:04 with Cap Radio News. I'm Chris Feltz in for Devin Yamanaka. Two people are being treated at the UC Davis Burn Center after being injured in the bug fire burning along the California-Nevada border. The Lassen County Sheriff's Office says both were civilians who were treated on scene and then flown to Sacramento. The fire grew in size Tuesday when it joined the Fred Mountain Fire burning in Nevada. The fire has now burned more than 88,000 acres in Plumas, Lassen and Sierra counties in California, and Washoe County in Nevada. Evacuation orders remain in place for the areas of Lassen and Washoe counties. Of the 88,000 acres, more than 77,000 are on the Nevada side. The fire broke out around 4 Saturday afternoon in Lassen County and is believed to be human-caused, according to the Nevada's Bureau of Land Management, although no details about the fire's origins have been released. California's Attorney General is currently tasked with writing ballot titles and summaries for statewide propositions. But Republicans at the state capitol say that role should rest with the nonpartisan Legislative Analyst's Office. Republican Senator Roger Nilo of Fair Oaks introduced legislation this week that would strip ballot title and summary duties from the Attorney General.
3: This has been a continual abuse of the Attorney General putting his or her thumb on voters' opinions with regard to a biased title and summary statement.
2: Republicans are also behind legislation that would make the Secretary of State position a nonpartisan office. Lawmakers will have to vote on both measures before August 31st. This is Cap Radio.
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2: Still ahead on All Things Considered, U.S. support for Israel has been a central issue in a Democratic primary contest that's put a spotlight on the pro-Israel lobbying group AIPAC and the strength of its political influence. That story and more coming up in about 20 minutes.
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6: This is All Things Considered from NPR News. I'm Elsa Chang.
7: And I'm Juana Summers. The USS Abraham Lincoln has been at sea for far longer than the usual deployment, more than 8 months. The aircraft carrier has played a key part in the Trump administration's war with Iran, but now lawmakers and families are raising concerns about poor conditions on board and a warning. This story mentions suicide. Steve Walsh from WHRO is in Norfolk, Virginia. Hi there.
8: Hi, Juana.
7: So, Steve, tell us, what is the latest with the USS Lincoln?
8: So, we know that the carrier has been out to sea for a long time. After leaving San Diego in November, USS Lincoln has had one brief port visit. Since then, it has been positioned in the Middle East supporting the war effort in Iran. It has now been out to sea for over 250 days. That's a grueling pace for a carrier with more than 5,000 sailors on board. Lawmakers are now raising concerns about conditions on board the Lincoln, responding to MS Now and other reporting that sailors have attempted to jump from the carrier. Senator Richard Blumenthal and other Democrats are demanding the Pentagon investigate shortages of food, poor sanitation, and lack of mental health care on the ship. NPR has not been able to independently confirm reports of sailors jumping overboard. And the Navy has said that there has been no increase in suicidal ideation or attempts on board the carrier, and that mental health professionals are on board.
7: Steve, I remember talking to you about problems with another long deployment that you were covering, and that was on the USS Ford earlier this year. And it had, among other things, just horrible sanitation problems during its 11 months at sea. How is the situation with the Lincoln similar?
8: So, yeah, there are problems with sanitation, but being out at sea takes a toll on sailors. Normally, they would come into port after a month or so to resupply and let sailors spend time off the ship. The war with Iran has made that impossible. Shortly after the war began in late February, Iran attacked the Navy's main hub in the region, in Bahrain. This has meant the Navy has not been able to use its traditional supply hub in the region. Instead, they've had to scramble to find ways to keep ships stocked. I recently talked with the admiral in charge of Navy Sealift Command. Rear Admiral Benjamin Nicholson was at a ceremony honoring two ships who brought supplies to ships like the Lincoln at the start of the war. It was the first time that logistics ships have ever received one of the Navy's highest awards.
9: For many, many years, in a lot of conflicts that we've had, there's always been logistics hubs that have been relatively close by that we could call on to get the parts and get the food and get the fuel that we needed. In this conflict, those logistics hubs were not available to us for a number of different reasons. So we had to adapt our strategy of how we would resupply the fleet.
7: Adapting that strategy, like the admiral's talking about, how's that going?
8: Well, those supply lines will remain long for the foreseeable future for all U.S. ships in the region. Mail delivery and care packages will arrive slowly. After a few weeks at sea, the first things to run out are the so-called freshies, which are things like fresh fruit and vegetables. At a minimum, that means sailors are living off of more frozen food and dry goods. Morale starts to suffer. Most sailors live their lives below deck. They may not see the sun for weeks on a carrier. The Associated Press has been reporting that the Navy will move the carrier USS Washington into the region to replace USS Lincoln. The Washington is based in Japan. The Navy official tells me that the Washington is still in the Pacific right now. But I do know that I've talked to Navy planners about the possibility of swapping the two carriers, and that's been a possibility even before the latest round of damning public reports.
7: Steve Walsh from WHRO, thanks.
8: Thanks, Juana.
7: Let's turn now to Democratic Congressman Seth Moulton of Massachusetts. He is one of the lawmakers that are demanding answers to the reported conditions aboard the USS Abraham Lincoln. He is also a member of the House Armed Services Committee. He served as a captain in the U.S. Marine Corps, and he's also currently running for Senate. Congressman, welcome.
10: It's good to be here, Juana.
7: I want to start this conversation just by noting that at this point, NPR has not independently verified the reporting conditions aboard the USS Abraham Lincoln. But I just want to start by asking you, when you heard these reports of sailors reportedly attempting to go overboard, what was your reaction? What did you think?
10: My thinking is that this is horrific, that these brave young Americans signed up to serve our country, not be pawns for Pete Hegseth in a disastrous war that he can't figure a way out of.
7: These reports by several media organizations of sailors jumping overboard, attempting to end their lives, have you heard that directly? Are you able to confirm that?
10: I'm not able to confirm it, but from my experience, reports like that wouldn't be getting out if they weren't true.
7: Now, I'll note that the Navy has responded to this reporting. They wrote in a statement obtained by CNN, and I'm quoting it here, "We have not observed an increase in suicidal ideations or attempts aboard the ship." They go on to say, quote, "We take every service member's well-being seriously," end quote. How do you respond to that?
10: They clearly don't. I mean, this is the second or third report of the administration ignoring the welfare of our troops. The first coming out of Kuwait when numerous troops were killed because they were not given adequate protection for Iranian drone attacks. And so this is a continued pattern with this administration. And it lays bare the fact yet again that they clearly had no plan going into this war with Iran and have absolutely no clue how to get out of it.
7: Have you heard anything from Secretary of Defense Pete Hegseth, other members of the military's leadership about this issue?
10: No, Pete Hegseth seems to be more focused on his testosterone levels than taking care of our troops. I mean, it's just disgusting how backwards his priorities are as Secretary of Defense. And what I do hear from the troops, and I hear this from active duty troops, is that they just have no respect for the Secretary of Defense. And that's not good for the United States of America. That's not a partisan problem. That's a problem for our national security.
7: Have you heard directly from any family members or loved ones of the crew on the ship? Have they shared their concerns with you?
10: I have heard from family members of troops on other ships in the Gulf right now, not the Abraham Lincoln specifically. And they're very concerned. They're not just concerned for the welfare of their troops aboard ship. They're concerned for this war, that they are risking their lives for a mistake. And that's one of the hardest things here. You know, Americans can do extraordinary things when they believe in the mission. But it's so obvious that nobody here believes in the mission. I don't believe in the mission. How can our troops floating around the Gulf believe in this mission when it's been an abject failure, when it's actually done more to empower Iran than can curtail their nuclear weapons program or anything else? That's one of the things that's got to come through here, is that the troops clearly don't believe in the mission. How could they? And that's why we got to end this war.
11: So, Congressman, I'm hearing you describe a lack of confidence among some of our troops in Secretary of Defense Pete Hegseth and the rationale for this war. And I just wonder, what does that kind of crisis of confidence mean for the operational capabilities of the military, people's ability to, frankly, just do their jobs?
10: Look, our troops are amazing, and they do their jobs under the most difficult circumstances. But I'll tell you, as a platoon commander on the ground in Iraq, the most difficult question I've ever received in my life was, sir, why are we risking our lives for this? And that's a really hard question to answer. And it betrays the fact that it's just really hard to risk your life for something that you don't believe in. And I think it's just common sense that that must be the feeling a lot of troops have right now with the Iran war.
11: A question specifically about the U.S. Abraham Lincoln. I understand from reporting that it's been deployed for more than 250 days. It hasn't made a port call in more than 200 days. Is that typical?
10: It's not typical at all. And here's the fact that that betrays. We don't have any safe ports. This administration has done so much to alienate our allies, and they've actually made the Gulf so much less safe since they started this war with Iran, made it more vulnerable to Iranian attacks, that they can't even pull this ship into a port.
11: Have you spoken to any of your Republican colleagues about this issue specifically and the issues with mental health and morale and safety of service members on the USS Abraham Lincoln and other ships?
10: I've spoken a lot with my Republican colleagues about mental health issues because I was the co-author of 988, the National Mental Health Hotline, and we worked hard to make sure this was available to our troops even when they're stationed around the globe. But the bottom line is that this administration does not take the mental health of our troops seriously at all. Donald Trump himself has made fun of troops for having brain injuries as a result of disasters that he has caused. And so we need to do a lot more. It's time for Congress to step up. And we need more Republicans to do the right thing alongside Democrats.
11: So what should Congress do next? Give me one or two specific things that you would like to see your fellow lawmakers do.
10: Speak out as I am speaking out. Number two, commit that the Armed Services Committees in both the House and the Senate will conduct investigations into this very specific issue and restore funding for mental health care. The Trump administration has been trying to cut funds for 988, the law I put in place to ensure that anyone in America can get help in a mental health crisis. Those funds need to be restored. And when this is happening to our troops, we need to make sure they have all the resources they need to keep themselves alive.
11: We've been speaking with Representative Seth Moulton. He's a Democrat from Massachusetts who is currently running for the United States Senate. He serves on the House Armed Services Committee and also served in the U.S. Marine Corps. Thank you.
10: Want to thank you.
11: And NPR reached out to the Pentagon for comment. In response, a spokesperson pointed us to a video of remarks Defense Secretary Pete Hegseth made earlier today. Hegseth said in part, quote, "We make sure that every ship, every crew, every captain has everything we can provide them at every single moment." He went on to say, quote, "We are so grateful for their dedication. They've held the line for the country and have done a fantastic job," unquote. And if you or someone you know is in crisis, you can call or text the Suicide and Crisis Lifeline at 988.

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1: It's 5:18. This is Cap Radio News. Still ahead on All Things Considered, U.S. Ambassador to Israel Mike Huckabee called settlers besieging a West Bank home of an American Palestinian family terrorists. That story and more coming up in about 15 minutes. Meanwhile, from our newsroom, beachgoers are encountering more stingrays and suffering their lashings as a marine heat wave off of Southern California draws them closer to shore. The number of people being hit by sharp serrated barbs found in the tails of stingrays has doubled at some beaches from a year ago. Two state beaches in Huntington Beach report more than 3,100 incidents so far this year, twice the number for all of 2025. More news at capradio.org. In Sacramento area, traffic downtown to Roseville will take about 36 minutes, and from downtown to Elk Grove, it's about 30 minutes, both Highway 99 and I-5. 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
4: This is All Things Considered from NPR News. I'm Juana Summers.
5: And I'm Elsa Chang. During this election season, there's an organization you've probably been hearing a lot about, AIPAC. That's the American-Israel Public Affairs Committee. Its focus is on strengthening the U.S.-Israel partnership. And this year, it's become the center of a debate about money in politics. NPR congressional correspondent Barbara Sprunt joins us now with more. Hi, Barbara.
6: Hi, Elsa.
5: Okay, so we're talking about AIPAC right now, especially because it recently came under scrutiny in the Democratic primary for Senate in Michigan.
6: Right.
5: Can you talk about what did their involvement look like there?
6: Well, its affiliated super PAC, United Democracy Project, spent over $30 million in support of Congresswoman Haley Stevens and against the progressive candidate Abdullah Sayed, who ultimately won.
5: Mm-hmm.
6: And one thing that's important to remind everyone, this kind of election spending is a relatively new endeavor for AIPAC. The nonprofit started in the 50s, and for decades it was focused on education, lobbying Congress and the White House. It did not contribute to campaigns. They did a 180 on that ahead of the 2022 election cycle and formed a PAC and a super PAC. So really, we're just in the third cycle of spending in this way.
5: And how does their spending compare to other big political groups?
6: Well, this year, the super PAC has spent about $62 million and counting, according to Open Secrets, which tracks campaign spending. For comparison, if you lump the AI-related super PACs together, they've spent about $50 million, crypto super PACs about $72 million, so certainly not chump change,
5: yeah.
6: But these are all far from the top spenders that you'll see in the general, like the super PACs associated with party leadership.
5: Right. Okay. So how would you say AIPAC spending is shaping the conversation in these primaries?
6: You know, AIPAC is often singled out by name in ads and in speeches. Some of this, I think, has to do with the anger about the war in Gaza.
5: Mm-hmm.
6: Candidates have used AIPAC to try to paint their opponent as somehow subservient to special interests. At the same time, we're also seeing that AIPAC has become a proxy for this general growing distaste about money in politics. And another thing to be mindful of, people saying explicitly or implicitly that AIPAC money is foreign money. Here's Democratic political analyst Van Jones.
7: That's just not true. And I think it plays into old stereotypes that Jews are disloyal people with some global conspiracy that's sinister.
6: It would be illegal if the money coming into AIPAC was from foreigners. It is
5: right.
6: Coming from Americans.
5: Okay. Well, that Michigan Senate primary we just talked about, that's an example where AIPAC was not successful.
6: Mm.
5: But we have been seeing its spending move the needle in other races, right? So how effective would you say AIPAC is on the whole?
6: You know, I asked Danny Bahar this exact question.
5: Uh-huh.
6: He's an economist, and he looked at AIPAC's win rate. And he says it's comparable to other single-issue PACs like the NRA or Planned Parenthood. And as you said, like, election results are mixed. One of AIPAC's biggest successes was in the 24 cycle when it helped oust former New York Congressman Jamal Bowman, a very vocal critic of Israel. But it's complicated. This year, in a special House primary in New Jersey, AIPAC bet big against a Democrat who was supportive of Israel, but had signaled some openness to place conditions on military aid. And ultimately, a candidate who was much more critical of Israel won. So a lot of people saw that and said it was a strategy that, you know, frankly, backfired. I don't think AIPAC is measuring its success by any one race. It takes the long view. Here's

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1: Our mission as a organization is to support a strong U.S.-Israel relationship. That is a long-term goal, not a short-term year-by-year goal. That's a long-term goal.
2: Okay, but looking at that long-term goal, it does seem like there are some real challenges there.
3: Yes, especially when you look at it through two key metrics, support for Israel among voters and support in Congress. For decades, there was generally strong bipartisan support for Israel. The war in Gaza has cut into that. And on the Congress side, you know, in July, nearly half of House Democrats voted to cut off aid to Israel. The effort failed, but it was a significant moment. And so we're at this time when AIPAC is spending more than it ever has, and it's also witnessing this deterioration of support for a U.S.-Israel alliance, which is its core mission. So that's a big challenge and one that's not likely to be resolved anytime soon.
2: That is NPR's Barbara Sprunt. Thank you so much, Barbara.
3: Thank you, Elsa.
4: Today, the board of the Kennedy Center voted for a second time to close the Washington, D.C. Arts Complex's main campus for 2 years and is seeking to add President Trump's name back onto its front entryway. Joining us to dive into the details is NPR cultural correspondent Anastasia Siolkas. Hi there.
5: Hey there, Juana.
4: I have to say, I'm having a little bit of deja vu here. Didn't the Kennedy Center close months ago?
5: Yeah, that is quite understandable. It has been a road. So the Kennedy Center is now chaired by President Trump, who installed quite a few of his allies to the Performing Arts Center's board. And those are the folks who tried to rename the center to be the Trump Kennedy Center. Back in March, the board approved a full shutdown of the complex for major renovations. But 2 months later, a federal judge blocked the shutdown plan, and he also ordered Trump's name to be removed. So the president's name's been gone from the entrance since June, but the main entryway with the nameplate has been covered up with a big tarp ever since. And now the board's taken another swing at things, and they've approved a new plan today.
4: Tell us about the plan. What shape will the renovations take?
5: Well, the Kennedy Center has not told us. I've certainly asked, but have not received any reply today. The board meeting was closed to the public and held on Zoom, but we have talked with someone who was briefed on the meeting. That person is anonymous because they weren't authorized to speak to us. And what we do know is this. The $250 million project includes structural repairs, new marble floors, nearly $12 million in what they're calling acoustical improvements, and a plan to temporarily move the famed 8-foot bronze bust of John F. Kennedy that sits in the center's main foyer. The judge had ordered that the site had to remain a living memorial to JFK, so the board's now planning to keep a 2019 addition on campus, a space called The Reach, open for very limited public programming and as a memorial to JFK. Under the plan, the main campus would reopen in the summer of 2028.
4: Do we know who's going to be doing the renovation work?
5: Well, the construction management firm that apparently will be doing the work on this project per today's documents is called JLL. According to the website of the company, JLL appears to have no experience with performing arts venues that feature orchestras or opera companies, you know, acoustic music that's been the bread and butter of the Kennedy Center for decades. I asked about all of this again today, but did not receive any reply. And I've been asking about the bidding process for months now, asked about it again today, and have reached out also to JLL, but have not received any answers.
4: Okay, Anastasia, but what about the name?
5: Well, the board appears to want to test the courts at this point. Today, the board voted to put Trump's name back on the entryway to put in an inscription that would say that the complex was, quote, restored and renovated by President Donald J. Trump. And that would seem to be threading the needle of what the courts ordered already.
4: Interesting. Okay, so what comes next here?
5: So the federal judge, Christopher Cooper, would have to approve these plans. Representative Joyce Beatty, the Democrat from Ohio whose litigation kicked off all this legal entanglement, told me today in an emailed statement that she intends to keep fighting. And as of today, Juana, the tarp is still up.
4: NPR's Anastasia Siolkas, thanks for keeping us updated.
5: Thanks for having me.

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1: It's 529. News from NPR is next, followed by updates from our newsroom. And still ahead on All Things Considered, last month, Carlos Reales Dominguez was convicted of manslaughter in the 2023 stabbing deaths of two people in Davis. While the trial is over, the impact on the victims' families is permanent. We'll hear from the sister of one of the victims who's carrying on her brother's work of compassion, including finding forgiveness for his killer. That story and more coming up in about 15 minutes.
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3: 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But it's getting harder to find that kind of reporting. That matters not just for holding power to account, but also for sharing the beauty, vibrancy, and voices that make up our neighborhoods.
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5: Live from NPR News in Culver City, California, I'm Dwayne Brown. Search operations continue in western Colombia 3 days after a powerful earthquake killed more than 280 people. Hundreds are still missing, as John Otis reports from the hardest-hit city of Cali.
6: Colombian officials know they are in a race against the clock to find people trapped in collapsed buildings. Cali Mayor Alejandro Eyre says they are now focusing on 7 sites in the earthquake zone where they have the best chance to save people.
7: Necesitamos mucho orden.
6: The mayor also called on Cali residents to avoid the disaster zone so as not to cause traffic jams or get in the way of rescue teams. He added that workers inside the buildings need silence so their listening devices can detect signs of life. For NPR News, I'm John Otis in Cali, Colombia.
5: In Washington, D.C., Todd Blanche addressed the Justice Department workforce for the first time today as Attorney General. NPR's Carrie Johnson tells us Blanche started at the bottom floor of the DOJ as an intern 30 years ago.
8: In remarks at the Justice Department, Todd Blanche reminisced about his own early years at the agency. He praised lawyers and support staff and the law enforcement agents who never know if they'll make it home safe each night.
9: You make cases for us. You make sacrifices for us. You put your lives on the line every day.
8: Blanche says he'll lead DOJ with integrity and uphold the rule of law. Justice Connection, a group that supports current and former workers there, says hundreds of people have been fired because of their perceived politics, and thousands more have left because of how the Trump administration is weaponizing the agency. Carrie Johnson, NPR News, Washington.
5: Stocks finished higher on Wall Street today. 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
1: It's 5:32 with CAP Radio News. I'm Chris Feltz. California will ignore President Trump's recent executive order on childhood vaccinations. A spokesperson for the State Department of Public Health told SF Gate that California is no longer relying on federal guidance for routine vaccines. It will instead follow that of the American Academy of Pediatrics. California, Hawaii, Oregon, and Washington formed the West Coast Health Alliance last year in response to changes the Trump administration made to the CDC. California said the collaboration would ensure the state coordinate health guidelines and align immunization recommendations. It also said it would ensure public health policies are guided by scientists and public health leaders. Spurred by a surge in e-bike traffic calls and collisions, the Elk Grove City Council has given initial approval to new rules banning sidewalk riding and enforcing speed limits. Mayor Bobby Singh Allen.
10: This is long overdue, and it's something that our residents have been talking about for years. I actually get, on a given week, maybe 5 residents that will reach out on this as a serious concern. Not just for the operator, but also just the general public as well.
1: The proposed ordinance bans e-bikes and motorized scooters from sidewalks. It sets a top speed of 15 miles per hour. A final vote happens at the next city council meeting on August 26th.
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13: This is All Things Considered from NPR News. I'm Juana Summers.
14: And I'm Elsa Chang. A standoff in the Israeli-occupied West Bank has caught the attention of the Trump administration. A group of Israeli settlers besieged Palestinians in their homes for days. And one of those homes belongs to a U.S. citizen. The U.S. ambassador to Israel, Mike Huckabee, took the unusual step of calling those Israeli settlers, quote, terrorists. For more, we're joined now by NPR's Daniel Estrin in Tel Aviv. Hi, Daniel.
15: Hi, Elsa.
14: Okay, so what exactly happened in this standoff in the West Bank?
15: It began at the start of the week. Settlers set up a tent in front of two Palestinian homes on the edge of a village called Kusra. They cut off power lines, they cut off and vandalized water pipes to these homes, and the settlers simply stayed outside the homes round the clock for days, and the families were trapped inside. Our NPR producer, Noha Musleh, reached one of the Palestinians inside one of the homes, Kusai Abu Ridi. He says they are still besieged, they lack electricity, water, food, medicine. And his brother, who owns the house, is a U.S. citizen. He lives in Ohio, and he's been appealing to the U.S. embassy to help.
14: Okay, and explain how the U.S. has helped, at least so far, or tried to.
15: Well, the U.S. ambassador to Israel, Mike Huckabee, posted on X that the U.S. asked Israel to send in forces to remove that group of settlers. And he called those Israeli settlers, as you mentioned, terrorists. Very unusual language for Huckabee. He's a pro-Israel conservative. He believes Jews have a biblical right to settle the West Bank. Now, Israel did send in the army in the end to dismantle the settler tent. But the army says it only detained one Israeli at the scene, and residents say that settlers are still there in the vicinity of the village. So this is still an ongoing saga, but activists say that this is a tactic that they have seen in recent weeks, where settlers have besieged a home, they try to take it over, and soldiers turn a blind eye.
14: Blind eye. Wait, so what is the Israeli government saying about all of this?
15: The Israeli army says they have sent more troops to the area, and Israeli officials are condemning this incident. But they say that the issue is being overblown. I spoke with Israeli Prime Minister Benjamin Netanyahu's foreign policy advisor. His name is Ophir Falk. And he said that settlers, the settlers in this case, he called them vigilantes. And he said that these incidents are sporadic compared to the frequency of Palestinian attacks on Israelis. The United Nations has documented that since the Gaza war began, 44 Israelis have been killed in the West Bank, and more than 1,000 Palestinians have been killed there. And rights groups have documented just how little Israel has done to prosecute settler violence against Palestinians. One group told me that this year alone, the Israeli police has only pressed charges in 3 of those cases.
14: Wow. Well, can we just talk about the big picture here? Because Israeli settlements are expanding in the occupied West Bank, which is land that Palestinians claim. Say more about what is happening there.
15: We have seen dramatic changes in the West Bank since October 7th, 2023, the Hamas attack on Israel. We've seen whole populations of Palestinian communities displaced due to Israeli settler intimidation. We've seen scores of these small rural Palestinian hamlets displaced. Now we're seeing these threats to homes on the edge of villages. We're also seeing an acceleration of settlement building in recent months. And activists I've spoke to think that the current Israeli government, which is very pro-settlement, is racing against the clock in case they lose power when Israel goes to elections in October.
14: Ah, that is NPR's Daniel Estrin in Tel Aviv. Thank you, Daniel.
15: You're welcome.
13: Rescue crews continue working around the clock to reach victims of the 7.4 earthquake that struck Western Colombia Monday. The death toll, now at around 265, is expected to rise as rubble is cleared from hundreds of collapsed structures. In Cali, Colombia's third largest city, authorities and the mayor are rushing to help victims. John Otis reports.
16: Mayor Alejandro Eder says he hasn't slept in days. Still, he makes time to thank volunteers at this food bank for earthquake victims. Since the disaster, he describes doing everything from coordinating rescue teams to monitoring traffic through neighborhoods hit hardest by the quake. And he even lets me tag along.
17: When you're the mayor of a city, your team is set up to govern everyday life. But when something like this happens, suddenly everything else is almost dropped and you just have to focus on the emergency.
16: Eder, who is 50 and went to grad school in the U.S., was doing a radio interview when the quake hit Monday morning. After confirming that his family was safe, he got to work.
17: So we quickly identified 56 building collapses. Then immediately we sent teams out there to see if there were possibly, like, if there were residential buildings or warehouses or whatever.
16: With saving lives the top priority, he called on his fellow mayors and Colombia's newly inaugurated president to immediately send help.
17: And by Monday evening, we had, 150 rescuers arrive in the city.
16: So far, Eder's efforts appear to be paying off. Rescuers have already pulled 85 survivors from under the rubble. And crews, like this one, at a pair of fallen apartment towers in Cali's south side, are still at work. Until recently, Cali had been on a roll. It was host to a major UN conference. It attracts bird watchers from all over the world and is the international capital of salsa music. Eder loves to tout Cali's large population of Afro-Colombian entrepreneurs.
17: One of the things that I've been aiming for is to consolidate Cali as the Atlanta of Latin America.
16: Now, Eder has to scale back those ambitions. He's already set up food and medical tents at a fairgrounds where a large music festival was set to start yesterday.
17: Obviously, we had to suspend it, but we're using everything that was set up like an impromptu distribution center. So it's kind of like a blessing in disguise.
16: His actions are earning the mayor high marks from Cali residents, like Isabella Jaramillo, who is handing out donated clothes to quake victims.
18: I think he's responding, as we say in Colombia, a la altura. He's doing a great job, as I can see.
16: But the mayor also has vocal critics. Street crime has long been a problem, while Cali and surrounding areas were hit by terrorist attacks ahead of June's presidential election. Eder's family owns one of Colombia's largest sugar mills, and his father served as Cali's mayor in the 1980s. As a result, some paint him as an out-of-touch member of Colombia's ruling class. In this video, widely shared on social media, you can see Eder inspecting damaged homes just hours after the quake. However, residents showered him with insults and rocks, one of which hit the mayor on the head. He was not seriously hurt,
6: And amid the earthquake ruins, he remains optimistic.
17: It's not going to push us back. It's going to push us forward.
6: He predicts that Cali will get massive federal funding to rebuild the many homes, hospitals, and schools that were destroyed.
17: You can sit down and start crying, or you can see it as a huge opportunity to rebuild 167 schools as brand new modern schools, you know? So I think that's the way you have to look at it.
6: Then Eder excused himself, saying he had to catch a nap. For NPR News, I'm John Otis in Cali, Colombia.
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1: It's 5:44 with Capradio News. I'm Chris Feltz. Last month, Carlos Reales Dominguez was convicted of manslaughter in the 2023 stabbing deaths of two people in Davis. While the trial is over, the impact on the victims' families is permanent. Before his death, David Bro was affectionately called Compassion Guy by the people of Davis, who stopped to talk to him on the corner of 3rd and C Streets. For his sister, Maria Bro, carrying on her brother's work of compassion included finding forgiveness for his killer. She sat down with Vicky Gonzalez on Insight, detailing that her path to forgiveness became clear when she found an old message from David.
19: It was in 2016, and it was at a time where he was becoming more of a public figure. Things were starting to be divisive in our nation, and people started approaching him at the corner of 3rd and C in more aggressive ways. And he wrote to me and he said, "If I'm ever harmed or unable to speak for myself, forgive the perpetrator and help others forgive that person." And it blew me away. And I thought, okay, I've been struggling with this, and now I have this directive directly from David, who's no longer here, but still here in spirit and in his words and in his wishes and in his compassion. It was a process and a practice, and it was designed to not only fulfill David's wish, but to find peace within myself and to continue David's work of compassion in forms that work for me.
20: Yeah, I mean, and in your writing, you say that specific word, practice, is key. How were you able to kind of cross that line and actually honor his request and also what you wanted to achieve for yourself, forgiveness?
19: The more I learned about the young man who did this, the more I forgave. It was obviously a case of someone who developed a severe, untreated mental illness, who was not in his right mind at the time this was done, who during the court proceedings was diagnosed with schizophrenia. And I remember very clearly that moment in the courtroom. My jaw probably dropped because my mother had schizophrenia. And there were times during my upbringing where my mom, it was very episodic. And there was a moment where she was in psychosis and she came into my bedroom and she told me she had to kill me. And we were extremely close and she was really loving. And then she would go into these other states of being. And then when she was lucid again, I said, "Mom, why did you say that?" And her logic was she didn't want me to see her in that condition. And again, it's disoriented thinking. That's a hallmark of schizophrenia. And so I had experience with this disease. And so sitting in that courtroom and hearing that this young man had taken David's life, and it was during Florida psychosis, I thought, this is the most grand irony and tragedy that my family could possibly experience. But at the same time, I instantly understood. And so many details about that young man's life came out that I could only find common ground. He was a first-generation college student. He had been his sibling's caretaker. He had lived in a situation where there was domestic abuse, an unstable neighborhood. I kept finding all of these commonalities. And if we had nothing in common, I don't know if I would have reached that place of forgiveness as soon or ever. But it was impossible for me to hear his story and not have great compassion for him as someone who had gone through some of the same things.
1: Maria Breaux is the sister of David Breaux, one of the victims of the 2023 stabbing spree in Davis. 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It's 5:48. This is member-supported Cap Radio News. Still ahead on All Things Considered, Democratic candidates who identify as Democratic Socialists have been winning primaries, and swing voters may be more open to socialism than expected. That story and more coming up in about 15 minutes right here on Cap Radio News. In Sacramento area traffic, downtown to Folsom will take about 33 minutes. And if you're heading to Sacramento International, that drive will take about 20 minutes. And from Sacramento to Stockton, that'll take about 53 minutes.

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4: Stay away. I love spacing out.
5: And he's even physically here.
6: I know.
5: And we didn't scare him.
6: And as we tape right now, a solar eclipse is happening in another country that we are not looking at, but we will.
5: I'm a little sad.
6: We will just push through those feelings, and we will talk about three other space stories this week. What are they?
5: So, first up, the beauty of the Perseid meteor shower.
4: And then a fascinating new look at the surface of the sun.
5: And then to round it all out, we're going to get into the news that part of a SpaceX rocket smashed into the moon.
6: All right, I love a meteor shower. Let's start there. The Perseid meteor shower peaked Wednesday night. Let's start with the basics. What exactly are meteor showers?
5: Right, so I just want to say real quick, there was a new moon yesterday, so the skies were really dark, great for stargazing. But Scott, as an astronomer, I think it's fascinating that meteor showers are basically like the Earth traveling through a field of debris left over by comets or, in some cases, asteroids.
4: That is why the Perseids happen around the same time every year. Earth is orbiting the sun, as you know, Scott, and this is just the part of our path when we intersect with that leftover trail from the comet Swift-Tuttle.
6: I appreciate your confidence in my space knowledge
5: yeah.
6: there. One thing I don't know, though, and I've actually always wanted to know, is when did humans first figure out that these shooting stars that show up every year are actually from comets?
5: Yeah, so let's start with, like, just meteor showers in general, because, like, I spoke with Matt Schindel, a planetary science historian with the Smithsonian. He says that the Perseids were first recorded in 36 AD in the Han Dynasty of ancient China.
7: People have been observing meteor showers for as long as people have been recording history.
4: But it wasn't until the mid-1800s when astronomers started figuring out that comets might be the cause of meteor showers.
6: Huh. And help me visualize this a little bit more. When we're talking about debris from a comet, is this like little bits and pieces that flaked off as it zoomed through space?
4: Yeah, so people are seeing those tiny bits of comet debris burn up in our atmosphere.
7: Keep in mind, like, the things that you're seeing are incredibly small. Like, most of this debris is only about the size of a grain of sand. You know, that itself is pretty impressive, that this little thing burning up in our atmosphere is putting on such a big show.
6: Give me some tips here. If I want to see them, what do I need to do right?
5: So, Scott, leave town. Get
6: away. Get out of here.
5: Get away from the city lights. Yeah, and then once you're in the dark, let your eyes adjust. This is really important. For about 20 to 30 minutes, then you should be able to see those faint streaks of light across the sky, those shooting stars. Almost all meteor showers are best observed after midnight, so bring a blanket, lay down, look up, but set your expectations for no more than 1 minute. It's not going to be like Star Trek, you know, like raining down.
6: Not warp drives.
5: No.
6: By.
5: No.
6: Okay.
4: Just a singular sparkle every minute.
5: Yeah, basically.
6: Okay.
5: Yeah.
6: Let's turn to the topic of the surface of the sun, which I will just say, we talked about this very early on that I had not yet read the book Project Hail Mary.
5: Mm-hmm.
6: I'm now actually reading the book as we speak. So the surface of the sun, high in my mind.
5: Okay.
6: Let's talk about it.
5: I love it.
4: So we've known, Scott, that the sun creates enormous amounts of energy in its core. The surface of the sun, which is this boiling brew of hot and magnetized charged particles, plays a key role in transporting that energy out into space.
6: So it's like a giant cup of hot ionized coffee.
5: Yes.
4: You said it. Now, the new results published in the journal Nature come from the Daniel K. Inouye Solar Telescope in Hawaii, the most powerful instrument we have to look at the sun.
5: So researchers were able to visualize the solar surface at a resolution of almost 12 miles. That's like seeing an ant on the ground from 100 miles away. Like, so check out these images that came out in this study.
6: Do you have them up on your computer?
4: I do. They're right here.
6: Let me see. Yep. Whoa!
4: And I've even got a video.
5: Yeah.
4: I can show
5: it's
4: you.
5: It's so cool.
6: Let me see the video. Whoa!
5: Yeah.
6: It looks like amoebas or something under in a microscope almost. Yeah. And it's or like a kaleidoscope. It's beautiful.
5: Like astrophage?
4: It's really... It's really stunning. We are looking at the swirls and pulses of plasma on the surface of the sun. David Kuridze, a solar physicist at the National Solar Observatory in Boulder and a co-author of the study, was blown away by what he saw.
0: We immediately realized that we had something very, very special. The surface of the sun is much more dynamic, much more finely structured.
4: In particular, David and his colleagues noticed that when different layers of plasma move past one another at different speeds, they generate subtle disturbances that grow into large swirling vortices. This turbulence happens on the edges of magnetic features on the sun's surface, which are pretty much everywhere.
5: I love the magnetic fields. Okay, and also, scientists have long predicted these instabilities, and this is the first time they've been observed.
6: So, any sense yet what this might mean for our understanding of the sun?
4: Well, first, this could help explain a pretty big mystery. Why is the corona, the outermost halo of the sun, so much hotter than the surface? And second, these vortices may help fuel explosive solar events.
6: Like what?
5: So like coronal mass ejections, right? Like these solar storms that kind of come towards Earth, they are created by these twisted up magnetic fields. And this kind of solar weather can affect satellites and power grids. So this discovery opens up a new avenue of exploring how the sun creates and transports energy to its surface and sometimes towards Earth.
6: Last topic. This is something I saw a lot of headlines about, and I had a bunch of questions. Is that piece of SpaceX rocket that smashed into the moon? Is this common?
5: Well, I mean, the moon has been hit by a bunch of stuff over the billions of years it's been around, mostly meteors, natural stuff. That's why there are so many craters, Scott.
6: Right, which we saw in those beautiful pictures from Artemis II earlier this year.
5: Exactly. But less frequently do human-made things hit the moon. However, when lunar missions end, like some of the Apollo missions, the spacecraft parts are intentionally, like, smashed into the moon. This SpaceX crash on August 5th was not one of those.
6: What happened?
4: It was part of the Falcon 9 rocket that was launched in January 2025, and it took two landers to the moon. SpaceX says the upper rocket was supposed to be left in space, but things didn't go as planned.
5: So scientists tracked this rocket part and alerted everyone months in advance that, yes, it's going to hit the moon. They figured out the date and the location.
6: I mean, this still doesn't sound great, though, an unintentional crash.
5: Yeah, I think that the headlines of this crash seem to make people think that, but...
8: One person's junk is another person's treasure. Here, scientists love things hitting the moon.
5: That's Brett Denevi, a lunar scientist who will be working on the future Artemis missions to the moon.
8: When I saw the headline that there was going to be something hitting the moon and we knew when and where, I was excited. That's great.
4: Scientists can use these impacts to study the lunar material that gets shot out during these collisions, which can tell them more about how the moon got all these ancient lunar craters and how the moon was even made.
6: That is Ari Daniel and Regina Barber from NPR Science Podcast, Shortwave. Thank you for spacing out with me.
5: Yeah.
4: Thank you, Scott.
5: Thank you. Space out.
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13: I'm Elsa Chang.
14: And I'm Juana Summers. What kind of role could the National Guard play at polling places during the midterm elections?
15: I think what we are about to see is going to be the deployment of National Guard soldiers to, quote-unquote, protect the security of the vote in November.
13: Also, Crimea is facing constant drone attacks from the air and sea as Ukraine challenges Russia's grip on the peninsula.
16: You are arrested if you speak Ukrainian, if you have Ukrainian keyboard, if you have Ukrainian music.
14: And the imbalance of labor in many relationships where the woman out-earns the man.
13: First, this news.
17: Live from NPR News in Washington, I'm Ryland Barton. The Pacific-based aircraft carrier U.S. George Washington is heading toward the Middle East. This comes after reports of mental health and supply issues aboard the USS Abraham Lincoln, which has spent a record-setting 240 days at sea supporting the Iran war. Independent military news outlets report that sailors have attempted to jump from the carrier. NPR has not confirmed those accounts, but in a statement tonight, the U.S. military did confirm that one sailor fell overboard earlier this month and was quickly and safely recovered. Massachusetts Democratic Congressman Seth Moulton is a Marine veteran and one of the lawmakers demanding answers about conditions on the ship.
18: It's so obvious that nobody here believes in the mission. I don't believe in the mission. How can our troops floating around the Gulf believe in this mission when it's been an abject failure, when it's actually done more to empower Iran than can curtail their nuclear weapons program or anything else? And that's why we got to end this war.
17: The Navy acknowledged that the Iran war has created an environment, quote, where traditional supply hubs in the Middle East were disrupted by combat actions. A judge has dismissed a Trump administration lawsuit that accused Harvard University of ignoring harassment of Jewish students during pro-Palestinian demonstrations. The decision says the Trump administration failed to prove an ongoing violation of federal anti-discrimination laws. The judge says the cases are too isolated and episodic to prove a persistent civil rights violation. The board of the Kennedy Center in Washington, D.C. has voted to add President Trump's name back to the facade of the performing arts venue and move forward with a 2-year closure. It sets up a test of a federal judge who ruled Trump's name was added illegally and blocked the closure. Starting as soon as September, Israeli banks are warning they might cut off services completely to Palestinian financial institutions in the occupied West Bank. NPR's Emily Fang explains why.
19: Palestinian banks use the shekel, Israel's currency, but Israeli banks have been concerned of exposure to terror financing and money laundering. Yahya Shunar, the head of the West Bank's Monetary Authority, warned of catastrophe if Israel's banks do not accept money deposited in accounts in the West Bank.
20: Gradually, you will face interruption of basic foods and services coming to Palestine. You will have an interruption of basic fuel,
19: as well as foodstuffs and electricity, all of which the West Bank buys from Israel. Already, Palestinian banks have been so overloaded with cash Israel will not take that Shunar says some of the bills are rotting inside vaults. Emily Fang, NPR News.
17: Ukrainian drones have struck a major refinery deep inside Russia, marking the fourth attack in 3 days. This is part of Kyiv's ongoing campaign to disrupt Moscow's vital oil sector. The attacks follow a series of attacks on a Russian naval base on the Black Sea coast. Meanwhile, Russia has responded with missile and drone strikes across Ukraine, killing at least 4 people. This is NPR.
1: It's 6:04 with CAP Radio News. I'm Chris Feltz in for Devin Yamanaka. The founder of the fireworks company blamed for last year's deadly Esparto explosion has pleaded not guilty, and a judge has denied him bail. Kenneth Chi is charged with 20 felonies, including 7 counts of murder. Prosecutors say his company, Devastating Pyrotechnics, ran an illegal operation in Esparto where a blast on July 1st of last year killed 7 people. At a hearing in Woodland today, a Yolo County judge ordered Chi held without bail, citing evidence Chi tried to restart the fireworks business in California and other states shortly after the explosion. Chi's attorney argued his client didn't know the Esparto site was unsafe and that restarting the business before any charges were filed was not a crime. A new poll shows Democratic candidate Javier Becerra with a comfortable lead over his Republican rival in California's governor's race. The California Report's Marisa Lagos has more.
21: The poll from UC Berkeley shows that Becerra, a former Health and Human Services secretary, holds an 18-point lead over Republican businessman Steve Hilton. Poll director Mark DiCamillo.
22: I would say it's shaping up to be a pretty traditional Democrat versus Republican general election matchup.
21: He says nearly 90% of Democrats are backing Becerra, while around the same share of Republicans are behind Hilton. But Democrats outnumber GOP voters nearly 2-1.
22: Unfortunately for Republicans and for Hilton, there's not enough of them.
21: The survey's findings track with trends in recent statewide races where Democrats regularly beat Republicans by double digits. For the California Report, I'm Marisa Lagos.
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23: From NPR News, this is All Things Considered. I'm Juana Summers.
24: And I'm Elsa Chang. The Democratic Party continues to see an intra-party divide. Farther left progressive candidates who identify as Democratic Socialists have had a rising influence, winning some notable primaries. But some election results this week might have shown limits to that influence. To talk about all of this and some unique findings on how swing voters are feeling about socialism, we're joined now by NPR senior national political correspondent Mara Liasson. Hi, Mara.
25: Hi there.
24: Hi. Okay, so this week, a self-described Democratic Socialist narrowly lost the Democratic primary for governor in Wisconsin. What did you make of that?
25: Well, what I make of it is that the Democratic Party is engaged in a giant experiment about whether Democrats think that left-wing candidates, candidates who claim the socialist mantle, mm-hmm. like Francesca Hung in Wisconsin, who lost,
24: right.
25: can win in swing states and swing districts, not just deep blue areas like New York City or Colorado. So now we're moving a few steps down the road, and this experiment is taking place in the Midwest. Democratic Socialist, as you said, in Wisconsin, who public polls showed was well ahead, lost a very close race. And that has some Democratic moderates breathing a sigh of relief in Wisconsin. It shows that voters might be reluctant to back a socialist candidate when there's a good chance that a Trump-backed Republican wins the seat or office in the general election. And I think the bottom line on this is that affordability is very important to Democrats, but electability might be even more important.
24: Hmm. Well, what is the next step in this experiment with running progressives?
25: Yeah. In Michigan, the progressive candidate, Abdul El-Sayed, who doesn't describe himself as a socialist, but does share some of the same views on taxing billionaires or health care, abolishing ICE, he won the Democratic primary for U.S. Senate. And
24: right.
25: now we have to see how he does in a general election in what is a toss-up race. El Sayed's opponent is Mike Rogers, a Trump-backed Republican who started out as a very harsh critic of Trump, especially after the attack on the Capitol in 2021. But lately, he's been echoing the president when it comes to election fraud claims. Those claims are false. But this is going to be a test of a left-wing Democratic candidate against a MAGA Republican in a swing state.
24: Well, yeah. Speaking of swing states and swing voters, I know that you observed focus groups this week that added some nuance to this whole debate. What did you hear from them?
25: Yes, this is our monthly focus group swing voter project. We talk to voters who backed Joe Biden in 2020, then Donald Trump in 2024. These are not people who tend to vote in Democratic primaries. They're much less ideological, but they are exactly the kind of independent and moderate swing voters that Democrats in swing states like Michigan have to win if they're going to succeed in a general election. And one of the biggest surprises in our focus group this month, which was from the battleground state of Nevada, was their reaction to socialism. They were asked whether they would automatically disqualify a self-described socialist candidate. And most of these voters, these are all Trump 24 voters, they were remarkably open-minded. And we're going to hear a little bit from some of these participants. They agreed to be in the focus group on the condition they only be identified using their first names. So here is Marianne, Sean, and Melody.
0: I think of Democrats as being more centrist, whereas socialist Democrats are more about community.
2: They're looking for, you know, higher wages, unions.
4: They're at least looking at ways to make sure that everybody is taken care of.
25: So there really were two takeaways. One, that they were so open-minded about socialism and not reflexively disqualifying, but also how these voters described socialism. They seemed to describe it as a more robust social safety net, more like social democracy. They did have more negative things to say about communism, and that explains why Donald Trump has chosen communist as the label he wants to tie to Democrats. He doesn't call them socialists because he knows that socialism isn't the negative epithet that it might have been at one time.
24: Exactly. Oh, okay, so what else struck you in this month's focus groups?
25: The other thing that struck me is how bitter and angry voters are about the economy. They're not poor, but they feel broke. And we know from polls that voters, especially young voters, are open to socialism only because they feel capitalism isn't working. It's too hard for people to afford the basics of a middle-class life, healthcare, education, housing. And here is just a little taste of what these voters said, Justin, Jasmine, and Marianne, when asked about their own economic situation.
6: Yeah, the rising cost of everything, from apples to gas to roof over my head to insurance to everything.
12: These billionaires have all this money and we are making minimum wage.
0: My son has worked on the strip for 22 years and he can't make ends meet, so I have to make the ends meet for him.
25: Again, these are all Trump 2024 voters, but this is another big experiment. Will that animus, will that anger at incumbents be enough to lead these swing voters to vote for Democrats in the midterms? And so far, we are not seeing that. The Democratic Party is just as unpopular as the Republicans among these voters.
24: That is NPR's Mara Liasson. Thank you, Mara.
25: Thank you.
7: Remember when Miranda first started dating Steve in Sex and the City? Miranda's this successful lawyer, Steve's a bartender, Miranda's ambitious, and Steve likes to watch Scooby-Doo. And Miranda tells Carrie they're having issues.
8: What is wrong with you guys?
26: I don't know. It's like he's a kid, and I end up nagging him all the time. I'm mean mommy, and believe me.
7: And these days, in real life, it seems like there are a whole lot of Mirandas. If you are chronically online like I am, you've probably seen tons of stories about heterosexual relationships where women are not only carrying the financial load, but also everything else. The logistics of their relationships, keeping the house clean, taking charge and parenting. This has been a huge conversation in my friend group, and the question we keep asking ourselves is, what is going on here? To discuss, we brought in Hannah Horvath. She's a financial planner and personal finance journalist. And she recently wrote a piece on Substack. It's called Women Are Making More Money. Why Are They Still Doing Everything Else? Hannah Horvath joins us now. Welcome to All Things Considered.
27: Thank you. Happy to be here.
7: Okay, so Hannah, your article on Substack picks up where this recent article in The Cut leaves off. And that article is called Call Her Mommy. And in it, Angelina Chapin writes about Gen Z women who are in these relationships they feel are
23: lopsided in terms of both finances and the responsibilities of a relationship, like planning dates and doing the laundry. And the question that many of these women seem to be asking themselves is, what are the men doing? When you read that article for the first time, what questions did it bring up for you?
3: Yeah, it had me thinking a lot about how the economic agreement that comes with the relationships, which, you know, whether we realize it or not, you know, relationships are a little bit of an economic agreement. It's changed so drastically over the past couple of decades, but those kind of conditioned gender roles when it comes to that unpaid labor, whether it be emotional labor or just domestic labor, just hasn't kept up. So, you know, women are kind of making these great strides and, you know, building financial independence. And when they're in these heterosexual relationships, you know, the split between making the money and then also kind of keeping track of the household and relationship, that hasn't caught up. And, you know, I think there's been a lot of online discourse about, you know, where are all the good men, and, you know, feeling like you're kind of in these relationships where it's like, well, what are you even bringing to the table? I feel like I'm kind of doing everything here.
23: And you also took a look at the actual economic data behind these heterosexual relationships that we're discussing. What did you find?
3: Yeah, so I found that, you know, while women are still experiencing a gender pay gap, that we are getting more earning power in the workforce. And there are a rising percentage of households where women are the primary breadwinner. And yet, even in those households where women are the primary breadwinner, they are still doing the majority of the domestic labor, whether it be cleaning or cooking or, you know, being the primary caregiver. And again, it just goes to show that, you know, even though the economic, you know, model of a relationship is changing pretty quickly, that the embedded norms of what each person in the relationship should be doing in the household has more or less stayed the same.
23: Based on your experience, how does this imbalance affect how people structure their partnerships or even how they plan their families?
3: Definitely. I mean, I think, you know, finances has become really top of mind for people when it comes to hitting these big milestones, like getting married or having kids, because it's become just so expensive to hit a lot of those milestones. And so I think people are thinking a lot more about finances when it comes to partnership. And I think in addition to that, as women kind of gain more earning power in the workforce, they're thinking more critically about, you know, okay, I can reach this financial independence. I want a partner who is sharing that level of ambition or drive or what have you. And as I wrote in my newsletter, you know, ambition for women, I think, is a form of almost protection, because, you know, we still struggle with an earnings gap. There's a motherhood penalty if we decide to have kids.
23: Yeah.
3: So I think a lot of women are viewing ambition as a way for them to protect themselves economically. And, you know, I think that's why a lot of women are questioning relationships, like, is this actually going to benefit me, or am I just going to kind of get dragged backwards? Which a lot of the women in that Cut article, you could kind of see how it was negatively affecting their lives, both financially and probably emotionally.
23: There's also this really sort of interesting flip side to this that you highlight, and you describe it as a broken bargain for men. Tell us more about that.
3: Yeah. So, you know, I talked about how men have been struggling in the past couple of years economically. You know, there's a stat that I think 1 in 3 young men still live at home. And I think it's, you know, men are struggling in the current economic conditions in the same way women are. But I think in our society, a lot of men and masculinity is derived from this idea of being a provider. So not only are men, you know, suffering from the same economic outcomes women are, they're also having a little bit of an identity crisis.
23: How would you handle one of these relationships where the woman is just, frankly, taking on way too many roles, possibly like all of the roles?
3: Yeah, well, I'll start by saying I'm not a relationship expert. But what I will say is, we oftentimes use something like salary as a litmus test for, you know, if someone's successful or not. And a lot of times that domestic labor gets completely swept under the rug and isn't valued as highly as, you know, earning money, when it can be just as valuable, if not more valuable. So I think thinking in a relationship beyond just what each person is making is really important when evaluating what each person is bringing to the relationship. And I recommend anybody do this, whether in a relationship currently or you're kind of currently looking for a partner.
23: Hannah Horvath is a financial planner and personal finance journalist, and her Substack is called Your Brain on Money. Hannah, thank you.
3: Thank you.

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1: 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Meanwhile, from our newsroom, Butte health officials are reporting the county's first death this year related to the West Nile virus. The person who died from complications related to the mosquito-borne illness was between 80 and 90 years old, according to the health officials. There have been now three fatal West Nile cases this year in California. The other two were in Glenn and Kings counties. More news at capradio.org. In Sacramento area traffic, downtown to Roseville will take about half an hour, and downtown to Elk Grove will take about 23 minutes on Highway 99 and 30 minutes on I-5. From downtown to Modesto will take about an hour and 20 minutes. 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
3: I remember sitting in strategy discussions where we're talking about, well, what do we do with all this cerium? What do we do with all this lanthanum?
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2: 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I'm Elsa Chang.
3: And I'm Juana Summers. With relentless drone attacks from the air and from the sea, Ukraine is challenging Russia's hold on Crimea. Early today, one of those strikes knocked out electricity for hours in the largest city. This Black Sea Peninsula is usually packed with families enjoying summer beach vacations, but not this year, as NPR's Greg Myrie reports.
4: Here's a Russian woman on social media describing life in Crimea these days.
5: Transportation is completely at a standstill. No gasoline, no fuel, no power. The stores are closed. The banks are closed. Nothing works at all. There is no water either.
4: No one expected this. Crimea was the first place Russian leader Vladimir Putin seized when he initially invaded Ukraine in 2014. An estimated 1 million Russian troops and civilians have poured into Crimea to make it more Russian and less Ukrainian. Yet in recent months, Ukrainian forces have made life in Crimea increasingly miserable, with non-stop drone attacks from both the sky and the sea. Russian military facilities have been hit hard. For civilians, a critical shortage of basic services keeps getting worse in a place that relies heavily on imports.
6: I think Putin's got a problem here.
4: Mark Montgomery is a retired U.S. Navy Rear Admiral who comes to Ukraine regularly to help train the military. He's keeping an eye on Crimea.
6: You cannot keep that many people in a place with limited water, no fuel, limited foodstuffs. I mean, they're going to have to leave.
4: Crimea juts into both the Black Sea and the Sea of Azov. Its location and climate have made it a prize for centuries. For Russia's military, Crimea is a warm water port to the south. Tourists are drawn to the mild weather and picturesque views of the sea and the mountains. Hanna Shelest is the head of security programs at the Ukrainian PRISM think tank. She said Russians eagerly moved to Crimea a decade ago.
7: Because some of the Russian military, for example, were coming together with their families, buying property and staying and dreaming about staying there.
4: They often moved into homes vacated by Ukrainians who'd fled. Russian security forces still maintain tight control over Ukrainians who've remained.
7: Because you are arrested if you speak Ukrainian, if you have Ukrainian keyboard, if you have Ukrainian music. Any demonstration of you being Ukrainian, you are arrested.
4: But Russia's grip looks less secure with Ukraine's recent drone campaign. This includes almost daily attacks on Russian ships and ferries delivering food, fuel, and other essential supplies. Ukraine says in the past month it's hit more than 130 Russian vessels in the Sea of Azov and more than 80 in the Black Sea. Dmytro Pletenchuk is the spokesman for Ukraine's Navy.
8: Russia didn't expect these measures from us. Now they're trying to catch up with our technology. But it takes them 6 months, and we keep improving. Russia is now at a logistics dead end.
4: Here's a key point. Russia controls the entire coastline of the Sea of Azov, which is an inland sea. Yet Russia has effectively lost control of the water, losing it to a country that doesn't currently have traditional Navy ships or sailors at sea. Mark Montgomery says Ukraine's Navy has been overachieving throughout the war.
6: The Ukrainian Navy is the most successful Navy in the world without having a ship get underway for a day.
4: The reason, he says, is Ukraine's pioneering use of powerful explosive drones at sea, both on the surface and underwater. Now, to be clear, Russian forces still control all of Crimea, though some Russian civilians appear to be leaving. And while the Russians are suffering tough blows, they're delivering some of their own. The Russian Navy is striking

0: international cargo ships that pick up Ukrainian corn, wheat, and sunflower oil in the port of Odessa. 10 sailors were killed in one attack, and most international ships have now been scared away, says Hannah Schellest.
1: These ships are not even Ukrainian. The only guilt is that they are coming to Ukraine.
0: Meanwhile, Ukraine's President Volodymyr Zelensky recently told Fox News that Ukraine isn't trying to recapture Crimea, at least for now.
2: Is Crimea back on the table?
3: We will see. I don't know. The land is very important. It's our territory. It's our history. It's about our houses. But the most important, not to lose people.
0: His Russian counterpart, Vladimir Putin, called Crimea an inseparable part of Russia when he seized it. Today, he's conspicuously silent about the troubles there. Greg Myrie, NPR News, Kyiv.
4: We may be in the final stretch of summer, but there is still time to get outdoors and, if you're lucky, find a place to swim. NPR's Brian Mann spent a day paddling a wild river in northern New York, searching for the perfect sand beach.
5: It is a scorching hot August day, and I am drifting with the current down the Ausable River.
6: The Ausable River in far upstate New York winds through forest, then a delta wetland lush with birds. A woodpecker knocks in the trees. Then a kingfisher flits past, bobbing and chattering just above the water.
5: There's a great blue heron that just lifted off over the marsh.
6: Most of the paddle I'm by myself, but just shy of where the river opens onto Lake Champlain, a woman in a bright yellow kayak paddles up to me. Bonnie Powers grew up in this area. She's 65 years old. I ask if she paddles a lot by herself, and she grins and nods.
7: It's just in me to do it. I just love it.
6: She says this river is a favorite with its silver maple trees and the lipstick red cardinal flowers blossoming along the bank.
7: It's like a fix for me to be out in nature, be peaceful, and think and not have clutter in your head.
6: After chatting a while, we paddle our separate ways, and soon the river changes.
5: It's like a curtain opening, and there's the big lake and the green mountains of Vermont on the far side, just this huge sweeping view. Blue sky and kind of a summer shimmer to everything.
6: I make my way along the shore where the lake shallows. The sand is the color of amber. It feels amazing on my bare feet. After beaching the canoe, it's finally time to dive in. The water is the perfect kind of cold. It rinses away the heat and the sweat of the paddle, so I linger. Swimming and sunbathing in this sweet final part of summer. Brian Mann, NPR News on Lake Champlain, New York.

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5: In Los Angeles, I'm Kai Rizdal. It is Thursday today, the 13th of August. Good as it always is to have you along, everybody. We're going to do something a little bit different to get going today. I'm going to give you a number, then Greg Ipp is going to tell you what it is and why it matters. Greg is a columnist at the Wall Street Journal, also one of our Friday regulars. Hey, Greg.
6: Hey, thanks for having me, Kai.
5: All right, 5.216%. What was that? What is that?
6: So, Kai, that is the interest rate that the government will be paying on 30-year bonds that were sold at auction today. And the reason that matters, it's one of the highest rates. In fact, I believe it is the highest rate that the government has said that it will pay on a newly issued 30-year bond in almost 20 years. And I suppose that as taxpayers, that's the kind of thing that's kind of bother us because we have a lot of debt. And every time these rates go up, it means we have to pay even more interest to service that debt.
5: We will get on to the debt in just a moment, but one imagines that what this is saying is, Chairman Warsh, rates are going to be higher for longer, yes?
6: Right. So Chairman Warsh, Chairman of the Federal Reserve, controls what we call the short-term interest rate, the rate that's charged on overnight loans. But if you are taking out a mortgage, or if you're a business that wants to build a factory, you care more about long-term interest rates. And those are set by the bond market, not by the Federal Reserve. And that's why you should care about what these 30-year bond yields are and these 10-year bond yields are. And in spite of the Federal Reserve not having raised interest rates in quite a while, those 10 and 30-year bond yields have been creeping higher all year long. And that reflects several things. Number one, inflation is still kind of sticky. So any hope that the Fed would cut short-term rates is kind of like gone out the window, especially with oil prices going high as a result of the war in Iran. Secondly, a lot of people want to borrow, most of all the federal government. We just recently learned that the deficit this year will be $2.1 trillion, a very large number, which is actually $200 billion more than the Congressional Budget Office thought it would be. And third, people are just kind of worried that maybe this Federal Reserve isn't as committed to low inflation as it should be, and maybe this government and our Congress aren't as committed to eventually getting deficits down as much as they should. And you put all those things together, Kai, and the lenders who buy our Treasury debt want higher compensation for those risks. And every borrower in America pays the price.
5: Let's talk about those fiscal policymakers that Federal Reserve chairs, low these many decades, have been talking about. And frankly, saying without actually saying the words, they're not doing their jobs, right? Our fiscal path is unsustainable, they invariably say to a person. What are we supposed to do with that as taxpayers who see now very nearly $40 trillion in national debt? We're paying $1 trillion in interest on the debt every year. Where do we go?
6: Well, you know, if you're a taxpayer and a voter, you could start by, you know, asking your congressman or your senator or your presidential candidate what they plan to do about it. Sadly, Kai, I don't think they're being asked that question. When you actually poll on this question, there isn't a lot of concern out there among voters about the deficit. What are they concerned about? They want their taxes to stay lower. They want the government to pay for more things, keep their Social Security nice and safe, more subsidies for health care. And then, of course, we have a war with Iran going on right now, and that's going to cost a lot of money to replace munitions, and the president wants a bigger defense budget. So all around us, we hear people asking for lower taxes and more spending. We don't hear a lot of people asking for a smaller deficit. So until they start asking for that, it's not obvious what the political value is for anybody in Congress or anybody running for president to seriously address it.
5: You know, we did a question and answer thing on our Instagram today. I answered a bunch of audience questions, and one of the questions was, how long until the United States enters a death spiral? And I gave a much more longer answer than this, but the short answer was, as soon as the bond market gives up on us. Right?
6: That's right. Now, not to bury the lead, we just don't know when that will happen.
5: Right.
6: Countries have run bigger debts relative to their economy than we have right now. And the U.S. is lucky in that we issue the world's most desirable debt. A lot of people want to own treasuries because they're very safe and they're denominated in dollars, which is the world's most popular currency. So most economists would tell you that we can continue to run very large deficits and a very large debt for a very long time without a disaster. But year by year, it will be penalized. We will be penalized with slightly higher interest rates, which then will ripple through to everybody else. And then there is a possibility, not the probability, but the possibility that something could really go wrong. Because of all the money that we have to borrow, the Treasury has to go to the market every week and ask for more money, buy more of our Treasury bills, more of our Treasury bonds. And if they happen to do that one week when the world's worried about something, you know, maybe a trade war, maybe a war with Iran or something like that, maybe they don't manage to sell all that debt and you have like a disaster in the markets. I don't think that's anybody's base case, but when you're borrowing as much as we have and the world is as risky as it is, it's surely got to be something you worry about more than you used to.
5: Greg Ip at the Wall Street Journal. Greg, thank you so much. Appreciate your time.
6: Yep, always a pleasure. Thanks, Guy.
5: Wall Street today, you're going to chuckle when I say this, new record highs. Details, numbers, when we get there.

0: We got the producer price index today. Wholesale inflation cooled just a tiny bit. The core rate, that's minus food and energy, sits at 4.2%. But that whole let's not count energy thing? Really? Here's Marketplace's Elizabeth Trovall.
1: Today was another day of softer inflation data, says economist Ben Ayers with Nationwide.
2: You know, beyond energy, there's not much inflationary pressure.
1: It's disinflation, not deflation, says Stephen Juneau with Bank of America.
3: Prices aren't falling at all, but a little bit lower price growth than what we were accustomed to.
1: Though constraints on global energy markets are still very much a thing. That affects producers in a few ways, says Aaron McLaughlin with the Conference Board, through higher material costs, transportation costs, and
4: manufacturers, producers of goods have to purchase energy to power, to power their plants.
1: So how long will it take until energy isn't shaping inflation? Grace Swemmer is with Oxford Economics.
5: Given the uptick in energy prices at the start of August, we kind of would expect to see some of those pressures still remain.
1: She says it'll take longer to get down to pre-war levels.
5: There will be, a slight lag between energy prices coming down and sort of, further deceleration in that transportation and warehousing sector.
1: And of course, there is always the risk of a secondary shock. Aaron McLaughlin again.
4: Really, what we've seen in the last year or two is just a rolling environment of shock, right? This sort of Iran war shock. Before that, we had the tariff shock.
1: It's hard to completely count out another inflationary shock, like a hurricane, being just around the corner. I'm Elizabeth Trovall for Marketplace.
0: The big thing about producer prices, for those of us in the consuming public, is what they mean for retailers and for what consumers wind up paying. Marketplace's Stephanie Hughes has that one.
6: At Tochterman's Fishing Tackle in Baltimore, you get hit with a bunch of smells as soon as you walk in.
7: You'll smell garlic, you'll smell like shrimp.
6: Deanna and Tony Tochterman own the store. Those smells come from gels and sprays that go on fishing lures, and some of those lures are getting more expensive. Tony Tochterman holds a jar filled with imitation eels. But it's not the fake eels that cost more. It's the plastic jar they're in.
8: The price on getting the material to make this jar has gone up considerably.
6: Right now, the eels go for $22. Tochterman expects that'll go up by a couple bucks to cover the increased cost of the plastic packaging, which is derived from oil.
8: I mean, a lot of things are done because of petroleum.
6: Transportation costs are also up. Tochterman says a lot of his suppliers are upping the minimum he has to order to get free shipping. So he's buying more of certain products to avoid paying for shipping.
8: You can't afford to absorb that.
6: Around the corner at Local Stitch, a brand new yarn store, owner Natasha Jones says fewer of her distributors are covering shipping too. And when she adds online sales later this year, she won't be able to pay for it either.
9: Because I don't have enough of a profit margin to be able to provide free shipping in the way that these big corporations do.
6: Some of the wool for sale here is dyed in-house. Jones's fingers are actually tinged blue from indigo.
9: Sometimes my cat's paws are blue as well, so.
6: She also sells wool from other companies. And earlier this summer, she noticed that wool prices from one domestic mill increased by about 25%.
9: We were selling this at $28 a skein, and now we have to sell it at $35 per skein.
6: So she's offering less of this brand because she doesn't want to be the shop that only has expensive wool.
9: That's just not fun.
6: Business slows for yarn in August, but across town at the ice cream scoop shop and factory, the Charmery, it's the busiest time of year. Ahmed Bakayoko is wrangling a 5-gallon bag of milk, cream, and sugar into an ice cream maker. He describes his technique.
10: Pull it like a turtle by the neck, wrap it upside down. So you control the flow.
6: He's making a batch of Telltale Chocolate, a reference to the short story by Edgar Allan Poe, who died in Baltimore, in case you didn't know. David Alima, the owner, has also tried out some weird flavors, like biscuits and gravy.
11: We were very skeptical it would be good, and then you taste it, and you're like, I like that.
6: Alima, who has a picture of Gene Wilder as Willy Wonka in his office, started the company 13 years ago, and there's a feeling of Wonka-esque whimsy in the air. But the increased cost of ingredients is real.
11: Everything is just rising. Chocolate, strawberries, sprinkles.
6: And passing all those costs onto customers feels...
11: not just rude, but impossible, we have a scoop of ice cream.
6: There's only so much people will pay for one. A single scoop currently goes for $5.90. One thing Alima is trying to do, sell more scoops. A couple of their five shops have extended their hours to midnight. Still, Alima says business is just okay. It's hard when one rainy weekend makes a big dent in sales. And his goal is simply to carry on.
12: Every year that we survive feels like a celebration.
6: To paraphrase Willy Wonka, you can't go backwards, you've got to go forwards. Better press on. In Baltimore, I'm Stephanie Hughes from ArtFest.

0: Here's one from the marketplace desk of try though you might, you cannot fight market forces. According to new data from the Energy Information Administration, an increasing share of our electricity is coming from natural gas and renewables, wind and solar in particular. Coal, meanwhile, continues to decline. All of that happening, as see above, the Trump administration tries to fight market forces. Marketplace's Caitlin Tan reports.
1: Something President Trump likes to say.
2: Clean, beautiful coal. Clean, beautiful coal.
1: That was at a February press conference for an executive order prioritizing coal as a source of electricity. But so far, it's not reflected in the numbers.
3: It's really about economics.
1: Michael Boyle is with the think tank Energy Innovation.
3: Coal is competing against newer, cheaper technologies, renewable energy, natural gas.
1: Natural gas surpassed coal 11 years ago. Wind and solar did the same in 2024. Stanley Reynolds with the University of Arizona says solar is relatively inexpensive.
4: Even as some of the subsidies and tax credits are being phased out, solar is still quite competitive.
1: Price point aside, coal has an infrastructure problem. University of Wyoming's Rob Godbee says coal power plants are kind of just eking along.
5: They're just old and they're not dependable.
1: The Trump administration's answer is to build new ones, but we've yet to see a utility commit to that.
5: Political cycles kind of go in four-year cycles and so on, whereas utilities make their investment decisions over, 30, 40-year timeframes.
1: As power demand grows, Godbee says utilities want to invest in technology that's affordable, flexible, and future-proof.
5: Coal just doesn't win on any of those three fronts.
1: Both Godbee and the Energy Information Administration expect natural gas and renewables to keep building their lead over coal next year. I'm Caitlin Tan for Marketplace.

0: Coming up.
1: I signed up right away because I've been wanting it for a long time. I'm the first one in the neighborhood to get it put up.
0: First mover advantage right there, gang. First, though, let's do the numbers. Dow Industrial's up 69 points, about a 10%, 53,839. NASDAQ added 214 points, 0.8%, 26,803. S&P 500 up 50 points, 0.6%, 77.98. Renewables, you say? GE Vernova rose 0.9% today. NextEra Energy climbed almost 0.3%. Brookfield Renewable increased about 2.5% right there. Bonds up, yield on the 10-year T-note down 4.64%. 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
4: The U.S.-Israeli war against Iran is approaching 6 months, and behind the headlines about the Strait of Hormuz and the economy are the people trying to survive both the bombings on their country and the increasingly hardline regime in power. We hear from Iranians in the border town of Van in Turkey, where our colleague Hadil El-Shalchi is reporting on the next Morning Edition from NPR News.
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0: This is Marketplace. I'm Kai Rizdahl. Today is turning out to be Infrastructure Day on this program. Electricity a minute ago with Caitlin Tan. Kaylee Wells on solar power in just a second. Now, though, we're going to do water. Puerto Rico is in the middle of a serious drought, which last week led the government to officially start water rationing. But in reality, Puerto Ricans have been dealing with water shortages for months now, a situation made worse by persistent maintenance problems. Chef Maria Mercedes Grubb is one of the thousands of people just trying to get by during this crisis. We talked to her first years ago after Hurricane Maria, and then later on as she navigated both the pandemic and the inflation that followed. Now she is the co-owner of a restaurant in San Juan. It's called Sato Fino. Chef, welcome to the program.
5: Thank you for having me, Kai.
0: How do you run a business, not just any business, but a restaurant, when you don't have dependable water? What's that like for you?
5: It's always just constant uncertainty. You don't know what to expect. There's supposed to be a calendar that tells you when you're going to have water. Ever since they announced it officially, everybody is just on edge trying to see whether we can open or not based on the availability of water.
0: Do you set up a schedule so that your sous chef and your dishwashers go in early and see if you have water? I mean, how does that work?
5: Well, basically, we always have a prep person that comes in. So that person is always scheduled to come in regardless. And then they send a text, like whether we have water or not. And then we know how to align our shopping, our deliveries, our announcement with social media to let customers know. It's not just my staff. It's also my distributors and providers that I have to worry about.
0: Yeah, and I'm sure they are in some water problems themselves. But if you don't have water at your restaurant that day, you just shut it down, right? You can't open up.
5: Me at Sato Fino, we choose not to. But I do know of a lot of colleagues that choose to open and just put a sign saying bathrooms closed, for example, and people just choose.
0: So how much is this costing you, brass tacks? It's got to be adding up by now.
5: It's definitely adding up. I mean, it's the slowest season of the year. Summer is always terrible, so this is terrible timing. So there's definitely been a decrease of about at least a 30% in sales since this started happening, which is already terrible for our very, very, very razor-thin gross margin.
0: Yeah, restaurants are tough businesses in the best of times. So if this is not the high tourist season, then who are your customers? And are you doing any real business at all?
5: Business is definitely very slim. My customers are the locals. Yeah. But right now, a lot of people are holding back. People are tired. They don't even have water to get ready and go out. And the morale in my team and my staff has been very, very slow. So it's just the air is definitely thick and hot right now in Puerto Rico.
0: Yeah. How many people do you have working for you?
5: We have 18 beautiful people that work for us.
0: So that's a lot of people to have to put out of work for a day or two or three.
5: It's a lot of people. I have to do cuts. Even when we do open, I have to cut staff. And at the end of the day, you stop paying yourself so you can pay your staff. It's not something that's definitely that you can rely on a general basis or forever. It's not sustainable.
0: This is going to sound like a ridiculous thing to say, but you sound very, very tired.
5: I'm exhausted. I'm exhausted. And this is like the fifth pivot. We talked before and I talked to you about the hurricane and after the hurricane and who we are again. Before it was power, now it's water. Sometimes it's both still.
0: Well, since you brought it up, you were there for Hurricane Maria. You went through COVID. This now seems like a triple whammy. And you know, you've got some options. And I understand leaving home is really hard. But if you can't make a living and you can't take care of yourself and your family and your employees, there's a case to be made that maybe it's time.
5: A lot of Puerto Ricanos are feeling that way. A lot of people are tired of being resilient. We're known for that, but it just gets exhausting. I mean, I for one have an autistic, severely autistic son, so I can't bathe him with no water. I can't like take care of his basic needs when we have this situation. But there's still a little bit of fire of like just trying to hold on to our land. Cause I mean, I do own property here. I have my own home that I saved many of years to get there. And I'm finally here. And now I feel like I'm being pushed by the island, by this situation.
0: When this immediate crisis is over and there's water in the reservoirs and you can turn on the tap and fill your pots and your pans in the restaurant, what's that first night going to be like?
5: I mean, there was a little rain this week, so people were very excited. So I'm hoping that we get that excitement once we go back to normalcy, though it doesn't feel like it's going to happen anytime soon.
0: Chef, thanks for your time. I appreciate it. Good luck to you.
5: Thank you so much.

0: Big power companies, electric utilities to be precise, are definitely not loving life right now. Data centers are chewing up every megawatt they can produce, sending rates up and consumers into rages. Extreme weather is affecting reliability, and poor and deferred maintenance has caused deadly disasters. The solution, well, a solution really, to some of those problems is what's known as local power, residential solar panels and batteries, for one example. They reduce strain on the grid, they produce cheap power, and they supply it when the grid simply can't. The downside, of course, is that installation can cost homeowners tens of thousands of dollars. Unless they live in Ann Arbor, Michigan, which has started installing solar for free. Marketplace's Kaylee Wells went to check it out.
1: Bruce Schauer is thrilled to show off his new panels.
2: There's five there, and there's two or three here, and two on the other side.
1: When the city offered to put them on his house for free,
2: I signed up right away because I've been wanting it for a long time. I'm the first one in the neighborhood to get it put up.
1: He lives with his daughter, his granddaughter, and his great-granddaughter. And they're no strangers to power outages. Michiganders have some of the least reliable electricity in the country.
2: About a year ago, we had a blackout here, and I lost a freezer full of meat and refrigerator full of meat.
1: Then last month, during one of those really bad summer heat waves, his neighborhood lost power for 2 days. But this isn't just about spoiled meat. Schauer's daughter needs daily shots for her arthritis, and they need to be refrigerated. Before the panels were installed, a power outage that long could have been devastating. But this time, Schauer's granddaughter, April Adkins, says,
3: battery kicked on, and we had power. Our medicine was saved. Our food was saved. It was a godsend. It was amazing.
1: The godsend has a name, the Ann Arbor Sustainable Energy Utility. The city's residents voted to create it a couple years back. Shoshana Lenski is the utility's executive director.
4: Having the power actually produced in our community is really valuable for resiliency.
1: This utility doesn't replace the giant electric company that serves the city. It's supplemental, funded for now by government grants and the city budget. In addition to solar panels and a battery, residents who need insulation or a new roof get that too, also for free. The catch? They don't own the panels or the batteries. They just pay a monthly fee for the privilege of having them.
4: It's like any other utility. We own the generating assets, and residents buy the power or the service and the benefits of it.
1: And if there's, say, a massive heat wave, the utility can pull energy from your battery to lighten the load on the grid and prevent an outage. Lenski says this costs households about $600 a year, but it cuts electric bills by $700 to $1,000 a year. And once the grants and city funds run out,
4: ultimately, the long-term goal of the sustainable energy utility is to be self-funding through the collection of rates.
1: Right now, this is just a pilot project in one neighborhood of Ann Arbor called Bryant. Installation started in June, and already about a fifth of residents have signed up. They love it for a bunch of reasons. Miles Burchill is the EV-loving, environmentally conscious type.
5: Charging a car alone off of just energy generated from the sun would be great. Just having the system and being able to get green energy is important for us, I think, as well.
1: Monica Carter is a landlord with 10 homes in Bryant.
6: There's no upfront costs out of my pocket. There's no upfront costs out of my tenants. So it's a pure win for my tenants. I'm able to provide affordable housing.
1: The majority of residents in Bryant are low income. A third of them count as energy burdened, meaning they spend up to a third of their income on utility bills. And Bruce Schauer loves the reliability. The fridge keeps running, and he doesn't have to fret about his family.
2: I'm 80 years old. I might go in the next couple of years, you don't know. And my daughter or granddaughter don't have to worry about this kind of stuff. It's taken care of for them when I go. So it gives a lot of worry off my mind.
1: Utility officials hope once this pilot project is done, that they'll be able to expand the program to the whole city. In Ann Arbor, Michigan, I'm Kaylee Wells for Marketplace.

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1: All right, we got to go. Sometimes this show is just too short, you know. Our daily production team includes Andy Corbin, Mika Ellison, Maria Hollenhorst, Sarah Leeson, Sean McHenry, and Sophia Terenzio. Will Story is the supervising senior producer, and I'm Kai Rizdal. We will see you tomorrow, everybody.

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1: I'm Scott Clear, President and CEO of Broadway Sacramento. 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
5: Welcome to Insight, live at noon with a rebroadcast at 7 p.m. Sac City Unified continues to face a major budget crisis as it tries to hold off receivership. Ahead on Insight, an independent state agency gives us the latest numbers and what still needs to be done to keep the district solvent. Also, we'll learn about an investigation from the Sacramento Bee looking into the city's youth violence prevention funding. And we'll speak with someone who led Sacramento's Office of Violence Prevention to better understand the opportunities and challenges of this work. Finally, Celebration Arts has brought plays, performances, and concerts for four decades now. To celebrate, the theater is going back to its roots by bringing back dance classes. We'll meet the instructors. I'm Vicki Gonzalez. That's all coming up today on Insight. First, here's the news.
6: Live from NPR News in Washington, I'm Ryland Barton. Lawmakers and families are raising concerns about poor conditions aboard the USS Abraham Lincoln. The aircraft carrier has been at sea for a record 240 days and has played a major role in the Trump administration's war in Iran. Independent military news outlets report that sailors have attempted to jump from the carrier. NPR has not confirmed those accounts. The U.S. military said in a statement tonight that a sailor fell overboard earlier this month and was quickly rescued. Steve Walsh from member station WHRO has more.
7: Being out at sea takes a toll on sailors. Normally, they would come into port after a month or so to resupply and let sailors spend time off the ship. The war with Iran has made that impossible. Shortly after the war began in late February, Iran attacked the Navy's main hub in the region in Bahrain. This has meant the Navy has not been able to use its traditional supply hub in the region. Instead, they've had to scramble to find ways to keep ships stocked.
6: Steve Walsh from WHRO reporting. The White House says more than 40 countries have been helping importers evade tariffs. It's now vowing to crack down on mostly Chinese-made goods it says are being falsely labeled as coming from another country. NPR's Emily Fang has more.
8: White House trade advisor Peter Navarro says the potential trade fraud could amount to between $40 to $75 billion a year in lost customs revenue transshipped mostly from China through other countries to the U.S.
9: For example, the Southeast Asia, Vietnam, Cambodia, Malaysia, Indonesia, the Philippines. It goes there because it's nearby.
8: Transshipment has long been an issue, but the U.S. has not boosted tariff enforcement funding substantially. The Department of Justice has a trade fraud division, but it has been understaffed for years. And Customs and Border Protection, which does most of the initial screening when a shipment enters the U.S., has been racing to hire and train import specialists. Emily Fang, NPR News, Washington.
6: A federal judge has dismissed a Trump administration lawsuit against Harvard that claimed the university didn't do enough to protect students from anti-Semitism on campus. NPR's Janaki Mehta reports.
10: The lawsuit, filed back in March, claimed that after the war in Gaza began, Harvard had turned, quote, a blind eye to anti-Semitism and discrimination against Jews and Israelis, unquote. Now Judge Richard Stearns of the U.S. District Court in Massachusetts has dismissed the lawsuit, saying its claims of anti-Semitism autism were, quote, too isolated and, quote, devoid of any factual allegations, unquote, to prove that Harvard was out of compliance with civil rights laws. While this is a win for Harvard, which has been in a years-long battle with the Trump administration, Harmeet Dhillon, the Assistant Attorney General for Civil Rights at the U.S. Department of Justice, told NPR, quote, we disagree with the ruling and are assessing next steps, unquote, adding that the Justice Department is actively investigating anti-Semitism nationwide. Janaki Mehta, NPR News.
6: You're listening to NPR News from Washington. Tennessee and Oklahoma put inmates to death within 30 minutes of each other today, and Alabama followed hours later. It was the first time in nearly 16 years that three executions were carried out in the U.S. on the same day. Florida executed two men on the same day in July and has put 31 prisoners to death since the start of 2025. Officials say Europe's fifth summer heat wave is lasting longer than the deadly heat wave of 2003 that killed tens of thousands of mostly elderly people. NPR's Eleanor Beardsley says people are exhausted and fearful for the future.
0: Clara Martin is walking her tiny dog Rocky down a searing Paris street. I always take the sidewalk in the shade and avoid the sun as much as possible, she says. Like most Parisians, she doesn't have air conditioning. Martin keeps the shutters closed all day and lives in front of a fan.
11: No, no.
0: She says even 20 years ago, she would have never imagined these kinds of temperatures. The thermometer is topping 40 degrees Celsius. That's 104 degrees Fahrenheit across France for the fifth time this summer. Severe drought conditions have sparked destructive wildfires. Europe is warming twice as fast as any other continent because of its proximity to the Arctic, where glaciers are melting and the land is now absorbing instead of reflecting the heat and sun. Eleanor Beardsley, NPR News, Paris.
6: An ancient bridge traditionally associated with Emperor Nero has reemerged from Rome's Tiber River as exceptionally low water levels expose parts of the historic structure. Archaeologists say the bridge may actually have been built under his uncle, Emperor Caligula. This is NPR News from Washington.
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5: From Cap Radio in Sacramento, this is Insight. I'm your host, Vicki Gonzalez. Tensions over Sacramento City Unified's budget crisis are continuing to rise as the district fights to stay solvent and avoid state takeover. The Sacramento County Office of Education, also known as SCOE, recently overturned an agreement between the district and the teachers' union. And now California's highest education officer, State Superintendent Tony Thurmond, is stepping in. Thurmond wrote that while he won't overturn the county's decision, he thought that the district's agreement would have improved the financial position. He also criticized the county's decision as not effective to solve the financial crisis and threatened to take over Sacramento County's oversight of Sac City Unified's finances if it doesn't help. School Board President Tara Jean told Cap Radio the district feels gratified after getting Thurmond's letter.
13: We keep bringing plans forward, bringing ideas forward, and we just keep getting told no. And we all know it's always so much easier to critique something than to develop something. We would love it if the county partnered with us in developing our plan and moving us forward, rather than just continually saying, no, this is why what you're doing isn't enough or won't work. It doesn't feel like the county believes we're going to stay out of receivership. So it seems like some of their decisions or whatnot comes through, well, if you're going to go to receivership, then this is a good way to go.
5: But Sacramento County Office of Education Superintendent David Gordon argues his office isn't trying to block Sac City Unified's work to fix its financial problems and is providing appropriate oversight.
14: The district disagrees with some of the decisions that have been made, particularly by the independent fiscal advisor that we're required by law to bring on, who rejected the memorandum of understanding with the union. That was done by the fiscal advisor. That was not done by me. And that whole process is there for a reason, so that there can't be any feeling that someone is trying to railroad the district into something.
5: So today we're going to get another perspective. Michael Fine is the CEO of the Fiscal Crisis and Management Assistance Team, also known as FICMAT. It's an independent state agency that has been advising SCOE, Sacramento County, and the district during the crisis. Welcome to Insight.
11: Thank you, Vicki.
5: So what exactly is FICMAT?
11: Well, we are an independent state agency created in 1991. As a outcome of a state Supreme Court decision and follow-on legislative action following what was then the Richmond Unified School District fiscal crisis. That was the seminal piece of legislation, Assembly Bill 1200, that created us, also put in place many of the fiscal oversight laws and process that we're now talking about, because Superintendent Gordon at SCOE is exercising those laws. So we advise districts, counties, charter schools, California community colleges on a whole variety of things, mainly fiscal, but we talk about governance, we talk about special education, we talk about operations in school districts. So about 80% of our work is in response to a district or college or charter school asking us for assistance. A small piece of our work really deals with fiscal crisis, mm-hmm. even though it's embedded boldly in our name, because that's the main purpose the legislature created us for.
5: How long have you been working with Sac City Unified?
11: So my first engagement with Sac City, I've been at FICMAT just over 11 years, and my first engagement was in 2018. The organization has history back before that, but as far as my engagement.
5: Right. Yeah. And Sac City Unified has gone through budget crises, yeah. you know, over the past decade, the better part of a decade. Do you work directly with the district, or do you also work with the Sacramento County Office of Education? How does that work?
11: Both. So we do have agreements with the district that we do a fiscal health risk analysis, which we did last fall, presented to the board in December. I was there with my staff that did that work, and we presented to the board, I believe it was December 18th. That was a direct engagement with the district. The district asked us to take a look at cash and provide technical assistance around cash flow, which is really the most pressing issue that they're facing. And we did that last spring, and we made a presentation to the Sac City Board on May 7th. Since that point in time, our contact with the district has been more minimal because we don't have an official role. It's been more with SCOE and with our state partners as far as briefing legislative staff, reaching administration staff, staff at the California Department of Ed on a pretty regular basis. So we've been monitoring their cash flow every month and updating our forecast as things change and evolve. So the big change between our presentation in May and now is we have an enacted state budget that brought some added resources to Sac City. And so we have updated the numbers and so on just recently to reflect all of that.
5: Yeah, I mean, as you just illustrated, there's been a lot of progression when it comes to this budget crisis. Cuts have been made. A lot of numbers have been thrown around. It could be really tough for families to just keep up with the latest development. So how big is the deficit now? What are the latest numbers?
11: So the first thing I would do is let's bring clarity to the word deficit. There is a budget topic and there's a cash topic. And we throw the term deficit around in both of those scenarios of budget and cash. FICMAT's been a little less focused on budget because it's not the most pressing issue for tomorrow. It is a critically important issue, and SCOE has been very focused in working with the district on the budget. And to credit to Sac City Unified, to their staff and their board, they're balancing both of those. They're looking at what can we do that helps the budget and also immediately has a positive cash impact, or what can we do that has immediate positive cash impact but may not help the budget in the long term. But we're talking about over 3 years. We're talking about over a $500 million budget deficit. The piece I'm focused on is we're currently forecasting the district will run out of cash to pay its bills and meet payroll in April, this coming April, so April 2027. And it starts with being short about $25 million, almost $26 million, and then it grows to being short to just over $81 million by the end of June. So you've probably read some materials that had them running out of cash in February. The difference between February and April is simply those improvements we talked about, such as the state budget and some other district-initiated items, very candidly, not just the state budget, that has allowed brings in more cash resources that bridge that February to April time period.
5: Okay. And recently there was, you know, an agreement that was reached, it later has been rescinded, between Sac City Unified and one of the unions, that's the Sacramento City Teachers Association. It would have used, you know, money from retiree health benefits and Medi-Cal reimbursements and unfilled vacancies to help backfill the general fund. Did you agree with the decision to rescind it? Did FICMAT advise, like, the Sacramento County Office of Education to pull back and rescind that agreement?
11: We talked about SCOE and FICMAT over several conversations, talked about every element in that agreement. What was positive? What was negative? So we worked through the pros and the cons of every element. And then we tried to balance each element kind of against each other and in the whole. To say that why we don't like this is the overarching provisions more positive than negative, right? So we absolutely agreed with the county's action to rescind that. And I think it's important to note, despite what the board president was just quoted as saying, or just was on the program saying, this is only the second time in all of these years that go back many, many years, that the county superintendent has stayed or rescinded. And those are the two options. Stay an item, which just means put it on hold, or rescind an item, which is almost like a veto of the board's action. This is only the second time they've done that in all the years of providing oversight. So this is not a routine decision. It's not everything the district comes up with, the county rejects. That's not the case at all. We believed overall that and concurred with SCOE that overall the agreement was not as positive as it was made out to be.
5: So there are so many levels to education. Of course, you have local school districts, and then you have the Sacramento County Office of Education. You have an independent state agency, which is yours, FICMAT. And then you have the California State Superintendent, Tony That's Thurmond, right. who has since
11: then
5: stepped in.
11: You have the legislature as well, which courts have ruled are ultimately in charge.
5: Yeah. So many different arms and levers to this, which can just makes it so complicated. Right. The fact that Superintendent Thurmond stepped in and denied the district's appeal to reinstate that agreement. What does that say to you? Is that unusual for the state superintendent to step in for a local issue like this, a hyper-local issue with one district?
11: Highly unusual. And to my knowledge, we're talking about a particular code subdivision in a particular code section. It has that he's threatening to use in the coming weeks has never been used in the history of that code section. There are actually two matters before the states that were before the state superintendent. One is the appeal of the county's decision. We don't happen to share the opinion that was ripe for appeal and that the superintendent had authority to even grant appeal, but he didn't. And then we have this other issue with regard to his concern about the effectiveness of the county's oversight and should he take that oversight over. That provision has never been used in its history. And I would just say this. I probably have 3, 4, maybe 5 counties that I would point the state superintendent to where he could go exercise that provision today. And they would all be before Sac County, all before SCOE. We have counties not effectively conducting their oversight responsibilities. And if he's anxious to set that straight, I can give him a list of those. So I'm not in agreement that his official involvement is necessary here or appropriate. I don't think he should be threatening a county superintendent. However, I have no issue and appreciate he's done this routinely of him stepping in to get involved in bringing the parties together, facilitating conversation, trying to get to a resolution. I think that's absolutely appropriate for him.
5: You're listening to Insight here on CAP Radio. And if you're just joining us, we're talking with Michael Fine from the Fiscal Crisis and Management Assistance Team, known as FICMAT. It is an independent state agency, and we're discussing Sac City Unified's ongoing budget crisis. Okay, so there is a good amount of disagreement. This crisis continues to just kind of evolve in a way that I think for a lot of families might not feel productive. And at the end of the day, they're just really concerned about what education is going to look like for their children. So how dire are things with the district when we're talking about the possibility of state takeover and receivership? Is that something that is pretty likely?
11: I think hard to put probability to this because things evolve every day. So maybe 50-50. I don't think it's greater than that. I think also the term state takeover is a misnomer. There is no state takeover of a school district, a locally governed school district, without that school district asking the state to step in. Sac City has not done that. They have steadfastly believed they could solve this problem on their own. That does create risk. The longer they wait to ask the legislature for assistance, the riskier it is that they run out of cash, especially given that the legislature is not in session all year. They end their session at the end of this month. They won't be back until some ceremonial types of items in early December and then back to real work in January within the Capitol. They're all still working, but

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1: Credit, too. Their board has acted on a $158 million plan. That plan includes the agreement with SCTA, but it includes a number of other things. What's missing from that plan are details. When is that savings going to come about? And in the case of cash, we care about that on a daily basis and a weekly basis and a monthly. The district can say that savings is going to be this school year versus next school year. That's great, but I need it broken down into excruciating detail. I need to know what budget lines are impacted, because if they're impacting restricted budgets, federal dollars, for example, that's not going to solve their budget problem. Their budget problem is on the unrestricted side of the ledger. And so the staff at Sac City understand that very well, and they're working on that detail. Once we have that detail, SCOE can begin to analyze every line of that $158 million plan. It may be that that covers a big piece of this $81.2 million hole in June for cash purposes. It's clearly not going to cover all the budget issues, because the budget issues for the current year are over $200 million. It may cover cash and thus buy some additional time for additional budget mitigation measures to go into effect next July 1. I also want to bring the conversation back to what you talked about, and that is parents need to know. The entire goal here, and there's no dispute, we're all on this, all have this same goal. The dispute is about process in many cases and about what works and what doesn't work. But the goal is something we all share, and that is what we call continuity of instruction. If Sac City Unified bounces a payroll check in April, I can assure you instruction is going to stop the next day, because teachers aren't going to come work if their payroll check just got bounced, right? And that we have a moral and a constitutional, all of us together that are involved in this have a moral and constitutional obligation to prevent that from happening. Instruction must continue every day. And I don't believe there's any dispute about that, no matter whose hands are in this or who we're talking about. We have not in history seen a situation that has taken us right up to this line where we're actually trying to answer a question like you just asked, what's the probability of running out of cash? We've never been in that situation in the 35 years that we've had these laws, and we've had a court decision. And that court decision, by the way, says it's the state's responsibility to ensure continuity of instruction. But it's not the SPI or the state superintendent in that regard. The court also limited their role. Mm-hmm. It's the legislature. But in our system, the district must ask the legislature for help. The legislature just doesn't step in and take over.
2: Michael Fine is the CEO of the Fiscal Crisis and Management Assistance Team, FICMAT. It's an independent state agency, and he was sharing his analysis of the latest developments in Sac City Unified's ongoing budget crisis as it tries to avoid going into receivership. Michael, thank you so much for the time.
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2: You're listening to Insight here on Cap Radio. I'm your host, Vicky Gonzalez. A staggering trend has been developing in recent years. Firearms are the leading cause of death for children in the United States. And according to data from the CDC, it's been that way since 2020. The death of any child is tragic, but this cause is also preventable. For the better part of a decade, the Sacramento Office of Violence Prevention has worked to address youth and gang violence in the city. A key piece is contracting with community organizations to work directly with young people at a high risk of falling into gangs or those who are gang associated. A recent investigation found that some of those organizations have received millions of dollars in public funding with little and sometimes no oversight. Joe Rubin is an investigative reporter with the Sacramento Bee, and he joins us with his investigation. Welcome, Joe.
3: Hey, Vicky. Great to be here. Thanks for having me.
2: Yeah, thank you for taking the time. So just a big step back. When was this office created?
3: So the Office of Violence Prevention, I believe, was created sometime in the 2010s. And we decided to look at this story because we were really just focusing on this moment in time when Sacramento faced a critical decision and choice, which was when basically there was this program called Advanced Peace, which was an innovative, in some ways controversial approach to violence intervention. And the city decided to go a different direction, and it ended its contract with Advanced Peace at a time when the Advanced Peace had achieved a period where there was no youth homicides. You were just talking about the tragedy of youth homicides, which is so costly to families and to the criminal justice system. And so it was remarkable to have a period of 18 months when there was no youth homicides. And then the city just made this dramatic pivot, not only getting rid of this program, but also placing the Office of Violence Prevention under the police department.
2: And where was it previously?
3: It was under the city manager's office, which is really, when you talk to violence prevention experts, that's kind of it. It's not that there's a distrust of police within the organizations themselves, but sometimes youth distrust police for a variety of reasons. And so it's seen as needing to have a kind of distance from the being under the police department. And we found something like out of 50 violence prevention programs in the country that Sacramento is the only one which is under the police department. And so then from there, we found that there was just a real problem with oversight of this program. That, as you said, that there was a couple of organizations which received the most money, which had been suspended by the attorney general because they didn't file taxes properly. And there was just very little reporting in terms of their expenses. And I should say that I think one of the hard things about reporting on this story is, and you know, the organizations are Brother to Brother and Impact SAC. And I think one of the hard things about reporting on this conversation is this is not a story about bad people. Even within those organizations, there's excellent results and they are making a difference. So we're not in doing this kind of reporting. We're not saying, oh, hey, look at these bad guys. Really, we're saying that there's a problem with the city's oversight.
2: Yeah.
3: Of these organizations.
2: We have had Mervyn Brookins, who is a lead of Brother to Brother, on Insight and have interviewed him multiple times. I mean, discussing the work, which is, I mean, he can get right into the middle of conflict to prevent things from escalating. A lot of it is relationship building, cultivating that trust. Can you just help us visualize what the intention of these contracts, when there is a contract with a community organization, what are they supposed to do and how does that maybe complement or how is that different from other emergency response like a police department?
3: Well, I think these organizations are doing two things. There's violence prevention, and that is just kind of doing good work with youth and showing them a good direction. Providing programs and that kind of thing. And then there's violence intervention, which is really the space that this group Advanced Peace was in. And what they're doing is they're actually looking at the people who are most likely to pull the trigger in a crime and saying, you know, these are people who maybe, like, they don't seem like the kind of people you want to help. You know, they're really, you know, they're hard to reach, but they're also the people most likely to pull a trigger. And so the violence intervention is how do we, you know, look at those people? How do we make a difference with those people?
2: When talking with those community organizations, when you did like this really deep dive into looking at the money and following like the little to no oversight, I mean, could these be honest clerical mistakes? I mean, when you try to make sense of the numbers that you were pulling?
3: Well, you know, I think that the two organizations that we looked at, they were pretty opaque. I mean, one, Impact SAC, is connected to a church. And that church is like, it doesn't like really like have your, it's difficult to see where the money is going. And they don't file taxes. And so, I don't think this is just a level of clerical errors. This is like a level of where we didn't see, you know, accounting for, you know, like who was being paid for counseling. You know, $20,000 in, you know, events with no receipts and that kind of thing. And then with Brother to Brother, we found in some cases where they were just paying people in cash. And then we contacted some of those people who were paid in cash and they were like, yeah, we didn't receive what was said here. And so I think it's beyond a problem of just clerical errors. And I think another problem is just the contracting itself. The way these organizations started out, both organizations received contracts for $249,999. So what's the importance of that number? Well, the importance of that number is it's $1 below the level of the needed for city council approval. So former city council person Katie Valenzuela called these kind of things ghost contracts. She was a real critic of how this, how OVP kind of changed over the years because she saw, and she was a real proponent of this organization, Advanced Peace. And so when you look at those contracts, those $249,999 contracts, basically, rather than creating whole new contracts, they just often renewed the contract themselves. So you could kind of see the path of lack of oversight.
2: Mm. So the city of Sacramento, they did provide a statement to us following your investigation, and they did say that the city...
3: I'd love to hear that. Is the statement?
2: Yeah, the statement says the city manager has met with council members and is working with the Office of Violence Prevention to develop a comprehensive community violence prevention strategy. The city remains focused on moving this work forward and developing a coordinated approach to violence prevention that best serves the community. So that leads me to what has been the response by the city of Sacramento, the Office of Violence Prevention, the community organizations that you brought up in your reporting. How did they respond to you in your reporting?
3: Well, I mean, I always like to talk to people. You know, I feel like that is the best way to find out what's going on. And we tried many times to interview Dr. Nicole Clavo, who is the director of OVP, and she never was, for whatever reason, willing to sit down for an interview. And I think, you know, these are discussions, and I think it'd be great to talk more with the city manager and to hear what they have to say, what City Manager Smith has to say, and to, you know, hear more thoughts from the city council about this. I think the devil's in the details, and we heard a lot from readers who are, you know, who, first of all, think that this kind of, you know, reporting, accountability reporting, which I know is a real commitment of Capital Public Radio as well, that they like to see accountability reporting and discussions around these issues, because this is a hard one. You know, I mean, violence is just, it's so tragic. And so it's a difficult one to report on. But I think we need to have discussions about it. And I'm glad to hear that statement. I'm glad to see that it sounds like the city is taking it seriously and will be looking at this. You know, I think some of the issues we raised maybe would merit, you know, having the city auditor look at the way funds are tracked and that kind of thing. But, you know, as I said, I think the devil's in the details, but I'm glad that the city sounds like they're taking it seriously.
2: Joe, thank you so much for sharing your investigation with us.
3: Sure, yeah. Always a pleasure.
2: Joe Rubin is an investigative reporter with the Sacramento Bee. You're listening to Insight here on CAP Radio. And if you're just joining us, we're talking about an investigation in the city of Sacramento's Office of Violence Prevention involving a lack of oversight into public funding for youth violence prevention programs. We're going to continue the conversation with Khalid Mutaki. Khalid is the former director of the Sacramento Office of Violence Prevention. He is now the chief operating officer for Advance Peace, which Joe was mentioning. It's a national gun violence reduction agency that establishes formal partnerships with cities and counties. The program uses previously incarcerated street outreach workers to support young people at the center of urban gun violence. The program was part of the city of Sacramento from 2017 to 2020. And during that period, youth homicides fell to zero over an 18-month period. Khalid joins us now with more on the work and the challenges facing youth violence prevention. Welcome.
4: Thank you.
2: So when talking about gun violence and youth, what often gets lost in the conversation since you are just so passionate about this?
4: Well, I mean, I would just say that I think we're all familiar with the problem of gun violence. It's been an epidemic in our communities for a while. The lack of opportunity that young people have and the neglect that happens with this population. So what we know is that there's a very small percentage of young people that are actually involved in gun violence. It's probably less than one half of 1% of the youth population. What happens, unfortunately, is these young people get tagged at a very early age as problem kids. And then they get into what we call the school-to-prison pipeline. They start getting suspended as early as kindergarten, first, second grade. They're on this suspension rate. So now they're falling behind on school, falling behind on education. They're often dealing with family dynamics at home, which is why they're showing up to school with a certain disposition. And that's never really looked at. It's just that those are kids that have issues. They need to be suspended. And hence you have the school-to-prison pipeline. So in a way, they're kind of set up from failure from the beginning. You know, a lot of times they've experienced family trauma. They've been exposed to violence. They've been exposed to other things, including poverty and everything like that. So there's a lot of underlying conditions that factor into it. But at the end of the day, it's only a small number of youth that are doing these things. But those are the youth that fall through the cracks. Mm.
2: I remember when I reported on Advance Peace partnering with the city of Sacramento. This was back in 2017 when I was a reporter at KCRA. It started in Richmond. It expanded to Sacramento. It expanded to Stockton, even recently down to Fresno as well. It also partners with UC Berkeley Public Health. So there's a research arm to this as well. Just take us back to the beginning. Like, why was Advance Peace created?
4: Great question. Yeah, and I appreciate you having that context. So I'll try to be brief because I've been in this work for a while. But it's interesting because I've worked for the city of Sacramento for 13 years. I got into violence prevention in 2010 with Mayor Johnson, who kind of started this initiative. And then it went away. It went away in 2014. And then it came back kind of later in 2015. And I came back to work for the city again. We started the first gang prevention grant program, which is still in place. We call it the Gang Prevention Task Force Grant Program. And we funded over 30 organizations. They were smaller grants, no more than $100,000 apiece. But they were two-year grants. And we funded everything from after-school programs to counseling to sports. I mean, you name it. And we not only funded them, but we brought them together on a quarterly basis and created a strategic plan. And so everybody kind of knew their lane and their role. And after doing that, because at that time there was a war going on in Sacramento and our gun violence was out the roof, we evaluated it. And we served over 5,000 kids in 1 year, and we were happy about that. But the problem was gun violence kept going up. It went up 30% between 2015 and 2016. Then again, 2016 and 17 went up another almost 10%. So we realized, and we had to be honest with ourselves, that we have a gap in our strategy. We're doing great, and everybody's doing amazing work, and I was doing site visits to experience that. But we weren't reaching, as I said, those less than 1%ers who were involved in these dynamics. And so that's when we looked at Advance Peace.
2: So during that period, I mean, over an 18-month period, reached zero youth homicides. It was a big deal for the city of Sacramento. Why did the city separate from Advanced Peace?
4: Another great question, Vicky. I wish I could answer that. You know, I think that's a question that I think only the kind of high-level policymakers could probably answer, because I'm still scratching my head. I think a lot of the community folks are still scratching your head, because why would you pivot? And the only thing that was explained to me is that we're going in a different
2: direction.
4: Because
2: you were the director of the Office of Violence Prevention at that time.
4: I was, until 2020. And I separated from the city at that point in time. I was asked, you know, it's time for you to go. We are going in a separate direction. I didn't know what that meant at the time. I was scratching my head, and then I realized, you know, about 8 months later, they moved into the police department. And I'm a person that can, you know, respect that role. I mean, obviously, we need police, but this type of work is a different lane. It's like a teacher and a counselor on a school site. Those are two very important positions, but they're different. And so it's a different lane. And so I felt strongly about that. But the only explanation I was given at the time is we're going in a different direction. And I was confused, because I was, you know, we had just been on a roll for the first time. And as you said, the city's 40 and over 40 years of recorded history, we had never had a year we had zero youth homicides for 1 year. And we had just done it 2 years in a row. And unlike other programs that we'd implemented, we had a lot of data and evaluation to back it up from UC Berkeley. And so, and we had went through this period now of a 3 or 4 year period where we had year over year decreases, starting with 2017, 2018, 2019. We're on a roll of, you know, year over year of decreases. So I was scratching my head, like, what part of the direction do you not like? But I was an at-will employee, and I was not given an explanation. I thought maybe they would explain it to the community, but that never happened as well. So all I know is the Office of Violence Prevention, which I was the first director of, was moved into the police department, and they dismantled a lot of the work that was done previously. You were speaking with the previous guest, Joe from SAC-B, about the oversight of contracts. So we gave out many grants, and, you know, the first grant-making 101 is that you don't even get through the first phase unless you have your paperwork together with the Secretary of State, and you have your federal ID that's active, and you know, you have to show proof of that before you can even make it past phase one. And so we had a whole grant review team. So it's really confusing to me, knowing the infrastructure and the process that was put in place, why all that got dismantled when this got moved into the police department.
2: Hmm. You know, finally, I mean, at the heart of this, of course, are children and their safety and just violence in general and prevention of violence. What can we do just as a community to be part of that solution outside of this office?
4: I think it starts with having conversations, having honest conversations about this problem. I think it's been my experience that a lot of times in Sacramento and other communities as well, when we start talking about youth-related gun violence, people get really uncomfortable. You know, I think first it starts having conversations, honest conversations, looking at the data. And at the end of the day, it comes to holding our leaders accountable. You know, we can point fingers and, you know, somebody made these decisions. It wasn't in the best interest of the most disenfranchised neighborhoods and youth populations in our community. Everybody knows that. But there hasn't been any accountability. And at the end of the day, I mean, it is election season. We have a voice and we can use it. And it doesn't just start with voting, but it starts with afterwards, having those conversations with our elected officials. At minimum, they should have provided to the community an explanation as to why we're pivoting, right? And so so I think it starts with having conversations, getting informed, and really supporting these things. Like, when there's proof of something that's had a positive impact, and now you're taking away something from our community that we value and we've fought for, and you're not even, like, we need to... There needs to be some accountability. And that's, again, a topic that sometimes can be very uncomfortable to have, but it's a needed conversation.
2: Khalid, thank you so much for stopping by.
4: Thank you.
2: Khalid Mutaki is the former director of the Sacramento Office of Violence Prevention and is now the chief operating officer for Advanced Peace. It is a national gun violence reduction agency that establishes formal partnerships with cities and counties. You're listening to Insight here on CAP Radio. I'm your host, Vicky Gonzalez. We're back in just a moment.
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2: Welcome back to Insight on CAP Radio. I'm your host, Vicki Gonzalez. Celebration Arts is Sacramento's premier Black theater, and it is celebrating its 40th anniversary, a huge milestone. They've spent the last four decades as a central hub for arts that celebrate and explore the Black experience. And in order to celebrate their long history of plays, performances, and concerts, CA is going back to their roots in dance. 10 years before becoming Celebration Arts, they started as a dance company. 50 years later, they are bringing back dance classes from Afro-modern to jazz and Polynesian, taught by one of the original founders, Elaine Gosein, and longtime fixture in the Sacramento dance scene, Elvin Nathan Jones. They're both here to tell us more, along with the theater's executive artistic director, Aaron Anova. Welcome all. What a treat.
6: Welcome. Thank you.
2: Well, Elaine, I want to start with you and the history of Celebration Arts. You go way back. How did you and your fellow co-founders come up with the idea to start a dance company 50 years ago?
6: Well, I was asked by James, and because we worked for the same department, one day to become a dancer in his one-man show. And I did do that. And then after the show was over, we sat down with Pam Kay, James, and myself, and we said, you know, Sacramento only has one dance company, the Sacramento Ballet. We need another dance company. So we decided to start Celebration Arts Dance Company, and that was 50 years ago, right? And so we had our first concert in 1982, and then we started classes back and had to build up that, you know, the dancer population and find a new home through that process. And so we ended up then keeping on dancing and performing from that point on. And then, and as you said, 10 years later, James incorporated, and then we became a nonprofit.
2: That's wonderful. I mean, it's so special, the legacy of what you created here in the city for 50 years and counting. Aaron, how did the decision come about to bring back dance to Celebration Arts?
7: Well, I've been affiliated and around Celebration Arts actually since I was a little girl. And so what Elaine is talking about, I first saw Celebration Arts dancers at the State Fair and saw them at the Art and Soul Festival. And so after I became the executive director, Elaine reached out. And so one thing that I think is incredible is that she has never stopped teaching this whole time, but said that she needed a new space for where she was holding classes. And I was like, let's figure this out. And so I was able to take a big room that we had that we were basically using. It was kind of a, where does this go? I don't know. Put it in this room. We cleared it out, put some Marley on the floor, mirrors on the wall, and she started from there.
2: You know, Celebration Arts, I mean, there's a lot of different art and wonderful like art venues here in Sacramento, but Celebration Arts is like the premier Black Theater, and you are the artistic director of this space. What role do you see dance playing in just the larger expression of Black culture and community that you want to share with audiences?
7: Oh, I love dance. After voice, it's the instrument that makes the most sense for where a person can be embodied whenever they feel like it. You can choose joy by dancing. So that's the initial thing. But I also think that Celebration Arts starting as a dance company is foundational to Mr. Wheatley. And he is the one, you know, that carried it on. And dance is a huge identity. And I love also that for visibility's sake, I want us to have a dance troupe because our dancers can go places. If we have a play, we hope people come. But dancers can be at the State Fair, like when I first saw them. They can go to the Philippines, like Celebration Arts did before as a dance company, and represent us. And so it was really thinking strategically that like that, too, like some people that can go out in the community and engage and teach. You can do that more than you can with theater.
2: Nathan, I want to bring you in.
4: Yes.
2: As I mentioned, you've been a member of the Sacramento dance community for quite a long time. You've performed and you've worked with people at Celebration Arts in the past, of course. What's it like to be part of this, bringing dance back in such a way to such a longstanding institution here?
8: It feels absolutely like coming home, and that it's the natural progression of my own journey. Not only did I dance with Celebration Arts 20 years ago, but I'm Dr. Linda Goodrich's protege from Sac State. So when she moved into town in 1992, she found me dancing in a cafe. I was waiting on tables. She said, come on, come and audition for my company. But her Sacramento Black Art of Dance was her company. So in that company, I learned the Dunham technique. And I just wanted to mention that that's another framework for dancing that is utilized by the Celebration Arts Dance Company. And that I've just felt very comfortable inside of that form. It's sort of a holistic form. When Aaron was just talking about making joy visible, this is what dance does for me. It brings a focus of joy and yes, an embodied expression that is dynamic and powerful, and it's felt. Mm-hmm. It's seen, yes, but it's also felt.
2: I love that you shared like that serendipitous moment of you dancing in a restaurant, mm-hmm. and the journey that it's taken you on. Now you're shaping the next generation of dancers here, and you have three principles that you share with your students,
8: yes.
2: And that is relax, relate, and release. Mm-hmm. Why are these so important to you?
8: Well, as a protege of a lineage of dance that is Africanist. In other words, there is a holism that is communicated through the mode of this theatrical form. Catherine Dunham embraced this, and she really knew that it was incumbent upon the practitioner to really connect with the audience. Now, how I put that into my teaching praxis is that we can't do anything if we're tense. We have to relax. We have to breathe. The Dunham technique itself always starts with the breath. And so if we can relax, then we can connect with other individuals in class, connect with the audience, connect to the subject matter. And then relate to one's instrument, to one's purpose, to the power that is combined that occurs naturally in a dance studio is a very visceral and wonderful thing to participate in. And then finally, this idea of releasing, this is like the one of the paramounts of Black theater, to have a social release, to express oneself, so that not only is the person who is witnessing the performance, but the person who is performing, then they build together inside of a circle. It's a circle, really. And that energy just takes the vibration all the way up. This is what excites me about black dance and black theater.
2: I love it. I'm already feeling better just listening to him describe these three principles. I would be remiss if I didn't mention the dance concert that's coming up, celebrating the music of jazz, a saxophonist, of course, John Coltrane, and it is called Moving Train. Mm. So, Aaron, tell us more about this upcoming performance. What are audiences in for?
7: Well, I'll let Nathan tell you more as the dance coordinator, but we have incorporated jazz as a part of the experience at Celebration Arts. And so it's 100. It's the centennial birthday of John Coltrane. We have a jazz concert, and then we have this dance concert. Mm-hmm. And you tell
2: them. Yeah,
8: oh, sure. October 10th mm-hmm. is the scheduled performance, and we're going to have two shows, one at 2 and one at 7, because I know it will be sold out. This is not just a, it's a collaborative effort with Sacramento Black Art of Dance and Celebration Arts. And so these two companies that are working together in tandem are honoring, we're, the goal is to honor the spirit of John Coltrane through movement. And yes, ironically, or perhaps not so ironically, my father, Elvin Jones, was John Coltrane's drummer and perhaps main collaborator along with McCoy Tyner and Jimmy Garrison. So I love that that also is part of my lineage that I'm bringing into this space, our dance and community space.
7: And we're going to feature A Love Supreme, the seminal album.
8: Yes, we are.
7: That John Coltrane is known for. And so it is just, I love that you have that lineage. Mm. And Move and Train, you know, lots of Coltrane's albums had train play in it. And so that was our, because movement.
8: Yes. And yes.
2: Well, thank you so much. And, you know, Elaine, look at what you created. You know, ending with you, because it all began with you and it's continuing with you still part of it. Elaine Gosine is the co-founder of Sacramento's premier black theater, Celebration Arts.
7: Still teaching.
2: Still yes. teaching, of course. Elvin Nathan Jones is the dance coordinator yes. and Aaron Anova is the executive artistic director. Yes. To celebrate 40 years, Celebration Arts has brought back dance classes,
8: so
2: and they
8: wonderful.
2: Are having a Coltrane-inspired dance concert on October 10th. It's called Moving Train. We have more information on our Insight page.
8: Yes.
2: That is it for Insight today. 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I'm Vicky Gonzalez. It's Science Friday tomorrow. Have a great weekend. We'll catch you back here on Monday.

0: I'm Sarit Lashinsky, senior producer at Cap Radio. I'm a storyteller who likes to dig. To tell the bigger story, you have to go beyond the here and now. Because without context, you only see half the picture. That's why I chose public media. Here, we go beyond the surface to bring you the color and nuance that helps you understand the full story.
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3: My name is Scott Shapiro, and I'm a partner at the law firm of Downey Brand. 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
6: From WHYY in Philadelphia, this is Fresh Air. I'm Tanya Mosley in Los Angeles. Today, actor, playwright, and director Colman Domingo. He's nominated for 2 Emmy Awards this year for 2 very different roles, in the Netflix comedy The Four Seasons and in the final season of HBO's Euphoria. This summer, he also guest-hosted Jimmy Kimmel Live for a week, a job he prepared for the way he prepares for everything.
7: The first thing I do is I go into deep research. I went back and looked at old Jack Parr shows.
6: Oh, you went in.
7: Oh, yeah, Johnny Carson. I looked at the greats, and I wanted to figure out how did they do it and what was their style and what would my style be.
6: Domingo also talks about what visibility means for the work he does and the roles he chooses, often complex men like Michael Jackson's father Joe in the biopic Michael. Also, classical music critic Lloyd Schwartz reviews Lorraine Hunt Lieberson's album of Handel Arias. First News.
8: Live from NPR News, I'm Giles Snyder. Several Democratic lawmakers are pressing the Pentagon over conditions aboard the aircraft carrier USS Abraham Lincoln. They include Massachusetts Congressman Seth Moulton, a member of the House Armed Services Committee who served as a captain in the U.S. Marine Corps.
9: This is horrific that these brave young Americans signed up to serve our country, not be pawns for Pete Hegseth in a disastrous war that you can't figure a way out of.
8: The Lincoln has been in the Middle East since January because of the Iran war and has been at sea for more than 260 days. Reports of food shortages first surfaced in April. Since then, reports of mental health issues among sailors have emerged. Defense Secretary Pete Hegseth said Thursday those concerns are completely misrepresented. The USS George Washington is now on its way to replace the Lincoln, although it's unclear when the swap will take place. Todd Blanche addressed the Justice Department workforce for the first time today as Attorney General, NPR's Carrie Johnson reports.
10: In remarks at the Justice Department, Todd Blanche reminisced about his own early years at the agency. He praised lawyers and support staff and the law enforcement agents who never know if they'll make it home safe each night.
11: You make cases for us. You make sacrifices for us. You put your lives on the line every day.
10: Blanche says he'll lead DOJ with integrity and uphold the rule of law. Justice Connection, a group that supports current and former workers there, says hundreds of people have been fired because of their perceived politics, and thousands more have left because of how the Trump administration is weaponizing the agency. Carrie Johnson, NPR News, Washington.
8: Now to Nevada, where wildfires have forced about 13,000 people to evacuate. Together, the Bug and Stallion fires have burned more than 122,000 acres. From member station KUNR, Caleb Bradle reports.
12: The fires are burning north of Reno, near the California state line. Kelsey Kuzmic wasn't home when the fire reached her property. She returned Wednesday and described the scene at a community meeting.
13: Honestly, kind of apocalyptic, just scary, really. It was, apocalyptic. It was just, everything is charred.
12: Firefighters are still working to contain the blazes, but the weather can make that harder in the coming days. Thunderstorms are expected through Friday. They may bring some helpful rain and higher humidity. They can also bring lightning and strong winds. Then hotter and drier conditions are expected this weekend. That could mean more active fire behavior. For NPR News, I'm Caleb Radel in Reno.
8: Wildfires also keeping crews busy in Europe and northern Greece. Flames forced tourists and residents to flee by land and sea today in the UK. Flames broke out in the English West Midlands on the hottest day of the year so far. You're listening to NPR News. The battle over the Kennedy Center heated up again today. Despite a federal judge's ruling that President Trump's name was added to the facade illegally and had to be removed, Trump's allies on the board voted to add a new line to the facade, saying restored and renovated by President Donald J. Trump. The board also renamed the plaza in front of the building after Trump. The move sets up a clash with the federal judge in the case. One of the nation's largest credit bureaus has agreed to settle a class action lawsuit for $100 million. Jim Burris of member station WABE reports that plaintiffs' attorneys say the payout represents the largest ever under the Federal Fair Credit Reporting Act.
14: Equifax blames a technology glitch for miscalculating some 4 million consumers' credit scores over a three-week stretch in 2022. The Atlanta-based credit bureau says the blunder did not involve consumers' credit information, only their numerical scores. In court filings, plaintiffs claim Equifax failed to follow reasonable procedures to ensure score accuracy. Equifax denies the accusation, but agreed to settle to avoid the costs of ongoing litigation. In the 4 years since, the credit bureau says it's invested $3 billion in new technology and security measures. For NPR News, I'm Jim Burris in Atlanta.
8: Asian shares are largely advancing in Friday trading after Wall Street rose to a record. The S&P 500 climbed 0.7%, topping the all-time high set last week. I'm Giles Snyder. This is NPR News.
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16: This is Fresh Air. I'm Tanya Mosley. My guest today, Colman Domingo, is nominated for 2 Emmy Awards this year for 2 very different performances. In the Netflix comedy, The Four Seasons, he plays Danny, one half of a long married couple who vacation each year with their oldest friends. Danny is funny, vain, impeccably dressed, and now in his 50s, confronting a question he thought he'd settled long ago, whether he wants to become a father. And in the final season of HBO's Euphoria, Domingo returns as Ali, a man in long-term recovery who has spent the series trying to help Rue, played by Zendaya, stay alive. Domingo won an Emmy for that role in 2022, and this year he's nominated again for his performance in the series finale. It's the latest chapter and a remarkable stretch for Domingo, whose rise in Hollywood came after decades in the theater. He started in regional productions in San Francisco, then moved to New York, where he performed on Broadway, won an Obie, was nominated for a Tony and an Olivier, and wrote and directed his own plays. In his 40s, Hollywood caught up with him, and since then he's had a steady run of roles, an Emmy, and back-to-back Oscar nominations for the film Rustin and Sing Sing. Just this year, he played Joe Jackson in the biopic Michael, and had a role in Steven Spielberg's Disclosure Day, and hosted Saturday Night Live, and just last month, Jimmy Kimmel.
17: Welcome to Jimmy Kimmel Live. I'm your guest host, Colman Domingo. I'm so happy to be here with all of you. We're going to have some fun this week. Just think of me as Jimmy if he had better clothes than Zendaya's phone number.
16: Colman Domingo, welcome back to Fresh Air.
7: Thank you so much, Tanya. I appreciate it.
16: That was such a delight to see you on Jimmy Kimmel. Mm. Every summer he has guest hosts who come in, and you were in the rotation. And you were in the rotation for just about a whole week.
7: Yeah, for a whole week. And it was great. It was like the week of a lifetime. It was so much fun. And, you know, I love that things are coming to me right now, like opportunities to do things I've never done before. Like I've never hosted a late night show. But I love the idea of looking at myself the way someone else sees me And if Jimmy thought that I could do it, I thought, well, let me try. Mm. But the first thing I do is I go into deep research. I went back and looked at old Jack Parr shows.
18: Oh, you did? You went way in.
7: Oh, yeah. Johnny Carson. I looked at the greats, and I wanted to figure out how did they do it and what was their style and what would my style be?
18: Yeah. Well, congratulations on your Emmy nominations and on being able to host Jimmy Kimmel Live.
7: Thank you.
18: The Four Seasons is such a fun watch. And it's about three couples, old friends who vacation together for decades, and what happens to the group when those marriages start to shift, which happens with everyone's relationship. This season, your character, Danny, he's dealing with several issues within his own marriage. And he and his husband, Claude, have been talking about having a child. And Claude he's basically having second thoughts. And so I actually want to play a scene. In this scene, Danny has just come from one of those conversations with his partner, and he's confiding in his best friend, Kate, played by Tina Fey, while they look at a beach home that is for sale. Let's listen.
19: Okay, 655 Ocean Lane. Wow. I mean, the wallpaper is Midwest funeral home, but the house! If we were smart, we would buy it and turn it into a bed and breakfast.
20: Oh, I'm in. I will retire early and run it, and then when our husbands die...
19: Claude, botched facelift, Jack perforated rectum from too many unnecessary colonoscopies.
20: We'll live here together.
19: Can we do it now? Claude's pissing me off.
20: Oh, is it because of his bonnet?
19: The surrogate asked if we were still interested, but now all of a sudden, Claude thinks that we're too old.
20: Oof. I mean, I get it.
19: No, he's supposed to say you're not too old, and how dare he?
20: I'm sorry, you are very young. You told me who SZA was.
19: Do I know for sure if we should do it? No. But I do know we can't keep talking about it. We're either never going to do it, or we're going to become two Tony Randalls who feed our baby applesauce that we also eat.
20: Okay, if you're really having trouble making a decision, my therapist has a book.
19: Absolutely not.
20: Called The Three Magic Questions.
19: I'll kill you in your sleep.
20: It really helped me decide whether I should do Invisalign for a third time. I decided, possibly at a later date.
19: There's nothing to decide. At this point, we just need to push through.
20: Yes, you could push through, or you could seriously consider Claude's concerns. Like, is this right for both of you?
19: Hi, Brenda. We are definitely still interested.
20: What are you doing?
19: I'm pushing through.
18: That was my guest, Colman Domingo, in the Netflix series, The Four Seasons. Throughout that entire clip, you kept laughing at all the different points.
7: Oh, my God. Danny is so acerbic. My gosh, he's like an altered universe me. I think.
18: In what way?
7: Yeah. I don't know. He's just really pointed and funny. He's really a creation that I really, really love. I love the way the writers write for him. Yeah.
18: Did you have a hand in it, though?
7: The funny thing is, no. I would say the thing that I have a hand in, when I first met with Tina Fey to talk about this character.
18: She's the creator.
7: Yeah, she's the creator of this. Yeah, she and Lang Fisher and Tracy Wakefield. They wanted to bring together a group of people that they understood, you know, based on the 1981 Alan Alda film. Mm-hmm. But to really make it modern and fun and warm and make sure that this couple in particular, it's one of the, you know, central couples as well. This couple should feel like a couple that I understand. And I knew the thing that I told Tina was here's a same-sex loving couple that are really in very heteronormative environments. Like these couples are having issues like everyone else, but they're also very spirited and very much who they are.
18: This is an ensemble of comedy veterans. Mm-hmm. Tina Fey and Will Forte, they came up through SNL, as we know. Steve Carell through Second City. Cary Kinney-Silver through Reno 911. And that is largely improvised. And you have done some comedy.
7: Yeah.
18: But you have come from some serious places. You come from the theater, you know?
7: Very much.
18: Did that make for any interesting dynamics on the set?
7: Well, the thing is, when I first got the invitation to be a part of it, I thought, for a second, I thought, well, why me in particular? Like, I'm not really known for comedy. But I think that what Tina and the rest of the gang could tell is that I'm willing and I'm game. but I hadn't relied on those comedic chops in a long time. Mm-hmm. So to lean into that was something, it felt new and fresh again for me, especially this late in my career, where the idea of doing a half-hour comedy was a challenge.
0: Yeah.
7: I wanted to see if I could do it more than anything.
0: I can just imagine, though, being with all of those funny men and women. Did it feel good when they laughed at the stuff you said, you know?
7: You know, it does. But the funny thing is about funny people, and I tell you this, they will, and I wonder if they would say this about themselves. They don't naturally laugh when something's funny because they're like mad scientists. They almost look at the math of it. And
0: they're dissecting
7: it. That's good. I wonder how that happened. You did this. You turned on this line. You blah, blah, blah. You gave a pause. You gave a beat. Most comedians I know are very serious people. Mm. And also, they're also a bit shy. I would say this, Tina's very shy. I would say Steve Carell's very shy.
0: Mm.
7: But they know how to get the thing done, like mathematicians. Mm-hmm. They look at it in that framework, which I think is fascinating.
0: You actually directed an episode.
7: Yeah, this season and last season.
0: Last season. Mm-hmm. Lang Fisher, one of the three co-creators of the show, said that when you directed the episode Ultimate Frisbee, she watched you cry in a scene you were in while directing another actor through his own tears, going back into that character you were in to keep crying, all while still watching whether the background performer meets its steps. And that seems like an extraordinary amount of work to hold all at once.
7: It is. And I don't know if everyone's brain is meant for that, but I feel like I have one of those brains. I can manage a lot, which is why I've always been a director since I started in the theater, because I can handle a lot of frisbees up in the air at the same time. So I know the scene exactly she was talking about. She was amazed that I was able to direct my co-star while keeping my emotional work, while being able to look at playback, while making sure that background is doing what they need to do. I just have one of those brains.
0: Where does that come from? I know you're hyper-organized.
7: I'm hyper-organized, but also maybe that's it. I'm well-prepared and planned. So I can be loose and free, but my mind has always been on everything. I think it starts with the way I came into this industry, which was learning by going to rehearsals I wasn't even in. I would go and sit into rehearsals, like when I was 21 years old in San Francisco. And
0: play rehearsals.
7: Yeah, and play rehearsals. And I would watch, and I would watch all departments and what was going on. So I had a handle of everything. And also, if I was invited to be in a scene, I would be able to take a look at what I'm doing and how the engine of what I'm doing is forwarding the whole thing. So I'm never just focused, solely as an actor or as a writer or director. I'm looking at the whole picture at all times. So I know I can manage that. So I think that that's what my brain naturally does.
0: What made you want to do that? I'm thinking about a young Coleman. You could have just been focused on, I want to act. I want to be on the stage, or I want to write. I want to be a screenplay writer. But for you to say, I'm going to, on my free time, step into someone else's rehearsal and dissect it.
7: I'm just very curious about all of it. It's always been that way for me. And I think that's, I was a very curious kid. Mm. And I knew that, listen, I come from a very humble place. I come from
0: West Philadelphia.
7: Inner city West Philadelphia, where, you know, a lot of blue collar folks. I was the first in my family to go to college. And I knew that my power was in learning and in education, and learn as much as you can and get as much as you can from every situation. So you name it, whatever show I'm on, I can't just go in there just as an actor. I will always end up as a director and a producer, you name it, because I have that interest.
0: Mm-hmm.
7: Not everyone has that. There's some people very singular, and that's also fine. But I know that, like, when I did the show Fear the Walking Dead, I started as number 9 on the call sheet, ended in number 2, and a director and a producer.
0: Mm-hmm.
7: You know, so for me, even with 4 seasons, I love the fact that I'm a director in that show, because I feel like I understand it and I can give something to it. Mm-hmm. You know, I understand the actors that I'm working with, mostly comedians, who I sort of help usher them to go to the, you know, more dramatic places, and it surprises them where they're able to go. And I love that. I love that, you know, because I know I have that facility to do that and help bring the best out of my cast.
0: If you're just joining us, my guest is award-winning actor Coleman Domingo. We'll continue our conversation after a short break. This is Fresh Air.
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0: This is Fresh Air, and today I am talking with Coleman Domingo. He's up for 2 Emmys this year in 2 different categories: Outstanding Supporting Actor in a Comedy for the Netflix series The Four Seasons, and Outstanding Guest Actor in a Drama for the final season of HBO's Euphoria. He also stars as Joe Jackson in the Michael Jackson biopic, Michael. Let's talk about Euphoria for a moment.
21: I would love to.
0: Yeah. I mean, Euphoria lovers watched the end of an era this year.
21: Mm-hmm.
0: And to remind people, your role was as Ali. He is a man in long-term recovery.
21: Yes.
0: He was also Rue's sponsor. And Rue is played by Zendaya. This was basically written for you by Euphoria's creator, Sam Levinson. And he wrote it based on his own former sponsor. So
21: yeah,
0: it was inspired by that. And there have been so many mixed reactions. You know, of course, when a show ends, it is, you can't please everybody on how a show ends. But this show in particular, because we have been following Rue, we have been following you and all the characters, to end the way it ends feels both devastating, but it also feels true. Like,
21: yeah,
0: it feels extremely true to life. I want to play a scene from this last episode. Ali's purpose at this point in the show had been to be a support for people battling addiction. And it feels like a job he can't ever really be successful at because kids keep dying. I mean, fentanyl is out there and it is killing people. And without giving away spoilers, I will say that at this point in the show, Ali is tired and he is brokenhearted. Mm-hmm.

0: tired and he is brokenhearted. And here he is at an AA meeting giving his testimony. Let's listen.
1: A couple of months ago, I lost someone I really cared about. And for the first time in a long time, I picked up a drink. I didn't know what to do with the pain. I've been a Christian, a Muslim. Suddenly, I found myself not believing it. I just know that I'm tired. Tired of losing people. Tired of spending my life in these rooms and in diners and at my house, talking to kids, helping kids, pouring my heart and soul into kids, only to not see them get a second chance. I'm done. Only thing I know for certain is that there is a right and a wrong in this world. Ain't no in between. You're either making the world a better place or you're making it worse. In the end, it's that simple. This is gonna be my last meeting. I'm gonna find another way to be of better service.
0: That is my guest today, Coleman Domingo, in the last episode of season 3 of Euphoria. Coleman, we watch the evolution of Ali. He's trying to save Rue. He's also trying to do that for himself. He's sponsoring other people's children because he doesn't have a relationship with his own children. Mm-hmm. With that in mind, how did you think about how you would play him, how you would wrap him up? Because you kind of chose to play him cold. You did not play him emotional. And that seems to be a choice.
2: That was a choice, I think, because that's the toll that it's taken on him. I think that he's someone who's very deeply feeling. And I thought, in the writing of it, I thought, okay, well, here's someone who's given so much to so many. And when this significant death happens, I think it numbs him. And then he's on a mission, trying to find what was important. When he went back to the bottle, he knew that wasn't it either. And he was like, I have to do something else. The most beautiful thing about this last season of Euphoria is the framework. The framework is of an American Western.
0: It is, yes.
2: And in Westerns, classic Westerns, there's just good and bad.
0: Mm-hmm.
2: And Ali decided that that was it. There's no in between.
0: Mm.
2: He's going against something that he used to espouse that was a bit more complicated. He said, actually, no, people just don't know the difference between right and wrong, and that's it.
0: Mm.
2: So therefore, I'm going to fight for what's right, and I'm going to use what I have in this moment to fight for good. And that's what he does.
0: Do you metabolize these characters and these storylines with that emotional weight of feeling like it's true? Did you mourn at all?
2: I think you could possibly tell that even listening to either character, there's something that's so close and in my skin.
0: Yeah.
2: Like my body just started to react. I started to cry when I was listening to that. I'm about to start to cry now just talking about him. Because they're in me. All of these characters are in me. I mean, we haven't talked about Joe Jackson yet, but Joe Jackson's in me. Mm-hmm. I mean, you know, by Rustin's in me. I think there's an Abby Lincoln song that says, I've got some people in me. I believe everyone lives in me and everyone calls on me to help tell their story. And so it is metabolized in me. There's aspects of them in my experience or the people that I know that I can tap into. So literally, you know, I'm not a method actor, but I can go very deep with my characters, but I know that they're just right here. Mm-hmm. I can tap and literally just listen, which is why a lot of times I don't watch my work that often. Unless I need it to like, oh, let me remember what I'm talking about before I go into do press. But if I watch it, sometimes, like my movie Sing Sing, I've only watched it twice because it feels closer to anything I've ever done. It feels closer to me.
0: Coleman, I was very fascinated. You growing up in West Philadelphia, watching the news with your mother every evening, and you having the sense and understanding that, oh, I'm seeing lots of things in the world that are troubling, but also this is not a full view of the world. And I want to be a part of providing a more expansive view. And where that came from for you?
2: My mother was very much, how can I say, she had a great imagination and she was very hopeful. very unbelieving. She set

0: up early with the belief that the world is set up to do me more good than harm. Mm. And it may not be here where we are, but it's out there. And it's in all those books that I would read. It's in all the books that I read about ancient Egypt and Rome and the world. And she inspired me to go see the world, go out there in the world. There's more than just this.
1: Mm-hmm.
0: She said, you can go there someday. You can actually go to those places. And I believed her.
1: Mm-hmm.
0: You know, so I think that she really believed in, she was very spiritual, but she also helped me believe in myself and believe that I could be a part of the world.
1: Mm-hmm.
0: I owe so much to my mom and to my stepfather mm-hmm. and to my family growing up, because I feel like I was sort of the weird kid in a way. And weird.
1: What does that mean?
0: I don't know, because I feel like I didn't do what other kids did. I played with Legos and in the house, and I played the violin and all the stuff that, like, I guess, you know, inner city kids didn't do so much, mm-hmm. it seemed, at that time.
1: Mm-hmm.
0: And I was always in the library from the moment school was over, and I was in the library
1: mm-hmm.
0: and I was creating there. I was sort of the weird little brother. I wasn't into athletics, and I wasn't into...
1: And you didn't feel pressure to do it anyway.
0: No, no. I was very nurtured. I was nurtured to be soft,
1: mm.
0: to be very honest.
1: Mm.
0: I'm thinking about my sister right now. She's like, you're such a weirdo.
1: That's what she would call you?
0: You're such a weirdo. But then she would hug me. Or my brother Rick will come in from gymnastics present. You know, he's tough and he was one of the cool kids. And, but yet still they loved their sweet, soft little brother.
1: Brother, yeah.
0: Yeah, they loved me and they made me feel special.
1: Hmm.
0: No one ever made me feel that I wasn't the person I was supposed to be.
1: Our guest today is award-winning actor Coleman Domingo. We'll be right back after a break. I'm Tanya Mosley, and this is Fresh Air.

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2: 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We hear from Iranians in the border town of Van in Turkey, where our colleague Hadil El-Shalchi is reporting on the next Morning Edition from NPR News.
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3: This is Fresh Air. I'm Tanya Mosley, and my guest today is actor, playwright, director, and producer Colman Domingo. He's nominated for 2 Emmy Awards this year for the Netflix comedy The Four Seasons and for the final season of HBO's Euphoria. He won an Emmy for Euphoria in 2022. Domingo came up in the theater and has been nominated for both a Tony and an Olivier. He's also a playwright. On film, he's worked with Steven Spielberg, Ava DuVernay, Barry Jenkins, Lee Daniels, and Lincoln, Selma, If Beale Street Could Talk, and The Butler. He played Mr. in The Color Purple and has been nominated for back-to-back Academy Awards for Best Actor. Recently, he played Joe Jackson in Michael, the biopic of the early years of Michael Jackson.
4: You know, Joe Jackson is the reason why we have Jackson 5,
5: absolutely,
4: why we had Michael. He also was a complicated person. He was an abusive father who demanded excellence. And I'm going to play a bit of your performance, and we'll talk about it on the other side. In this scene, Michael is a young man. He has just finished recording Thriller, and this is the album that's going to make him the most famous man in the world. He lives with his parents, so he comes home and he finds his father in his room. And Joe wants Michael to tour with his brothers as the Jackson 5, and it's the last thing that Michael wants to do. Michael talks first.
6: Why are you here?
7: Well, can a father visit his son? Biggest selling record of all time. From a poor kid from Gary. Who would have thought? Me? I thought. Come here.
6: Joseph, I know you want something.
7: Michael, I'm gonna need you to tour with your brothers. Now, I'll let you do that album by yourself. I'm gonna need you to do this for me. For your family.
6: I'm not a child anymore, Joseph. And you're not my manager.
7: Here we go.
6: I have to start living my own life. On my own. Just like everyone else.
7: You ain't like everyone else. So you're trying to tell me you want to be treated like an adult? All right. You want to see what the world is like without a family that protects you. Without a family that understands you. Nobody else will understand you outside this place. You'll be with all the money in the world, surrounded by people who say yes to everything. Is that what you want? What kind of sense does that make? I'm gonna call Don King and tell him you're doing a tour. I know you don't want to let your family down.
4: That was my guest today, Colman Domingo as Joe Jackson and Jafar Jackson as Michael Jackson in the movie Michael. Well, Coleman, you just mentioned that in order to play Joe, you had to tap into the Joe inside of you. I think that's really interesting.
5: Mm-hmm.
4: Tell me a little bit more about that.
7: I'll say the Joe Jackson that would live in me is represented by all the blue-collar men that I know of a certain generation who were raised, you know, pre-civil rights, the men who were like maybe had a third-grade education, who they believe it was work ethic, showing up for your family and making it a family business.
4: The great migration men.
7: It's the great migration men, mm-hmm. Absolutely. Men that I have a soft spot for, that I understand. It's like my stepfather was probably part of that generation. He was a guy who had a seventh-grade education, and he sanded hardwood floors. He had a craft. And he was very tough. When he met my mom had, you know, three children, and he became my stepfather. And he had very rigorous rules, which was about education, doing your homework, being a man of your word, chores.
4: Mm.
7: He was tough. When he came home, you better make sure the house was clean. Mm. And I think that I understood that kind of man. I'm like, okay, now let me get into the headspace of that man who's got to support the Jackson family, nine children. You know, he's working at a steel mill. His sons have talent. And his sons also asked him to help them. They're like, they're starting a group. Everybody's starting groups.
4: Mm-hmm.
7: And he saw talent in his kids, and he worked them.
4: Mm-hmm.
7: That scene that you played is one of my favorite scenes, actually, because it starts to go into a lot of the things that, you know, I have to look through the lens of Joe Jackson. I had to look at the lens of being a father and a parent. I couldn't let what people said about him be the truth.
4: And how did you do that? Because you're an actor, but you're also just a person who was born and raised in the United States.
7: Yeah.
4: And the place that the Jackson 5 and Michael Jackson plays in our imagination is looms so large. I mean, you're coming into it with the preconceived
7: notions. Yeah, but the first thing you do with anyone, you take the person and you look at the character of the person. And I looked at interviews. I even had this interesting interview when Joe was asked about like being harsh to his children, especially to Michael. And he sit there with a smile and said, well, yeah, Michael said, yeah, I whooped him. Yeah, he admitted I whooped him. He said, but I whooped him all the way to the bank. So in his mind, he's the hero.
4: If you're just joining us, my guest is award-winning actor Coleman Domingo. We'll continue our conversation after a short break. This is Fresh Air.
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3: This is Fresh Air, and today I am talking with Coleman Domingo. He's up for two Emmys this year, for the Netflix comedy The Four Seasons, and for the final season of HBO's Euphoria. He's also been nominated for back-to-back Academy Awards for Rustin and for Sing Sing.
4: In 2024, you play Divine G in the film Sing Sing, for which you were nominated for an Academy Award, and it is about a group of men incarcerated at Sing Sing Prison who put together a play, and it's based on a real program there called Rehabilitation Through the Arts. And your company, Edith Productions, which is named after your mother, helped finance and produce this film. What was it that made you say, I've got to go all in? I've got to put my whole self in it, my money, my time.
7: Everything.
4: And act in it.
7: I got this really incredible opportunity from Greg Quidar and Clint Bentley, the director and producer of Sing Sing. They were putting together something that really there was no script. And it was just an article, an old article they had about this program. They sent me that and they said, we've been trying to make a film about this program in some way, but not about the program. It should just be about people. And then the idea of inviting former incarcerated men to be a part of it, who went through this program called Rehabilitation Through the Arts,
4: yeah,
7: that started in Sing Sing, where you have theater professionals, they come in and they teach the incarcerated men theater games,
4: yep,
7: and put on plays.
4: Mm-hmm.
7: And they found that doing that, and it was all, you know, organized by the inmates, they find by doing that, it helped these guys get more in touch with their feelings, exhibit a bit more empathy. It became a tool to help them in process while they were on the inside. And then the recidivism rate was less than 6%.
4: Of those who had gone through the program.
7: Which I thought was extraordinary. So based on all of that, I thought, I would love to be a part of this.
4: Divine G, your character, who's a real person, in running this theater program, it's his entire world. And I want to play a scene where he's at his clemency hearing, because he's at a moment where he's up for potentially being released from prison. And he's trying to explain what the program has meant to him. And one of the commissioners isn't buying it. She wants to know whether she's watching a performance. Let's listen.
5: You've been involved in numerous programs. It's too long a list for me to go through. But I do have a question about the theater program. You've been involved in that many years, have you not?
8: Yes. Yes, ma'am. I am a founding member of this program. It's something I'm very proud of.
5: And what part do you play in this program? Actor? Director?
8: Well, we all do a few things. I'm on what is called the steering committee. We make a lot of decisions for how it operates. And from time to time, I do act, like we all do. And it's been a program that was established to help the population with management skills. And it's turned into something a bit more, wonderful, because it helps people get more in touch with their feelings and able to process and actually move through and truly get some rehabilitation.
5: So are you acting at all during this interview?
8: Absolutely not. I truly hope that you can understand that I've been very sincere. I know how meaningful this is. I would never, actually, that's not the intention of acting. Acting is just to, you know, process.
5: I read about the program. It's a good program.
4: That is my guest, Coleman Domingo, as Divine G in the film Sing Sing.
7: Yeah, the clemency officer is played by the great Sharon Washington.
4: Thank you, yes.
7: Who is one of my dearest friends. And so I was able to populate the film with just a couple actors who are actually professional actors who can help anchor these moments. And so when this scene comes up, I thought we need that voice of someone who is the system. And in particular, I think it was written as sort of a white male. And I brought the idea of Greg Quidar up. I'm like, I think it should be a black woman.
4: Mm.
7: Because no one knows that a black woman, when she's in a position of authority in that way, she's got to be more system, because there are more eyes on her. So she almost had to be a bit more removed and be the system. And I thought that's also a complicated story. That's a story within a story of the demands put on black women.
4: You know, one of the things also about that performance that came up for me is like, oh, okay, it's you in front of, you're having to display yourself in the same way. It's not the same thing, but similar to the audition process where you have to stand up before people and they have to judge you. And my goodness, early in your career, you did this so much. You
7: all the time.
4: I think I read here that you were auditioning in your 40s as many as 8 times a week,
7: yeah,
4: still bartending, and you weren't working. And there is one day when you received a phone call where you decided that, like, I'm done.
7: I was exhausted from the output that I've been putting in for years in this industry and the gains that I've had, many, many gains. By the time I went to the West End in London, I was performing the Scottsboro Boys and I had an Olivier nomination and I was doing work that I thought was impactful and important. And then I would go back to New York and then I would just like be pounding the pavement again, almost like getting roles that I felt like didn't match what I can give.
4: Mm.
7: I didn't have a lot of access or real agency. So, and then I had like countless auditions that were sort of meaningless, or I felt like we're just going into the void. No one was seeing my tapes. And I was just really exhausted to the point where I just sort of broke down. I was at the gym and I'll never forget this. I just like started sobbing after this one other huge no.
4: You received a phone call, yeah.
9: Yeah, I received a phone call from my agent about, you know, everybody needs a yes. And I was like, well, this is my yes. Mm-hmm. I had like 8 auditions this week. I need a yes. My finances need a yes. Yeah. My husband needs a yes. Yeah. My soul needs a yes. And literally she called me up and she just said, everyone loved you. Producers loved you. Directors loved you. It was an audition for Boardwalk Empire. Boardwalk Empire. Yes. And it was to play a maitre d' or something, a show host or something at Chalky's Bar, played by Michael K. Williams, but it was his bar. And I thought, well, this has to be the one. I can see myself in this world. This is great. Yes. They need a song and dance man. I sang, I danced. I wore the tuxedo in the audition. They all loved me. And then she said, but a researcher raised his hand and said, well, you know, all maitre d's and hosts at that time were light-skinned. And it wasn't even about the light-skinned part of it. That's not what I was angry about. I literally yelled into the phone. I said, they knew what I looked like before I got there. Mm-hmm. I feel like everyone's effing with me. Mm-hmm. And people didn't respect the time or energy that an artist put into something. I felt like, well, this business is going to kill me. Mm-hmm. It's going to break my heart. And my heart was getting very broken. So I was making steps to leave. And then my angel, one of my best friends, Daniel Breaker, he says, who's an extraordinary actor in his own right. We starred in Passing Strange together on Broadway. Mm. He said, you know, my manager has been wanting to meet with you for years. I'm like, oh, no, I don't want that anymore. I'm good. He said, just think of it. Just meet with them. I was like, fine. And I went into this meeting and I was as begrudging as possible. I had my arms folded. I know it. I was not the effervescent me. Mm-hmm. I was like, this is what I do. This is what I've done. I could do this. I don't know. You tell me. They said, oh, we'd love to work with you. I said, well, okay, well, how about this? Why don't we give it 6 months and we'll see where we go. Within 6 months, I booked Fear the Walking Dead and another series. And then I chose Fear the Walking Dead. And that show gave me a new footing in my career. I had a steady job on television. It gave me some more financial stability. It gave me a character that I was pouring myself into. I became a director on that show and a producer on that show. Mm. And I had more footing. And I had more, I had that yes to keep going.
4: Well, you're definitely in your harvest stage right now. And you're so busy. You have so many projects and you have so many projects ahead. Mm. Do you feel like you're in a rush to get as much done as possible? You brought up your age many times during our conversation.
9: You know, I bring up my age sort of as a lovely marker because I really love being in my 50s. I never knew that that would be the case.
4: That you would love it because we're told.
9: I love it. Yeah, you know, people are told, like, oh, you're getting older or whatever. I'm like, no, I feel like it's so cool. And it's so good, you know, so I think that I'm not rushing. The funny thing is I feel like, listen, I've told people this and they don't believe it. I said, I'm going to do a lot more between now and about, I'm saying to about 61, 62. And then I'm going to live a bit softer in a way because I feel like I've been building so much. I think that maybe I'm curious about evolving. So I don't feel like that I'm rushing anything. I feel like if anything right now, I'm taking more time. And being really, I'm being very conscious about time with people. Sometimes I have to rethink because I will say yes first. And then I'll have to reset and say, do I really want to do that?
4: Mm-hmm. And that's what you can do when you're in your 50s.
9: When you're 50s, you're like, I can do that because I'm fine with myself. And I'm not responsible about the way a person feels about it either. Someone told me that, which is very cool.
4: Yeah.
9: But she was 60 and she told me this. She said she was taking me around this plantation actually in Georgia. And we were talking about life. And she says, you know, how old are you? I said, oh, I'm 50, whatever it was. And she says, oh, she said, you're in your storytelling season. I said, oh, yeah? She said, yeah, when you turn about 60 like me, you move into your truth-telling season. I said, what's that? She says, well, if you don't want to do something, you just say no. I said, just no? She said, "Not. You don't have a qualifier? No, but." She says, no, because it's not my responsibility. But when I make another person feel, if I say it with love, but I'm honoring myself with love and grace, I say no. And that's it. So I think I decided to move into that chapter a little earlier. So
4: right. It's now the new 60 is the new 54.
9: It's the new 50 and 54 and to be in the truth-telling season.
4: Well, Coleman Domingo, this has been such a pleasure. Thank you so much.
9: You're so very welcome, Tanya. This has really been wonderful. Thank you.
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3: This is Fresh Air. Fresh Air's classical music critic Lloyd Schwartz has often spoke about the American mezzo-soprano Lorraine Hunt Lieberson, who died 20 years ago at 52. A new release of a remastered recording of her singing Handel arias reminded Lloyd, to his embarrassment, that the very first time he heard her, he wasn't sure how special she was.

critics don't always get it right. The first time I heard a soprano named Lorraine Hunt, back in 1984, she was not yet married to composer Peter Lieberson. She played a featured role in an early Mozart opera. I had known her before only as a violist in the orchestra of Boston's Emmanuel Church. My critic colleagues were totally knocked out by her. But while I was impressed by her rich, sonorous voice, I thought her phrasing was a little stiff and without much character. I didn't keep that opinion for long. A year later, she was in the landmark Peter Sellers production of Handel's Julius Caesar. She played the son of Pompey, whom Caesar has beheaded. The two arias of rage that Hunt sang are among the most memorable arias Handel ever wrote, but I'd never heard them sung with such torment and such rage. She was hair-raising, and until she died, at only 52, at the height of her career, she never failed to be hair-raising, whether in comedy or tragedy, in Bach, Handel, or Mozart, or as some of the great operatic heroines, a fierce but tragic Carmen, and Berlioz's noble and tragic Queen Dido, to the blousy yet poignant Myrtle Wilson in the world premiere of John Harbison's The Great Gatsby, the role of her Met debut. Near the end of her life, she was singing her husband Peter Lieberson's haunting Neruda songs, composed for her. She seemed to take in and explore every aspect of a role and a score. Her recordings are still being reissued. The latest is a beautifully remastered version of an album called Handel Arias, mainly arias from one of the composer's last oratorios, Theodora, his only dramatic work set in early Christian times, and in his lifetime, one of his biggest flops. Hunt Lieberson sings the role of the Christian martyr Theodora's solicitous friend, Irene, who has some of Handel's most spiritual music.

This album also includes one of Handel's most famous arias, Ombra My Fu, Never Was Shade So Dear, surely the greatest love song ever written to a tree.

0: I was lucky to be able to hear Lorraine Hunt Lieberson in person. It's tragic that she was with us for such a short time. Yet she's almost as miraculous on this recording as she was on stage.
1: Lloyd Schwartz reviewed a newly remastered album of Handel arias, sung by Lorraine Hunt Lieberson, accompanied by Harry Bickett and the Orchestra of the Age of Enlightenment. Lloyd's new book of poems is called Arthur Schnabel and Joseph Sigeti, Play Mozart at the Frick Collection, April 4th, 1948, and other poems. If you'd like to catch up on interviews you've missed, like our conversation with director Destin Daniel Cretton about his new film Spider-Man Brand New Day, or with journalist Gil Duran about the circle of Silicon Valley billionaires who feel democracy is in their way and that they should be governing, check out our podcast. You'll find lots of Fresh Air interviews. 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Fresh Air's executive producer is Sam Brigger. Our technical director and engineer is Audrey Bentham. Our engineer today is Adam Staniszewski. Our interviews and reviews are produced and edited by Phyllis Myers, Roberta Shorrock, Anne-Marie Baldonado, Lauren Krenzel, Teresa Madden, Monique Nazareth, Susan Yakundi, Anna Bauman, and Nico Gonzalez-Whistler. Our digital media producer is Molly C.V. Nesper. Thea Challoner directed today's show. With Terry Gross, I'm Tanya Mosley.

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5: Hello and welcome to Newsday on the BBC World Service with Catherine Biarahanga in Nairobi and James Copnell in London.
6: As Afghanistan prepares to mark 5 years since the Taliban swept back into power, we look at what has changed in the country since then, especially for girls' education and women's rights. We'll head to Kabul to find out more.
5: Also, European governments are warning that extreme temperatures and a lack of rainfall are causing major economic damage as the continent endures its fifth heat wave of the year. We're going to speak to a representative of an organisation which tracks weather and climate across Europe.
6: And we'll hear why Democratic politicians in the US have been raising concerns about the welfare of soldiers, sailors on board an American warship that has been on deployment for more than 250 days. That's all coming up after the latest world news.
7: Live from NPR News, I'm Giles Snyder. The board of the Kennedy Center in Washington, D.C. has for a second time voted to close down the main campus of the arts complex for a two-year renovation, 3 months after a federal judge blocked a similar plan. And NPR's Anastasia Siokas reports the board is also trying to put President Trump's name back onto the arts center.
8: The board is chaired by President Trump and filled mostly with Trump allies. They voted again to close the center's main facilities for a $250 million renovation. The plans approved by the board include structural repairs, new marble floors, and nearly $12 million in acoustical improvements. The board plans to keep a campus addition called The Reach open for limited programming and as a memorial to JFK. The board also voted to test the federal judge's previous ruling to remove Trump's name from the center. Their plan now is to add an inscription saying that the center has been, quote, restored and renovated by President Donald J. Trump. The board's plans still need to be approved by the federal judge. Anastasia Tsoukas, NPR News.
7: Defense Secretary Pete Hegseth dismissing reports of mental health and supply issues aboard a long-deployed aircraft carrier.
9: Completely misrepresented. Listen, we make sure that every ship, every crew, every captain has everything we can provide them at every single moment. Some deployments are longer than others.
7: Hegseth spoke to reporters during a trip to Panama. The USS Abraham Lincoln has been in the Middle East since January because of the Iran war and has been at sea for more than 260 days. Reports of food shortages first surfaced in April. Since then, reports of mental health issues among sailors have emerged. Several Democratic lawmakers are seeking answers from the Pentagon. In Iraq, a major Iran-backed militia has handed over its weapons to the government. The move is part of an effort to disarm paramilitary military groups before U.S. forces withdraw in September, NPR's Jana Raff reports.
10: The group, Asab Ahl al-Haq, was once one of the most powerful militias fighting U.S. forces in Iraq. It says it has not attacked U.S. targets since the Iran war began. Iraq's security spokesman, Lieutenant General Saad Man, says the group handed over drones, missiles, and other weapons to government security forces. He tells NPR it's an important step.
11: I think the situation will be better. Nobody will have this opposition against the government, against the will of our society, our community.
10: Several other groups that have been attacking U.S. targets are still refusing to disarm. Jane Araf, NPR News, Baghdad.
7: Attorneys for Luigi Mangione will be in federal court in Manhattan Friday amid speculation that Mangione could enter a guilty plea to the fatal shooting of UnitedHealthcare CEO Brian Thompson. And you're listening to NPR News. In eastern Congo, the Ebola outbreak has spread to a sixth province. The rare virus has killed more than 2,000 people since May, as NPR's Duri Biskarin reports.
12: Officials with the Africa CDC announced the death of a man in the province of Bazwele on the border of the Central African Republic. He had traveled there from a province with previously reported Ebola cases. The Africa CDC is pressing for an older vaccine to be tested for use to control this outbreak, even though it was developed for a different strain of Ebola. Director General Dr. Jean Kaseya says health workers are operating in a gray area, trying to get vaccines to people to stop the spread.
13: When you are in a gray area, you have to make strong decisions to stop seeing people dying, to reverse the trend of morbidity.
12: Kaseya said this outbreak is already several times larger than the 2014 Ebola outbreak was at this point. It killed 11,000 people in West Africa over the course of 2 years. Duri Biskarin, NPR News, Washington.
7: Votes are being counted in a by-election in England featuring the novelty candidate known as Count Benface, who wears a trash can on his head. Benface is the main challenger to Nigel Farage, a leader of Reform UK. Farage forced the election last month when he resigned his seat in the House of Commons, aiming for a new voter mandate after facing weeks of accusations about his finances. The major British political parties boycotted the election, calling Farage's move a stunt, but the election attracted a record 34 candidates. This is NPR News.
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5: 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Tomorrow, Saturday, is the fifth anniversary of the Taliban's takeover of Afghanistan. Since then, life has changed hugely, and particularly for women. Women and girls over 12 have been barred from education, and so-called morality laws mean women have lost dozens of rights, including what they can wear and how they interact with men. This week, UN Women said half of Afghan women now leave their homes only once or twice a month, as Taliban-imposed restrictions curtail their freedom of movement and participation in public life. The BBC's chief international correspondent, Lise Doucette, visited a village an hour outside the capital, Kabul, and met women learning to make jam.
15: What were you doing before the Taliban came to power, during the Republic?
16: I was a university student during the Republic, and I was studying political science.
15: And now it's been 5 years, you're learning to make jam. How does that feel?
16: If I cannot go to university, then I will find work. I knew that if I stayed at home, I would not make any progress or better myself. But I am 100% sad. I loved my degree and I really wanted to finish it. When I apply for jobs and send my CV in or go to interviews, the first thing they ask is for my university certificate. But I never got one.
17: Even this space is getting squeezed. As of last year, women can't take the products themselves to the shops to sell. A man has to do it. And if there's a trade fair, they can no longer be at the stalls. They have to send a man in their place.
5: Lisa Sett there. We'll have more from her report a little later on in the programme. But let's go to Kabul now and speak to the BBC's Majuba Nowruzi. Hello to you. How much has life changed then in Afghanistan since the Taliban took over 5 years ago?
18: Hello. As you mentioned in your intro as well, it has changed the role women can play in Afghan society with consequences for families and wider country, as we heard in Liz's report as well, when women cannot study, work or fully participate in public life, families lose income. And Afghanistan loses a large part of its workforce and expertise. We have seen this clearly in professions like law, the judiciary and public service, where many experienced women have been forced out. Female doctors and nurses are still working, but with girls unable to pursue higher education, there are growing concern about who will replace them in the future. For women, the impact is not just financial, as we heard, but it's also the loss of independence, careers, and the ability to make decisions about their own lives.
5: So you've been talking to women, of course. What have they said?
18: What comes through strongly in our conversation is a sense that their lives have become smaller. Women who once had careers, went to university or moved around independently now have to rethink even ordinary parts of their lives. The former judges and lawyers we have spoken to talk about losing careers. They spent years building, but also losing their ability to help other women through the justice system. Young women describe uncertainty about their futures, with many of the paths they had planned now closed. But that there is also a lot of resilience. Women are finding ways to study, earn money, as we heard, like that girl who was making jam, work from home and support each other. So their stories are not just about restrictions, but also about how they are trying to hold on to their independence and dignity.
5: Yeah, and I think one of the people you spoke to was a former judge, is that right?
18: That's true, yeah. The woman we have spoken to describe a profound sense of loss of their jobs, independence and future opportunities. Former judges and lawyers, they say they have lost not only their careers, but also their ability to help other women. But there's also resilience, as I said. Women are finding ways to continue studying, work from home, support their families and help other despite the restrictions. So I have spoken to a few women, and one of them was a judge. Let's hear what she said.
19: For a while, I became very disillusioned and put everything aside. But now I have brought all my books back because friends call me and I advise them. I explain the laws to them, article by article, and even take pictures and send them. Without a female judge, justice cannot be ensured. Most women who come to court have problems that require a female judge, a female defense lawyer, and a female prosecutor.
18: Yeah, so what we heard there was a former judge that we called Marjan, and they are still working from home, but they have no, they cannot work in a court.
5: Mm. On that point about Taliban restrictions, Afghanistan is the only country in the world to ban women from secondary education. What has the Taliban said about this?
18: Well, the Taliban, they stand that they never changed their position. The Taliban say that they are rebuilding about the justice system. That when I ask them, they're rebuilding justice system about the education. They are saying it's temporary, and that's the line they keep repeating, that it's a temporary decision, and girls are going to religious madrasas, and women are still working in trade sector, and this is just a temporary decision, and that's all they can say.
5: Mujibat Nawrozi, BBC colleague in Kabul, thank you very much indeed.
6: Now, parts of Europe are experiencing another heatwave, with more than 135 million people said to endure temperatures over 35 degrees Celsius, that's 95 Fahrenheit. France, Italy, Spain and Britain are likely to see the highest temperatures. Already on Thursday, Britain experiences hottest day of the year so far, with a provisional temperature of 38 degrees Celsius in London. Romania has shut down its only nuclear power station because of extremely low water levels in the Danube River caused by prolonged hot weather. There's concern about the economic impact, with experts saying the record heat and droughts could cost hundreds of billions of dollars. Countries are also preparing for the threat to health. Let's now speak to David Jablonski, co-founder of Climate Dashboard, a group that monitors the climate crisis and extreme heat. He's joining us from the Austrian capital, Vienna. Welcome to Newsday. How much higher than usual are the current temperatures?
20: Well, the current temperatures we're seeing all across Europe are really an effect of climate change, and we can see it in every single data point in every single region. So right now we're seeing temperatures of about 3 to 4 degrees warmer than what would be usual in the kind of historic average that we've got for Europe in the 1961 to 1990 period. And this really is the effect of climate change. I mean, this really is the effect of globally rising temperatures, and Europe as a landmass is actually heating up quicker than the planet at large.
6: Just tell us about why Europe is heating up faster than other parts of the world.
20: Well, one is kind of very simple physics, where water doesn't heat as fast as land masses do. So Europe heats up faster than the global average. But also Europe is in a quite particular spot with effects like the Gulf Stream and other effects in the atmosphere that make Europe a hotter region and more affected by climate change. So as we've seen global temperatures rise by about 1.1, 1.2 degrees in the long-term average, we've seen European temperatures actually rise by about 2 to 3 degrees in that same period.
6: I understand that Climate Dashboard, you don't just monitor rising temperatures, but you also look at the number of people exposed to the extreme heat. Just talk to us about what kind of populations are affected at the moment.
20: Well, as I mentioned, every single data point shows higher than average temperatures, but we obviously have local extreme heat waves in countries like the UK, which you just mentioned in your intro, but also in France and Spain, where we've seen wildfires raging over the last few weeks, but also in countries like Germany or my home country, Austria, where we've actually recorded record temperatures this summer. We've had temperatures that have been higher than any previously recorded temperature here in Austria, for example. So we've really seen a lot of countries being affected by this. And as you mentioned in your intro, just today alone, there's more than 130 million people affected by 35 degrees or more. And actually, we've now run the calculations across the entire summer. We can now reveal that 2/3 of the European population were exposed to temperatures of 35 degrees or more at least once between early June and now. So that's more than 400 million people.
6: This is an issue we've been covering extensively on Newsday over the past few weeks. We've been looking at the impact on farmers in particular in places like Sicily. What have you found in terms of the impact on specific communities?
20: Yeah, as you say, I mean, this is now as much a drought story as it is a heat story. I mean, half of the EU and UK territory is now on some level of drought. You've also mentioned rivers being at a record low. So these are two separate phenomena, but they are also interlinked, because since much of the land across Europe is now so dry, there's less water or almost no water left in the ground to evaporate, and that worsens the heat waves that we've seen. And this causes great damages. We've seen in Austria alone damages of about 1 billion euros, as much as the previous 10 years combined. So in a usual year, we might see drought damages of 30 million, 200 million. Now we've seen 1 billion in 1 year alone. So we're very clearly seeing Europe's climate shifting, and adjusting, adapting to that is hard. I mean, obviously we can move where certain crops are grown a little bit across Europe, but this kind of adaptation really has its limits. This year we've seen both summer and winter crops taking a hit. So it's not just one bad harvest, it's really instability across the entire food system. And while farmers are feeling it now, really us as consumers will be next. I mean, we're already seeing global food prices now hit a 3-year high this month, and these prices are working their way through to the shelves, so we'll all be affected by them in also very basic produce this autumn.
6: David Jablonski, co-founder of Climate Dashboard, thank you for joining us on Newsday. And just to say that in about an hour and 20 minutes' time, we'll be speaking to Romania's Secretary of Energy. Of course, this follows the news that Romania has been forced to completely shut down its only nuclear power station because of extremely low water levels in the Danube River.
5: This is Newsday on the BBC World Service with Catherine in Nairobi and James in London. A couple of our main headlines. Record rainfall has caused chaos in eastern Japan, killing at least 4 people and stranding passengers at one of Tokyo's airports. And the UN has warned that Yemen could return to full-scale civil war as it gets sucked into the wider confrontation between the United States and Iran. Now, let's get to sports with Isaac Fannin.
0: Yeah, so for the first time in Women's World Cup history, Nigeria will be absent. They will be beaten 2-1 by South Africa in a World Cup playoff qualifier in Morocco. Second half goals from Tembi Gatlana and Rifolo Jane were enough to give the Banyana Banyanas place, despite late drama via a Christy Uchebe late penalty. Ghana will join South Africa in that intercontinental World Cup playoff. They came from a goal down to beat Ivory Coast 2-1. Both of those two teams will now have to negotiate a 6-team league in November and December, with Asian sides Uzbekistan and Chinese Taipei, Papua New Guinea from Oceania and Ecuador from South America also involved. The top two sides from that mini-league advance to a final intercontinental qualifier in February, with 3 sides from that booking their spot in Brazil. Let me give you a little tennis action before I go. American Ben Shelton won the Canadian Open for a second year in a row as he beat compatriot Brandon Nakashima in straight sets. And the women's final, Iga Swiatek swept aside Elena Rybakina 6-2, 6-3.
5: I'd defend them. Thank you very much indeed.
6: Business news now, and President Trump has announced tariffs of up to 100% on imports of drones and their components. In addition, a new report from the White House says more than 40 countries have helped China sidestep U.S. tariffs by routing exports through nations that face lower American import duties. Maura Fogarty joins us now. So, Maura, why is President Trump imposing tariffs specifically on drones?
21: Right. Well, he says it's because he wants to make the U.S. less reliant on Chinese drone technology.

0: We get support from Broadway Sacramento, presenting the musical comedy Hairspray, where teen Tracy Turnblad sets out to dance her way onto a TV show in 1960s Baltimore, opening August 21st. More information at BroadwaySacramento.com.
1: Filters have been proven to impact marine life. At a molecular level, we have observed things like DNA damage, endocrine disruption, so hormone disruption. At a cellular level, organic UV filters have shown to affect growth and enzyme production and cause something called oxidative stress, which is essentially an imbalance of molecules and antioxidants in the body, which can have knock-on effects to other lipids and proteins and things like that. At an individual level, we're talking about things like reproductive impacts, hatching and development rates, impacting the hatching of zooplankton, for example, and also structural impairments to the sperm of sea urchins in previous studies. We also have community level effects. So this can be things like coral bleaching can affect a large proportion of a coral population.
2: And now your research, it focuses on algae in particular, doesn't it?
1: My work focuses on the effects of these particular UV filter compounds on marine primary producers. So algae are marine primary producers. These are species at the bottom of the marine food chain. And the health of the whole marine ecosystem basically depends on the health of these primary producers. Any impact to their health can kind of have a knock-on effect to those higher trophic levels like fish and marine mammals. So my research delves into trying to understand what effect sunscreens can have on these primary producers. Can they impair photosynthesis? Does it affect their chlorophyll production? And how do the compounds kind of interact with the algae? Are they influencing their structure? Is it causing mortality? Is it influencing their growth? They're kind of the different markers of stress that I look at.
2: And you found that this issue is something that a large part of the public aren't really aware of, right?
1: Absolutely. We've actually recently published a study in the city of Plymouth in the United Kingdom, and 55% of 281 participants had not considered that sunscreens might harm the marine environment. And I think this really highlighted the lack of awareness surrounding this topic, of which there could be many reasons for. Some people may be a bit reluctant to consider that a protective product for human health can also have environmental downsides too. And there can certainly be a disconnect between people thinking that the issue of sunscreen and the marine environment is something that isn't relevant to them because they don't live near the sea. However, if wearing sunscreen out and about, maybe in the garden at home, for example, even if you don't live near the coast, when you wash that sunscreen off in your shower or your bath, that wastewater goes to a wastewater treatment plant. And most wastewater treatment technologies aren't sufficient to remove the majority of these UV filter compounds from the water that they are processing. And I think sometimes this lack of knowledge about sunscreen use can feed into the overall lack of public awareness about this issue.
2: But I know some products claim to be marine friendly or reef friendly. How true is this?
1: So a lot of research has focused on specific chemicals, things like oxybenzone. And this is an organic chemical UV filter that is being widely used in sunscreens throughout the world. But it's also a compound that kickstarted concerns around coral bleaching and what has eventually led to some bans of this particular compound and other organic UV filters in Hawaii, Palau, the US Virgin Islands. So there's been a lot of media attention around this particular compound, and some products will say reef safe, reef friendly, marine friendly, but these terms are unregulated and they often will use those slogans just because they may not contain this buzz UV filter, oxybenzone, and instead they may use other organic UV filters that we still don't really know a huge amount about. And we don't really know whether they are marine friendly or not, with some studies proving that they're not marine friendly. But because these terms are unregulated, it can make it incredibly hard for the consumer to navigate that market. And it's not very transparent in terms of helping the consumer to make the right decision.
2: And so what advice, Annelise, would you give to people who want to protect themselves from the sun, but don't want to harm the environment?
1: So it's important to know that, you know, this research and this science is not about telling people to stop wearing sunscreen. Our research is trying to assess which compounds have less of an impact on the marine environment, whilst also providing that sufficient sun protection. The science currently suggests that both chemical and some mineral UV filters can have an effect on marine life. However, a lot of research points

0: This may sound like sci-fi, but it's real. Leading artificial intelligence companies have reported that AI models have been escaping test environments and hacking into other computer systems. And that's not all AI can do.
1: The people who designed it really have no idea what it wants.
0: I'm Elsa Chang, the unpredictability of AI. That story on All Things Considered from NPR News.
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4: Welcome to the newsroom from the BBC World Service. I'm Pete Ross. 5 years on from the Taliban takeover of Afghanistan, we report from a secret school where girls are getting an education.
5: First is the feel that I'm gonna learn something, and after that, there's some fear that what will happen if they find us.
4: Nigel Farage, the British Prime Minister's closest rival, has been returned to Parliament, beating his main challenger, who was dressed up as a bin.
6: We have secured far more votes than we got in the general election of 2024.
4: In Japan, at least 6 people have died in flooding following unprecedented rainfall. An Australian hearing into the country's landmark social media ban for teenagers is underway, and
7: I think it's a great idea, especially if you're spending extra time with your kids or getting to get outside as a family.
4: The benefits of running or jogging while pushing a baby stroller, all coming up after this news bulletin.
8: Live from NPR News, I'm Giles Snyder. Attorneys for Luigi Mangione will be in federal court in Manhattan today. There's speculation Mangione could enter a guilty plea linked to the shooting of a health insurance executive in 2024. NPR's Brian Mann reports.
9: Federal prosecutors and Mangione's defense team requested today's session before Judge Margaret Garnett. The unexpected federal hearing comes less than a month before Mangione is set to face a state murder trial. Gary Galperin, a former county prosecutor in New York City, says the timing of today's hearing suggests a plea deal is in the works.
10: It would be well-founded speculation that they may be trying to enter a guilty plea.
9: Mangione's case has drawn huge media and public attention. Manhattan prosecutor Joel Seidman sent a letter to a state judge last month warning that a federal plea deal could disrupt the state's trial. That's because New York has strict double jeopardy laws preventing defendants like Mangione from being tried twice on similar charges. Brian Mann, NPR News, New York.
8: A grand jury may soon review the case of Nolan Wells, a Mississippi teen found dead off the state's coast more than a month ago. The update comes as national leaders push for federal oversight in the investigation. From Mississippi Public Radio, Elise Gregg reports.
11: An attorney for the family, Eric Hertz, says a grand jury could review the case in just under 30 days, finally giving the investigation some sort of timeline. In the meantime, the Congressional Black Caucus is calling on Attorney General Todd Blanche and FBI Director Kash Patel to launch a federal review into Wells' death. Here's Democratic Congresswoman Lucy McBath of Georgia at a press conference in Atlanta.
12: Since this is considered, at this point, would be considered something of national federal interest, that is the reason why we're asking for the accountability to make sure that this is not just swept under the rug.
11: Wells would have turned 19 next week. For NPR News, I'm Elise Gregg in Jackson, Mississippi.
8: The UN Human Rights Office says Palestinians returning to Gaza are reporting beatings, degrading treatment, and the confiscation of personal belongings at an Israeli-controlled crossing point, NPR's Anas Baba reports.
13: For Palestinians, the ordeal of trying to return home to Gaza after months of displacement comes with Israeli restrictions. A statement by the UN Human Rights Office in the occupied Palestinian territory says hundreds of returnees have reported physical violence, threats, harassment, and verbal abuse by Israeli troops. According to the statement, on a single day in July, 54 out of 92 returnees say their belongings were seized. In another instance, an elderly man was allegedly beaten and detained after asking about missing money. 2 women reported intrusive body searches. In one case, a 4-year-old girl had to return to Gaza alone after her father was blocked from entering. Humanitarian workers had to trace her mother in Gaza. Anas Baba, NPR News, Gaza.
8: And you're listening to NPR News. Officials say Europe's fifth summer heat wave is lasting longer than the deadly heat wave of 2003 that killed tens of thousands, mostly elderly people. Reporting from Paris, NPR's Eleanor Beardsley says people are exhausted and fearful for the future.
14: Clara Martin is walking her tiny dog Rocky down a searing Paris street. I always take the sidewalk in the shade and avoid the sun as much as possible, she says. Like most Parisians, she doesn't have air conditioning. Martin keeps the shutters closed all day and lives in front of a fan.
15: No, no.
14: She says even 20 years ago, she would have never imagined these kinds of temperatures. The thermometer is topping 40 degrees Celsius, that's 104 degrees Fahrenheit across France, for the fifth time this summer. Severe drought conditions have sparked destructive wildfires. Europe is warming twice as fast as any other continent because of its proximity to the Arctic, where glaciers are melting and the land is now absorbing instead of reflecting the heat and sun. Eleanor Beardsley, NPR News, Paris.
8: Wildfires are keeping crews busy in Europe. In northern Greece, flames forced tourists and residents to flee by land and sea Thursday. In the UK, flames broke out in the English West Midlands on the hottest day of the year so far. There have been successive heat waves across Europe this summer amid human-caused climate change. Sticking with the UK, voters are sending Reform UK leader Nigel Farage back to Parliament. Farage regained his seat after quitting a month ago amid questions about his finances. He bested more than 30 other candidates, including the comic candidate, Count Binface. This is NPR News.
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4: You're listening to the newsroom from the BBC World Service with me, Pete Ross. We begin the programme in Afghanistan, where 5 years ago this week, the Taliban swept into the country's capital, Kabul. By the end of August, all foreign forces had left Afghanistan, ending 20 years of international engagement. Since then, the Taliban have introduced hundreds of edicts, most of them focused on restricting the lives of women and girls. Girls can't attend school once they become teenagers, women can't go to university, and many jobs are now barred to them. There are even rules which restrict women from going to public parks and women's gyms. Our chief international correspondent, Lise Doucette, who reported on the Taliban takeover 5 years ago, is back in Afghanistan. She's met three Afghans trying to keep learning despite what human rights groups and activists call gender apartheid.
16: The sound of a school almost anywhere in the world. Afghan boys and girls in primary school laughing and learning with their teachers. But now we're going down a dark hallway into a far corner. And this is how young girls in Afghanistan beyond grade six are being educated now. This is what's called a secret school. So you teach the girls what to do if the morality police come.
17: Yeah.
16: This is one escape.
17: Yeah, one escape door, one is, the second one is here.
16: Where do the girls go? Downstairs?
17: This is back of
16: the... Through the back. So they escape out the back door. Did they ever catch you?
17: No.
16: Just going up the stairs now. Some other classrooms of the oldest girls studying here.
5: I'm 13 years old and it's 2 years and I'm studying in a secret school and we are so happy to have a school like this.
16: When you sit in the classroom, how does it make you feel?
5: First is the feel that I'm gonna learn something, and after that, there's some fear that what will happen if they find us. But even with this fear, we're coming to study and learn something.
16: Where do you find hope?
5: From thinking about my future, that maybe it will be good.
16: You're a very brave girl.
5: Thank you also.
16: We've driven about an hour from Kabul and come to this village where we're going to meet women who are learning how to make jam. It's one of the many enterprises that are being set up by Afghan women because it is one area where the Taliban seem to have no objections. What were you doing before the Taliban came to power, during the Republic?
18: I was a university student during the Republic and I was studying political science. I completed 6 semesters of my studies there. That was when, unfortunately, the universities were closed to girls.
15: And now it's been 5 years. You're learning to make jam. How does that feel?
18: If I cannot go to university, then I will find work. I knew that if I stayed at home, I would not make any progress or better myself. I loved my degree and I really wanted to finish it. When I apply for jobs and send my CV in or go to interviews, the first thing they ask is for my university certificate. But I never got one.
16: Even this space is getting squeezed. As of last year, women can't take the products themselves to the shops to sell. A man has to do it. So year on year, it just keeps getting harder. We're on our way now to meet another young Afghan girl who's doing whatever she can to keep being educated. And it's less risky both for the students as well as the teacher. And that's studying online. There's a growing number of initiatives outside and in Afghanistan to educate women in this way. And we're going to meet one of these students.
19: I'm 13 years old and I've finished my 6th grade lessons, and after that I'm studying online my lessons.
16: We're talking in a shop and you're getting trained for a new kind of skill.
19: Yes. Right now I'm doing gold smithing, which I make some jewels to sell.
16: What if your life was that you were a jewelry maker instead of a doctor?
19: No, I won't be happy. Becoming a doctor, I think, is much better than becoming a jeweler. I can totally tell them that we are unstoppable and we will never give up.
16: Such impressive determination. And there are other girls like her, but there are many, many more who don't have access to the internet, online education, secret schools, or even Islamic madrasas. For them, usually the only option is early marriage, sometimes as young as a teenager. And this is not just an issue of girls' education. 5 years on, a new society is being created in Afghanistan.
4: Lee's Doucette reporting from Afghanistan. Many people, in fact, managed to flee the country as the Taliban swept in back 5 years ago. Some of them were taken to the UK, among them young students. One of them was Mariam, though for her own safety, that's not her real name. She told the BBC about her decision to leave.
20: It was one of the hardest moments of my life. Everything happened so quickly and there was so much uncertainty about what was going to happen next. I remember having to leave behind my home, my family, my moment, my memories, and the life I had built in Afghanistan. It wasn't a normal decision to leave your country. It felt like suddenly having to leave your whole life behind. I was frightened, but at the same time, I knew that I needed to find safety and a way to continue my life. Education has been especially important to me. I have continued studying, improved my English, and developed my skills in IT and programming. It hasn't always been easy. There have been moments when I have felt homesick and missed Afghanistan and my family very much. But when I look back, I'm proud that I didn't give up. I had to start again, and little by little, I have been building a new future for myself.
4: To Japan now, where record rainfall has caused flooding in the eastern part of the country, leaving at least 6 people dead. The Chiba Prefecture has had more than 3 times its average rainfall this month alone. This comes after a series of storms that have swept through Japan and neighbouring countries in what forecasters have described as an unusually active typhoon season. Our Tokyo correspondent, Kurumi Nori, told me more.
21: We're seeing record rainfall in Chiba Prefecture. Now, that is a prefecture to the east of Tokyo. Japan's weather agency have declared that this is unprecedented. Japan's self-defense force have been deployed to the area to help people who are trapped and stuck in flooded areas and get them to safety. Authorities warn that more heavy rain is still possible, so they are cautioning for people to stay alert.
4: And Chiba Prefecture, which, as you say, is right next to the capital, Tokyo, that must be a fairly heavily populated part of the country. What has been the impact for people living there?
21: Yeah, absolutely. I mean, there are a lot of commuters, you can imagine. So far, we're seeing more than 19,000 households still without power as of last check. About 100 to 400,000 people were ordered to evacuate last night at the peak. Roads were submerged in water. I spoke to a Chibo resident who was telling me that they're seeing a bunch of abandoned cars left out on the roads because the roads are still flooded. And also the BBC, we just got off the phone with JMA, Japan's weather agency, and they told that the special warning has been lifted, but people are still urged to remain cautious because the atmospheric conditions remain unstable.
4: And just how unusual is this amount of rainfall?
21: In Japan, heavy summer rain isn't anything particularly new. It's more about how intense these downpours can become and how quickly they can overwhelm roads and infrastructure and the drainage systems. This week is a holiday in Japan. It's called Obon. That's when we traditionally travel back to our hometowns. So the storm also having an impact there with reports of travelers being stranded at Narita Airport, around 7,000 of them stranded.
4: This is not the first of these types of storms that Japan has experienced in the last couple of weeks.
21: No, you know, we've been seeing quite an interesting variety of weather events, natural disasters. We had an earthquake in Kumamoto, followed by quite a severe heat wave where we saw up to 18,000 people be hospitalized for heat stroke in just 1 week in late July, followed by this severe rainfall in Chiba Prefecture. And short while ago, the government reported a volcanic eruption happening in Japan. We're getting everything on all sides when it comes to these extreme weather events and these natural disasters.
4: Kurumi Mori in Tokyo. You're listening to The Newsroom from the BBC World Service with me, Pete Ross. Now, listeners are unlikely ever to have an odder snapshot of the shape of British politics than a by-election that's just been held in the east of England in the seaside town of Clacton. With a list literally as long as your arm, there were 34 of them, though none from the traditional centre or main parties. It was won a few hours ago by the right-wing Reform UK party leader Nigel Farage, who triggered the by-election in the first place. He'd resigned as MP for Clacton in response to an investigation into his finances. He received over 20,000 votes, even more than when he won the first seat or when he first won the seat 2 years ago, as he pointed out.
6: On the hottest day of the year, in the middle of August, in holiday season, we have secured far more votes than we got in the general election of 2024.
4: So, Mr. Farage's main challenger, Count Binface, a comedian dressed as a rubbish bin and a veteran of polls up and down the UK, including the Makerfield by-election won by the now UK Prime Minister, Andy Barnum. Mr. Farage did not attend the count, citing security concerns, but Count Binface did.
0: To hear the verdict of the Claptonites was the least I could do. And why? Because I've had over 9,000 votes, guys. Now, in Makerfield, 8 weeks ago, I got 95 votes. So against Nigel Farage, compared to Andy Burnham, I am 1,000 times more popular. Does that have anything to do with why he isn't here tonight, on a night when they said they thought they'd get over 80%?
4: Well, to explain what all this means, I'm joined now by our UK political correspondent, Rob Watson. Rob, thanks for joining us. An extraordinary poll by any reckoning, right?
1: Greetings, Pete, from the seaside in Clacton. I'll try my best to explain it. I'm not sure how successful I'm going to be. I mean, it was extraordinary because when you think about it, yes, Nigel Farage was re-elected with more votes than he got a couple of years ago, as you pointed out. But, I mean, the idea that a third-party candidate dressed with a bin on his head claiming to be an intergalactic traveller should get that many votes it is bizarre, and I've covered a few by-elections in my time, Pete. This is up there.
4: I mean, I guess Mr. Farage might point to the fact that he's got more votes with less voters turning out. But also, on the other hand, though, it's not quite the resounding 80% that he reckoned that he was going to get beforehand. So, you know, where does this kind of leave us?
1: Well, I mean, it's certainly true that Nigel Farage is claiming a resounding victory, and you're right to point to the fact that he did get more votes than last time. Where does it leave us? I think it's difficult to read too much, really, actually, Pete, into this by-election. I mean, as we discussed, it is very odd indeed. The other parties weren't standing. A lot of votes went to a man with the bin on his head. I think, really, we just don't know where we're going to be in 6 months. So over the last few months, Reform, which has been way ahead in the polls in the UK, has seen its lead drop. It's dropped 10 percentage points from 32 down to 22-ish. Can Reform get it back? Can Nigel Farage get things back again? Or is he in real trouble over his finances? And is his party in trouble over that? And I'm afraid we simply don't know the answer to that question based on one by-election result.
4: And where does this leave us as far as the investigations into Mr. Farage's finances?
1: Well, this is partly why I say there's this uncertainty about whether Reform can recover some of its popularity, because the investigation into his finances will continue. The question about whether he should have declared a very large gift of £5 million from a cryptocurrency billionaire. So all of that will continue. So that's really the question. Given that there is this, the issue around Nigel Farage's finances, the party's finances, can you, with that going on, get back to being as popular as he was back in the spring, or is Reform in something of a trough for the time being?
4: Rob, thanks very much for that. Rob Watson in Clacton in the east of England. President Trump initially said the war against Iran would be over in weeks, but nearly 6 months in, there's no sign of it ending. As a result, US military deployments are being extended indefinitely. And that's reportedly harming the mental health of some personnel stuck in the Gulf, particularly among the 5,000 crew of the USS Abraham Lincoln. They haven't been on dry land for more than 200 days, said to be a record for consecutive days at sea. Alison Bath from the military newspaper Stars and Stripes has spoken to some of the crew.
2: I learned from two sailors aboard the ship that there was an incident where one sailor had attempted to jump off the ship, and that sailor was kept from doing that by watchstanders who were nearby.
4: The allegations have been dismissed by the US Defense Secretary Pete Hegseth. Our North America correspondent Daniel Bush told us more.
3: There are claims coming in from a couple of different sources. There was a contentious meeting between spouses and other family members of the sailors on board with Navy officials, in which they claimed that their family members on board the USS Abraham Lincoln had written home complaining of lack of food, clean water, supplies. And we also now know that a Democratic Senator, Richard Blumenthal from Connecticut, has written a letter to Defense Secretary Pete Hegseth raising serious concern about the same issues. Now, the Navy has come out with a statement to the BBC saying that after a review, did not find an increase in suicidal attempts on board, but there have been reports that multiple sailors jumped overboard from the USS Lincoln, one of whom was wearing apparently a life jacket and was quickly rescued by the Navy. So that is the state of affairs. This comes as President Trump is facing increasing pressure to wind down this war. President Trump, at the beginning of this conflict, saying that it might be over very quickly, that Iran's Navy and the rest of its military would be destroyed. And yet here we are months later, and the Navy has extended the deployment of this aircraft carrier without a certain return date. Supporters of the war are saying this is part of the process. This is part of what it means to be in a war zone. But what critics who are focusing on these living conditions are arguing is that even in wartime, this is unusual. Again, this seems to be a modern day record for the length of time that a aircraft carrier is deployed in a war zone without a port of call. Critics say that even in this context, this is unusual conditions.
4: Daniel Bush in Washington. Back in December last year, Australia passed a law banning social media for many teenagers. It was a first, and since then, other countries have followed suit. Now, representatives of various tech companies have been giving evidence about the ban to an Australian parliamentary inquiry. So, what's come out of it? I asked our correspondent in Sydney, Katie Watson.
7: There have been a mixture of families whose children have died, have faced bullying from social media, as well as representatives of the platforms, regulators, government. They've been talking to a parliamentary inquiry about

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3: There are the latest tariffs on Canada. There's all that 51st state ridiculousness. And it's putting Canadians off traveling down here, and border businesses are feeling it.
4: We used to have our regulars that would come 2-3 times a week from Canada, and now they don't.
3: I'm Kai Rizdahl. How border businesses are getting bounced. Next time on Marketplace.
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6: From Marketplace in Los Angeles, I'm Nova Safo in for Kimberly Adams. Good morning. The U.S. budget picture for 2026 is looking quite challenging. The federal government has already borrowed almost $2 trillion with a T dollars so far this fiscal year, and it's on track to borrow even more before the year is over, adding to a ballooning deficit. Marketplace's Nancy Marshall-Genzer looks at what's contributing to the government's shortfall.
8: The Congressional Budget Office estimates the federal budget deficit was $1.8 trillion just for the first 10 months of the government's fiscal year, which ends September 30th. Maya McGinnis, president of the Committee for a Responsible Federal Budget, says just in July,
9: the country borrowed $432 billion. That's $14 billion a day.
8: What's causing all the red ink this year? On the one hand, there's less money coming in because of tax cuts and last year's big tax and spending bill. Nancy Vandenhouten is lead economist at Oxford Economics.
10: We had an extra strong tax refund season. You know, we've seen a big drop in corporate taxes because of the law.
8: On the other hand, the government is spending more. Among the biggest drivers of the deficit, Medicare, Social Security, and interest on our national debt, which is about to hit $40 trillion, according to Jessica Riedel, tax and budget fellow at the Brookings Institution.
11: The debt is bigger than the economy right now, which has never happened in American history outside of World War II.
8: Riedel says there are no easy solutions. Everything has to be on the table. Her suggestions: hiking Social Security payroll taxes for high earners, raising the retirement age, and trimming benefits for high-income seniors. I'm Nancy Marshall-Genzer for Marketplace.
6: Despite the challenges Nancy just mentioned, the credit rating agency Fitch is maintaining its AA+ rating on federal debt. It cited the U.S. economy's resiliency and the dollar status as the world's reserve currency. Fitch also expects the federal deficit to widen to 7.4% of the entire U.S. economic output. All three credit rating agencies previously downgraded U.S. debt one notch, citing increased borrowing and deficits. Let's do the numbers. Japan's Nikkei closed up 0.6% today to close out the week up 4.5%. The Shanghai Composite Index was flat, ending the week down 0.4%. In London, the FTSE is down 0.1%. Dow, S&P, and NASDAQ futures are mixed. The Dow future down about 77 points. The 10-year Treasury yield is at 4.65%. It started the week at 4.72%.

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2: 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And I feel like a lot of the advice that I give to the youth out there is have patience and have, but then I was realizing, no, the advice right now is we need to keep creating. That's also part of our resistance.

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9: Live from NPR News in Washington, I'm Dave Mattingly. The attorneys for the man charged with fatally shooting the CEO of United Healthcare are due in federal court today in New York. Luigi Mangione is accused of killing Brian Thompson on a sidewalk outside a hotel in Manhattan nearly 2 years ago. This morning's hearing was requested by prosecutors and defense attorneys. Mangione is also facing state charges in Thompson's slaying.

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7: 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I'm Michelle Martin.
9: And I'm Leila Faldil. The amount of money that investors are borrowing to make trades is at an all-time high, more than $1.5 trillion. And that's more than the country's total credit card debt. The Indicator's Waylon Wong and Ricky Mulvey report.
10: Let's say you want to invest $100 in Apple stock, but only have $50. You could do something called margin trading. That's where you borrow money from a broker to buy more than you have in cash.
11: And making profits with other people's money is great. The problem is when markets go down, you still have to cover that loan and the interest.
12: You can either sell the stock to start to pay down that loan or post more margin to your account. That is, infuse more capital into your margin account.
11: That's Heather Tukes, a finance professor at Yale.
10: In other words, Heather says, put up more cash or be forced to sell investments to cover the loan.
11: A similar phenomenon just happened in the South Korean stock market.
10: Right. Investors there are excited about two companies, SK Hynix and Samsung. They make memory chips for AI data centers. And, you know, as we've covered on the show, lots of demand for these chips right now.
11: SK Hynix and Samsung dominate South Korea's stock market. The value of both companies skyrocketed as more investors got excited about their chips.
13: Semiconductor earnings have tripled in the last year. It's crazy.
10: That's Jurian Timmer, director of global macro at Fidelity Investments.
13: Everything is sort of in fast forward and is just multiple dimensions more of what we might typically see in a boom bust cycle.
10: Earlier this year, South Korea legalized single stock leveraged ETFs. These look just like a normal ETF on the outside, except there's extra leverage, futures, and various other financial tricks on the inside to multiply your returns. But they can also multiply your losses.
11: These ETFs became more popular in Korea as the value of those semiconductor companies grew, making up 20% of trading on the South Korean exchange on some days.
13: I call them weapons of self-destruction. I don't know why regulators approve these things.
10: His pessimistic view seems to hold, in Korea at least. The value of its stock market plummeted 40% at one point. The leveraged bets started to unwind, and margin traders had to sell their investments.
11: More than 3% of the South Korean adult population received a margin call. Their broker saying, hey, you need to sell something or put up more cash to cover these loans.
10: Goldman Sachs estimated that about 360,000 brokerage accounts were forced to sell all of their investments to cover their debts. Now, is there a lesson for the United States? We're seeing a record level of margin debt here.
11: And the Federal Reserve can do something about this, at least when it comes to margin debt. The bank has a little known job. The bank essentially tells investors, how much money do you need in your pocket to borrow a dollar?
10: If you have $50 to invest in Apple and you want to invest $100 total, the Fed could say, okay, we should be more cautious. Your brokerage firm can loan you, say, $25, not $50. So far, it hasn't done this. Urien Timmer believes the Fed may not want to get involved with margin trades for a simple reason.
13: I think the Fed generally does not get into the stock market slash bubble business. Remember, Greenspan called the NASDAQ a bubble in 96, and it ran for four more years.
10: Spotting a bubble forming is easy. Timing the pop is much more difficult. You don't want to shut down a party that could keep rocking for a while. Waylon Wong,
11: Ricky Mulvey, NPR News.
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20: For Marketplace in Los Angeles, I'm Nova Safo, in for Kimberly Adams. Good morning. The Medicaid story in a moment, but first, let's start with the numbers. On this last day of the trading week, Japan's Nikkei closed up 0.6%, which was a 4.5% advance for the week. The Shanghai Composite Index was flat, ending the week down 0.4%. Dow, S&P, and NASDAQ futures are mixed, with the Dow future down about 66 points right now. The average long-term U.S. mortgage rate is down for the first time in 6 weeks. Mortgage buyer Freddie Mac says the 30-year fixed-rate mortgage fell last week to an average rate of 6.67%. It's a fractional decline from the week prior, but a drop nevertheless. The bond market has a lot to say about mortgage rates, the 10-year Treasury yield in particular. This morning it's at 4.65%. It started the week at 4.72%. Turning now to the future of Medicaid, Americans have started to lose coverage as new requirements kick in under the Republican tax and spending law enacted last summer. Most states will begin to remove people from the government-run health insurance program for low-income and disabled people starting on January 1st, but Nebraska is getting an early start. It terminated coverage for roughly 200 recipients this month. Dan Gorenstein has been following this. He's the founder and executive editor of Tradeoffs, a nonprofit news organization that covers health policy. Hi, Dan.
1: Hi, Nova.
20: So can you start by reminding us what these new work requirements are and who they apply to?
1: Sure. The new requirements apply to roughly 20 million adults in 44 states who are part of the so-called Medicaid expansion population. These are generally low-income adults without kids. And starting January 1st, this group will have to prove that they are working or volunteering 80 hours per month, or that they're in school or job training, just to have coverage. Now, some folks are exempt, like people with disabilities, parents of young children, and caregivers. Supporters point out the change should save taxpayers more than $300 million over the next decade. That's largely due, Nova, to anywhere from 3 to 8.5 million people losing their insurance by 2028 because of this new rule. Those estimates include people who are already working or exempt, but are expected to get tripped up by paperwork.
20: So a big change requiring lots of new infrastructure and communication. States are racing to get everything ready by the January 1st deadline. But Nebraska is starting months early, as I understand it. You talked to the state's Medicaid director, Drew Goncharowski, for a recent story. What did he say about why they are moving so quickly on this?
1: A big part of it was Goncharowski's confidence in his state's tech systems. Nebraska already has a lot of data on people's income and health status. He says that has allowed the state to confirm that about 75% of folks in Nebraska are in compliance without even having to ask them for any additional information. Goncharowski also believes, like many conservatives do, that requiring people to work is an incentive to help them out of poverty.
2: We have this new data stream in our program that does give us an opportunity to look to that membership and say, okay, what do you want your purpose to be? How can we help you? And I think that that is sort of amidst all this controversy, one of those great opportunities in this implementation is for states to start to use that data for good too.
1: That said, critics in Nebraska and across the country are far more skeptical. They say lots of people are confused or unaware of the new requirements, and they expect eligible people will fall through the cracks, lose coverage, Nova, and get sicker.
20: Now, if we zoom out from Nebraska, more than 24 Democratic-led states are suing the Trump administration over something called medical frailty. Can you explain what that case is all about?
1: So, of the groups that are exempt from the work requirements are people who are medically frail, effectively too sick to work. Most states were planning to look at people's health records for things like cancer or hospital stays to confirm this. But federal officials surprised the states in June by telling them that patients would need to provide proof, you know, like a doctor's note or something. This will require a lot more work from states and people on Medicaid. There's widespread concern that this would press already stretched thin state Medicaid programs and lead to even more people losing coverage, even though they are eligible. A hearing, Nova, on the case is scheduled for October 20th.
20: Dan Gorenstein is the founder and executive editor of Tradeoffs, a nonprofit news organization that covers health policy. Dan, thanks for joining us.
1: Thanks so much.
20: CEO pay hit a record high last year, according to the latest tally by the AFL-CIO. Average executive compensation soared to nearly $23 million. That was more than 300 times the average worker pay. Looking back, CEO pay skyrocketed starting in 1989. The Economic Policy Institute has that research. Back then, CEOs made about 60 times the average worker. Go back further to 1965, and CEO pay was about 20 times that of the average worker.

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1: Starting with the, yes, you can. Yes, stop saying what you can't do. Now, if somebody been and wrote his name for him, he's like, I don't need you to do that. He's going to erase it and redo it for himself now.
2: When I first started with him, he would not even say anything to me. And now sometimes he'll mosey up just so he can get close to me.
1: I mean, you did that. You did that.
2: You have me blushing. You can't tell. But even on those days when I don't feel like going, I say, I've got to go because it makes a difference to them and it's rewarding for me.
3: My name is Dan Lay, Jr. My interview partner is Patrick Drew.
4: I'm Patrick Drew, and I consider him my brother. What keeps you coming back to the Friendship House?
3: Oh.
4: Time after time, day after day.
3: What keeps me coming back is the kids. You know about my son, Charles, who passed away. He was diagnosed with cancer in July of 2024. It's almost a little slow just getting back to the Friendship House. But gosh, the kids, I remember them asking, well, what happened? What did your son die of? They wanted to know so they could comfort me.
4: Mm-hmm.
3: And now today, I think of those kids, they're like my sons. It's just being able to share with them and how y'all rallied around me. God has blessed me, and I want to be a blessing to you guys.
4: I think it's truly important to teach the kids somebody love you besides your mom and your daddy. And you play a huge part in not just my life, but all the kids' life that you come across.
3: Well, you know, one of my favorite words is joy. I don't think I would have the level of joy that I have in my life had I not been able to cross paths with you. You're my buddy, man.
4: Love you too.
5: That's Patrick Drew with retired pastor Dan Lay. We also heard from Karanda Drew and Peggy Jelks. Their conversations are archived at the Library of Congress.
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11: Live from NPR News in Washington, I'm Dave Mattingly. Some members of Congress are raising concerns about reports of low morale and worsening mental health of sailors aboard the USS Abraham Lincoln. Family members of the roughly 5,000 sailors and Marines aboard the carrier recently expressed their concerns to the Navy. The Lincoln has been deployed for nearly 9 months and hasn't had a port call for more than 200 days, a record. Defense Secretary Pete Hegseth says some of the reports about conditions on the carrier are being misrepresented. Steve Walsh with member station WHRO has more.
12: The Navy says that it has seen no increase in suicidal ideation or attempts aboard the ship and that mental health professionals are on hand. CENTCOM says one sailor was quickly rescued August 3rd after falling overboard. The Navy dramatically changed how it handled mental health after a rash of suicides in 2022 on board the USS Washington while it was in Newport News. Lawmakers want to know if the

0: 5:49. 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
1: Our division sued Harvard University for tolerating race and national origin discrimination against both Jewish and Israeli students.
0: The latest in the prolonged legal battle between the administration and the university coming up in the next 15 minutes. From the Cap Radio newsroom, a federal investigation accuses California's prison system of failing to protect incarcerated women from sexual abuse by guards. The Justice Department released its findings yesterday, focusing on two state prisons. Investigators found guards regularly abused women and that women were told to report misconduct using a non-confidential online system that was accessible to accused officers. California's Corrections Department says it's committed to supporting victims of sexual assault and ensuring safe avenues exist.
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4: Good morning. This is the California Report. I'm Alex Hall in San Francisco. The U.S. Department of Justice says California is failing to protect incarcerated women from sexual abuse and harassment by prison staff. The California Report's Madi Bolaños reports.
5: A 2-year federal investigation into the state's two women's facilities found a long-standing pattern of sexual misconduct by officers and a failure to properly investigate complaints and hold staff accountable. Antoinette Yancey, who was incarcerated at the Central California Women's Facility in Chowchilla, says she hopes the report brings real accountability.
6: We're in here, some of us, for far less than what has been done to us, doing life sentences in decades worth of time while we're also being preyed upon, and it's just not there.
5: Federal officials are calling for expanded camera coverage, more confidential ways to report, and stronger consequences for sexual misconduct. In a written statement, the California Department of Rehabilitation and Corrections said it has a zero-tolerance policy for misconduct and has already taken steps to improve reporting options and expand the use of cameras. For the California Report, I'm Madi Bolaños.
4: California could face a federal lawsuit if it does not adequately address the issues within 49 days. A federal judge says she's leaning toward ruling that federal immigration agents cannot make warrantless arrests under most circumstances in Los Angeles. LAist reporter Jared Bennett has more.
7: The ruling will require federal officers to provide documentation that people they arrest without a warrant present a flight risk. Lawyers for the government argued there is no official policy for warrantless arrests, and they've asked the court to delay the order.
4: If the judge grants the order, it would force agents to fundamentally change the way they've conducted immigration sweeps at the heart of the Trump administration's mass deportation campaign. Meanwhile, a bill that would have forced large retail stores to share and preserve footage of immigration enforcement activity has failed to pass an assembly committee. The proposal came after months of failed negotiations between day labor advocates and representatives of Home Depot. The two sides were attempting to reach an agreement on how to address growing fear in the day laborer community after raids in Home Depot parking lots last summer. Dinosaur bones and taxidermied animals get most of the attention at the Natural History Museum in LA County, but researchers are excited about a new collection that could have big implications for monitoring climate change. LAist reporter Lucas Brady Woods explains it's all about California tide pools.
8: On an overcast morning last month, Greg Rouse scoops water into a plastic bin from a tide pool near La Jolla's Bird Rock.
9: This place is incredibly diverse in habitats.
8: Sampling tide pools like this is pretty routine for Rouse, who's a marine biologist at Scripps Institute of Oceanography. But lately, it's been part of something bigger. Rouse is leading the first phase of a project to comprehensively document California's tidal ecosystems. That means logging every tiny organism found in tide pools from San Diego up to the Oregon border. Rouse and a team of scientists recently collected more than 7,000 samples from around Bird Rock, representing 1,600 species of invertebrates and algae, some of which may be new to science.
9: It's a baseline of what is here right now. It's a shame we didn't do this 20 years ago or 40 years ago, but in those times we didn't really have the DNA technology and the cost efficiency that we have these days.
8: The Intertidal DNA Library Project is, overall, a big undertaking. It's led by a coalition of top scientific institutions and is funded by the state to the tune of almost $10 million. The goal is to create the first detailed record of California's tidal habitats by focusing on the algae and invertebrates that live in them. Once collected, the physical specimens and their DNA profiles will be stored in a massive archive at the Natural History Museum of LA County. Scientists say referencing that library will let them more effectively monitor those habitats, which are especially vulnerable to the impacts of a changing climate. Dean Pencheff, one of the museum's lead scientists on the project, says there's a lot we don't know about our tide pools.
10: To responsibly manage the shore and manage our resources and manage the life on it, we need to know who's where and who's who.
8: Pencheff says the reference library will also lay the groundwork for new, powerful tools scientists can use to monitor changes in the tidal ecosystem. One of those emerging technologies uses environmental DNA, which naturally falls off of organisms. When scientists collect samples of water or sand, that eDNA in it can give them a snapshot of an ecosystem, but only if it's compared to a baseline. Creating that baseline is one reason why officials in charge of protecting the state's marine environments are excited about this project, including Mike Esgro, a scientist with the California Ocean Protection Council.
11: Where are invasive species showing up? What's happening with species range shifts as things migrate northward? Those are the kinds of questions that we can answer, start to answer, with a lot of this information.
8: That's important to Esgro, who oversees California's official marine protected areas, which cover about 16% of the state's coastal waters. He hopes the library and emerging tools like eDNA that rely on it will help officials see, for example, if there are additional parts of the ocean that need state protection. Esgro, along with the other scientists on the project, also wanted to serve as an example for others like it across the country and the world. Back at the Scripps lab, Rouse, the marine biologist, fills a petri dish with sampled water and slides it under a microscope. He turns on a high-resolution monitor.
9: There's several species in here, and they just love living in this miofaunal sand grain habitat.
8: Hundreds of nearly microscopic shrimps, snails, worms, and at least one bright orange sea slug come to life on the screen. Similar specimens and their DNA are bound for the museum in Exposition Park, where they'll be a resource for scientists for years to come, just like the dinosaur bones and taxidermied animals.
4: That was LA's Lucas Brady Woods reporting.
12: 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And Eric and Wendy Schmidt, whose philanthropy works to create a healthy, resilient, secure world for all, on the web at theschmidt.org.
4: And that's the California Report for Friday, August 14th. We're a production of KQED News. Our engineers are Danny Bringer, Brendan Willard, Christopher Beal, Jim Bennett, and Catherine Monahan. Our producers are Billy Cruz and Keith Mizuguchi. Our senior editor is Angela Corral. Our managing editor is Ted Goldberg. And our editor-in-chief is Ethan Tobin Lindsay. I'm Alex Hall. Thanks for listening, and have a great day.
0: It's a minute before 6. 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Just ahead, a new battle is brewing at the state capitol over who gets to write the language on your election ballots. That story during Cap Radio's 6:04 newscast.
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14: Good morning. Sailors on the USS Lincoln have been out to sea for 8 months with only one short break. Democrats are demanding an investigation into conditions on board. Senator Ruben Gallego tells us why on this hour of Morning Edition from NPR News. The U.S. ambassador to Israel called Israeli settlers terrorists for laying siege to the home of a Palestinian American in the West Bank. I'm Leila Faldin.
15: And I'm Michelle Martin. The homeowner says Israeli soldiers, instead of intervening, were celebrating with the settlers. Also, former FDA and CDC officials say President Trump's budget cuts make it harder to keep food safe. And pop star Becky G talks about the importance of protecting spaces for Latino joy. It is Friday, August 14th. On this day in 2016, Usain Bolt won gold in the 100-meter dash, the first person to do it 3 Olympics in a row. News is next.
4: Live from NPR News in Washington, I'm Windsor Johnston. Attorneys for the man charged in the shooting death of a healthcare executive will appear in federal court in Manhattan this morning. NPR's Brian Mann reports Luigi Maggioni could enter a guilty plea.
16: Federal prosecutors and Maggioni's defense team requested today's session before Judge Margaret Garnett. The unexpected federal hearing comes less than a month before Maggioni is set to face a state murder trial. Gary Galperin, a former county prosecutor in New York City, says the timing of today's hearing suggests a plea deal is in the works.
17: It would be well-founded speculation that they may be trying to enter a guilty plea.
16: Mangione's case has drawn huge media and public attention. Manhattan prosecutor Joel Seidman sent a letter to a state judge last month warning that a federal plea deal could disrupt the state's trial. That's because New York has strict double jeopardy laws preventing defendants like Mangione from being tried twice on similar charges. Brian Mann, NPR News, New York.
4: An American missionary kidnapped by gunmen in Niger 9 months ago has been freed and is returning home. Joel Bright reports the Christian aid group he worked for has confirmed his release.
18: Kevin Rideout, who was abducted in Niger's capital Niamey last October, is in good health and will soon be reunited with his family, SIM International said in a statement. There were no details on where he'd been held or how he was released. The State Department has not confirmed the release. While no group ever claimed responsibility for his abduction, a number of jihadist organizations linked to Al-Qaeda and the Islamic State group operate in the West African country. In 2023, Niger's military overthrew the democratically elected government in a coup, now ruled by a junta that is hostile to the West. The U.S. was forced to close down an airbase in Niger, which had been used to support counterterrorism operations. Jewel Bright, NPR News, Lagos.
4: President Trump's military campaign against Iran has not forced Tehran to give up control of the Strait of Hormuz. Now, the administration is preparing to increase economic pressure as rising prices force many Iranians to cut back on basic necessities. NPR's Hadil Al-Shalchi has been speaking with Iranians about how the war is impacting their daily lives.
19: You can still find goods in stores to shop, and you can still fill up your tank with gas, but many people aren't doing either. A 30-year-old woman who works in a beauty salon and who had been back in Iran just a week ago told me that the price of eggs was going up day by day. I was told a tray of eggs, of 30 eggs, is now about $5, double what it was about a month ago. Cooking oil is about $3 for a 30-ounce bottle. That jumped about 30% in a month.
4: NPR's Hadil Al-Shalchi reporting from Bonn, Turkey. 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
0: It's 6:04 with CAP Radio News. I'm Steve Milne. A new Republican push in the state legislature aims to make California's chief elections post nonpartisan. CAP Radio's Laura Fitzgerald has the details.
20: Republicans want to amend the state constitution to prevent candidates for Secretary of State from running under a party affiliation. The office oversees California elections. Assemblymember Josh Hoover of Folsom is one of the lawmakers behind the measure.
21: Plain and simple, we believe the individual administering our election system should represent the people of California, not a specific political party or perspective.
20: Judicial, city, county, and school board candidates are currently required to run as nonpartisans. The state superintendent of public instruction is the only nonpartisan statewide office. This constitutional amendment to add the Secretary of State's office to that list would have to get support from two-thirds of the legislature before going before voters. Republican Assemblymember Natasha Johnson.
22: We're not deciding this for California. We're giving Californians the chance to decide for themselves.
20: Democratic Assemblymember Gail Pellerin, who chairs the Assembly Elections Committee, said in a statement she would consider the proposal, but that the debate would be better suited for a future legislative session when lawmakers have more time to deliberate. The soonest it could appear on the ballot is 2028. Laura Fitzgerald, Cap Radio News.
0: Modesto leaders got an earful at this week's city council meeting. Dozens of residents demanded a ban on any new data centers. People are worried these facilities will drain local water and power supplies. Among those speaking, resident Bill Walker.
23: We are here to say an emphatic no to a data center in Modesto. By trying to put a data center here that will employ very few people but only create profits for Silicon Valley, they clearly see us as part of the underclass. We may not be able to stop what's coming, but we don't have to help it along.
0: Mayor Sue Zwollin assured residents that large data centers are not allowed under current city zoning rules.
24: Any change to the zoning code would require a formal code amendment process, which would include consideration by the Planning Commission and ultimately come before the City Council for approval.
0: Public concern started after a real estate firm approached council members about a potential 25 to 50 megawatt data center on Graphics Drive. It's 6:06 in traffic on Sacramento freeways headed downtown. A stall westbound 50 at Sunrise Boulevard. Otherwise, if you're coming from Folsom on Highway 50, you can expect a 25-minute drive. If you're coming from Roseville, plan for a 24-minute ride on either Business 80 or I-80. The trip from Elk Grove to downtown clocking in at 17 minutes, and Woodland commuters are looking at a 25-minute ride on I-5.
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0: Just ahead, singer-songwriter and actress Becky G has a new album, Baraja Bendita, which is Spanish for Blessed Deck of Cards. She tells us all about it in the next 15 minutes.
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26: It's Morning Edition from NPR News. I'm Michelle Martin.
14: And I'm Leila Fadel. Good morning. Democratic lawmakers are calling for the Pentagon to investigate conditions aboard the USS Abraham Lincoln.
26: Sailors aboard the aircraft carrier have been at sea for more than 250 days and are reportedly dealing with poor living conditions leading to deteriorating mental health. Lawmakers are demanding answers. In a few minutes, we'll speak with one of them, Democratic Senator Ruben Gallego of Arizona, who's also a Marine veteran. But we're going to begin with the latest developments, and we do want to warn you that the story mentions suicide.
14: Steve Walsh covers the military for WHRO and joins us from Norfolk, Virginia. Steve, what are you hearing?
27: Hey, Leila. So we know that the carrier's time at sea has set a record. That 250 consecutive days is longer than the time that deployments during the COVID era, when ships were intentionally kept away from port. After leaving San Diego in November, USS Lincoln had one brief port visit. Since then, it has been positioned in the Middle East supporting the war effort in Iran. That is a grueling pace for a carrier with more than 5,000 sailors on board. Lawmakers are now demanding answers about the conditions on the Lincoln. MS Now and others have been reporting that sailors have attempted to jump from the carrier, which NPR has not been able to independently confirm. Senator Richard Blumenthal and other Democrats are demanding that the Pentagon investigate shortages of food, toilets not working, and lack of mental health care on board the ship.
14: Has mental health been an issue for sailors on these carriers in the past?
27: Oh, it has. The Navy dramatically changed how it handled mental health after a rash of suicides in 2022 on board the USS Washington while it was in Newport News. Lawmakers want to know if the Navy is still following those policies. The Navy says that it has seen no increase in suicidal ideation or attempts aboard the ship and that mental health professionals are on hand. CENTCOM says one sailor was quickly rescued August 3rd after falling overboard.
14: Now, you broke the story of the carrier USS Ford, its lengthy deployment, and its chronic sanitation issues. How unusual is what we're seeing with the crew of the Lincoln?
27: Well, being out at sea takes a toll on sailors. Normally, they would come into port after a month or so to resupply and let sailors spend time off the ship. The war in Iran has made that impossible. Shortly after the war began in late February, Iran attacked the Navy's main hub in the region in Bahrain. This has meant the Navy has not been able to use its traditional supply hub in the region. Instead, they've had to scramble to find ways to keep ships stocked. I recently talked with the admiral in charge of Navy Sealift Command. Rear Admiral Benjamin Nicholson was at a ceremony honoring the crews that supplied the Navy ships at the start of the war.
1: There's always been logistics hubs that have been relatively close by that we could call on to get the parts and get the food and get the fuel that we needed. In this conflict, those logistics hubs were not available to us, so we had to adapt our strategy of how we would resupply the fleet.
14: So what does this mean for the crew?
27: Mail deliveries and care packages arrive slowly. After a few weeks at sea, the first thing to run out are the freshies, which are things like fresh fruit and vegetables. Morale suffers. Most sailors live their lives below deck. They may not see the sun for weeks. The Associated Press is reporting that the Navy will move the carrier USS Washington into the region to replace USS Lincoln. Navy officials tell me that the Washington is still in the Pacific right now. But I do know that Navy planners have talked about the possibility of swapping the two carriers even before the latest round of damning public reports.
14: That's Steve Walsh of WHRO. Thank you, Steve.
27: Thanks, Lila.
26: Democratic Senator Ruben Gallego of Arizona has been listening to Steve with us. He is one of the lawmakers calling for greater oversight of the conditions aboard the USS Abraham Lincoln. He served in the Marines with a deployment to Iraq as an infantryman. And let me share here that our conversation may include references to suicide and self-harm. With that being said, good morning, Senator. Thanks for joining us.
3: Good morning.
26: What's your understanding of the conditions on board the Lincoln?
3: Well, the conditions, from what I understand, are coming from a spouse that I'm in contact with, and she is receiving information directly from her husband on the USS Lincoln. This is a gentleman who has years of experience. He's not someone that's wet behind the ears, who is complaining of the worst deployment he's ever been on, of limited food or not even fresh food, hard-working conditions, long hours, stressful hours, an environment that is deteriorating morale and really creating an environment that's very stressful to the mental health of all these men and women. And, you know, as you heard from the previous reporter, a lot of it is because this administration just did not plan properly for this war. When they took out, when the Iranians started bombing our base of support in Bahrain, it created a lot of stress, and they have not been able to adjust. And still to this day, they have not been able to adjust. So they're talking about, you know, a rotation in place, things of nature, but these are the kind of things they should have been thought about even before we got to this breaking point that these men and women are on.
26: I know it's a sensitive issue, but I did wonder if the spouse that you spoke with mentioned her husband's concern, or did her husband express any concern about the mental health of his colleagues? I want to mention the Navy's statement that it has identified no increase in suicidal ideation or suicide attempts on board.
3: Not specific to him. He just mentioned that particular you know, I would say more stress, but he is talking about the mental strain that is causing on a lot of these men and women. And you do have a lot of men and women that are very young. This is a very formative time for 18, 19, 20 year olds. This is the first time they're away from home. And then people have to remember the stress of being on an aircraft carrier. They have long hours, tight space, tight quarters. You are dealing with, you know, very dangerous situations with weapons, with, you know, sharp, sharp, you know, anything, as well as the potential of falling overboard. And when you're adding the stress of isolation, the stress of the job, lack of sleep, you're going to end up having potentially performance problems. So the fact that the military, and especially Pete Hegseth, are just denying this is just ridiculous. We are able to talk to a lot of these sailors. We are able to talk to their spouses. And this is why I think it's important they allow us, a bipartisan group of members of the House and the Senate, to go and visit these sailors, something that has happened before, to make sure that we know that they're doing well and that the Secretary of Defense is not lying to us.
26: Have they denied this request, or has, I know you've advanced this, you've called for this. Is that in the works?
3: That we have called for it. They have not denied it, so I don't want to jump ahead. But, you know, the most important thing I want to make sure people understand, that this is not a very uncommon request. As a matter of fact, in the middle of the war that I was in 2005, and some of the hardest combat of the Iraq war, I was visited by two members of Congress in Haditha, Iraq. So, you know, senators and members of Congress being able to helicopter in or take a plane into the aircraft carrier is not unheard of. It's actually quite common. We do it all the time, and we should be allowed to do it now, considering the stress that these thousands of sailors are potentially under.
26: As we just heard from our reporter, Steve Walsh, the Navy has been unable to use its traditional regional supply hub in Bahrain because of the conditions of the war. Do you think that this could have been avoided, that this whole situation could have been avoided?
3: Well, I mean, yes, it could have always been avoided by not starting a stupid war. But secondarily, proper planning makes a big difference. And the fact that they didn't plan for a long deployment, because the president doesn't understand the nature of this war, how long it'll take, what is the outcome of this war, how do we get out of this war, what is the goal of this war, this is the situation that we're in. They're yo-yoing back and forth sailors. They don't know exactly how long deployments are, so they're just kind of, you know, playing and you know, flying by the seat of their pants. Instead of, you know, properly planning, you know, different positions, different resupply routes, making sure that there is a chain and a train of supply to actually get these men and women what they need. They're just kind of, you know, winging it right now. And that's not how you win wars. And certainly that's not how you, you know, take care of the men and women in uniform.
26: Before we let you go, just have a couple seconds left here. But the defense secretary says the U.S. can maintain a naval blockade on Iran indefinitely and just switch out the ships. What's your view of that?
3: Well, then do it. I mean, the problem is that you haven't actually had any of that, the planning to do it before, and now you're just reacting. That's not proper leadership.
26: That is Senator Ruben Gallego. He's a Democrat, and he represents Arizona. Senator, thank you.
3: Thank you.
26: And I do want to mention here, if you or anyone you know is in crisis, text the National Suicide and Crisis Lifeline at 988. That's 988.
14: A federal judge has dismissed a Trump administration lawsuit against Harvard University. The administration claimed Harvard insufficiently protected students on campus from anti-Semitism. This lawsuit is part of a prolonged battle between the administration and the world's wealthiest college. NPR education correspondent Janaki Mehta reports.
5: On Thursday, in a win for Harvard University, a federal judge in Boston dismissed the Trump administration's lawsuit from earlier this year.
6: In March, our division sued Harvard University for tolerating race and national origin discrimination against both Jewish and Israeli students.
5: That's Hermeet Dhillon, Assistant Attorney General for Civil Rights at the U.S. Department of Justice, speaking this spring about what she claimed was a hostile environment on Harvard's campus after the war in Gaza.
6: Harvard's actions are inexcusable, and it cannot continue to take taxpayer dollars while turning a blind eye to abuse against Jewish and Israeli students.
5: The Trump administration's lawsuit aimed to recover billions of dollars in federal research grants that had been awarded to Harvard in recent years. But Judge Richard Stearns wrote that the claims of anti-Semitism in the lawsuit were, quote, too isolated and episodic to prove that Harvard was out of compliance with civil rights laws. The DOJ could appeal the decision, and while it hasn't said it would do so, Dhillon told NPR on Thursday that the Justice Department disagreed with the ruling and was assessing next steps. Harvard did not respond to NPR's request for comment, but after the lawsuit was filed in March, it said in a statement that Harvard, quote, cares deeply about members of our Jewish and Israeli community and remains committed to ensuring they are embraced, respected, and can thrive on our campus. This lawsuit is among several steps the Trump administration has taken since Harvard first refused a list of demands the White House made last year.
25: Those demands included reforming Harvard's policies around anti-Semitism and its handling of diversity in hiring and admissions. The Trump administration has targeted dozens of colleges around the country over similar practices, often withholding federal funding to pressure schools to comply with their demands. Janaki Mehta, NPR News.
14: This is NPR News.
0: It's 6:19. 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Cutting government agencies that oversee foodborne illness outbreaks last year eliminated teams who had the experience of responding to past crises.
2: They were all let go. And now we have this outbreak with Mexico.
0: How the cuts affected this year's cyclosporiasis outbreak, coming up in the next 15 minutes. From the CAP Radio newsroom, two people are at the UC Davis Burns Center after being injured in the bug fire along the California-Nevada border. Officials say the pair were treated on scene in Lassen County before being flown to Sacramento. The blaze has now scorched more than 88,000 acres across both states and is 31% contained. Evacuation orders remain active for parts of Lassen and Washoe counties. Investigators believe the human-caused fire started last Saturday.
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11: 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I'm Michelle Martin.
14: I'm Leila Faldin.
12: And I'm A. Martinez. Multi-platinum singer, songwriter, and actress Becky G is ready to deal with her faith.
13: You know that quote, you can't necessarily control the cards you were dealt, but you can control how you show up and how you play them.
12: Her fifth studio album is out now. It's called Baraja Bendita, or Blessed Deck of Cards. I recently spoke with a 29-year-old artist about her two decades in the entertainment business and what she's looking to do with her latest release.
28: I walked in, I was 5'5 with a 10. He was 6'2 with a very pretty fan. He put a lime in my hand.
12: You always seem to have something new with every album, like exploring different themes, kind of displaying personal growth and artistic growth. So what was the intention behind this album?
13: Yeah, so for me, Baraja Bendita, doble B, is actually, my name is Rebecca, my birth name is Rebecca, spelled with two B's. And a nickname, people really close to me call me B. And I feel like both B's get to show up in this.
12: Yeah.

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1: I'm Andrew Garcia, senior producer here at CAP Radio. Some of the most important stories are the ones that are closest to home. But it's getting harder to find that kind of reporting. That matters not just for holding power to account, but also for sharing the beauty, vibrancy, and voices that make up our neighborhoods.
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4: A West Sacramento nonprofit is transforming empty lots into thriving urban farms using ancient indigenous land practices to feed families facing food insecurity. That story in the next 15 minutes. 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
5: Live from NPR News in Washington, I'm Dave Mattingly. Consumers in the U.S. cut back on their spending in July. The Commerce Department says retail sales declined 0.6%. It's the largest monthly drop in more than a year. It follows spending increases in April and May. The report says people spent fewer dollars online and for things like consumer electronics. With the November midterm elections less than 3 months away, the American-Israel Public Affairs Committee, known as AIPAC, has become a major focus of those critical of money in politics. The organization works to strengthen the partnership between the U.S. and Israel, as NPR's Barbara Sprunt reports.
6: AIPAC's affiliated Super PAC has spent about $62 million in this cycle, according to Open Secrets, which tracks campaign spending. For comparison, that's close to the amount spent by crypto and AI-related Super PACs. AIPAC is often singled out by name in ads and in campaign speeches, becoming a proxy for growing distaste for money in politics. Here's Democratic political analyst Van Jones.
7: Now it seems like AIPAC has somehow become the symbol of everything that's wrong with, like, money and politics.
6: The organization faces a difficult moment. For decades, there was strong bipartisan support for Israel, support that has waned in the last few years. Barbara Sprunt, NPR News, Washington.
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4: It's 6:31 with CAP Radio News. I'm Steve Milne. The founder of the fireworks company behind last year's deadly Esparto explosion has pleaded not

0: not guilty to charges against him, and he's been denied bail. Cap Radio's Greg Michek has more on yesterday's court hearing for Kenneth Chee.
1: Chee is charged with 20 felonies, including 7 counts of murder. Prosecutors say his company, Devastating Pyrotechnics, ran an illegal fireworks operation in Yolo County. A blast there on July 1st of last year killed 7 people. At a hearing in Woodland, Judge Daniel McGuire ordered Chee held without bail. The judge cited evidence that Chee tried to restart his fireworks business in California and other states shortly after the explosion. Chee's attorney argued his client did not know the site was unsafe. He said restarting the business before any charges were filed was not a crime. Chee is one of 8 people charged in the case and one of 5 facing murder charges. 3 defendants have been released on bail. Greg Michek, Cap Radio News.
0: A federal investigation accuses California's prison system of failing to protect incarcerated women from sexual abuse by guards. The Justice Department released its findings yesterday, focusing on 2 state prisons. Investigators found guards regularly abused women and that women were told to report misconduct using a non-confidential online system that was accessible by accused officers. The department found staff tasked with investigating misconduct were often themselves accused of sexual abuse or harassment. California's Corrections Department says it's committed to supporting victims of sexual assault and ensuring safe avenues exist to report misconduct.
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0: Coming up in the Big Bend area of West Texas, contractors are beginning to set the stage to build the Trump administration's planned border wall and barriers, despite bipartisan opposition. And an Idaho lab created the first usable electricity from a nuclear reactor in 1951. This year, it brought a new smaller reactor online, hoping to revive nuclear power in America. We'll have both those stories in the next 20 minutes. Morning Edition continues on Cap Radio News. It's 6:33.
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4: This is Morning Edition from NPR News. I'm Michelle Martin.
5: And I'm Leila Fadel. There is a siege going on in the rocky hills of the Israeli-occupied West Bank. On one side are Israeli settlers who believe God gave the West Bank to Jewish people in the Bible. On the other side are Palestinian villagers trying to hold on to their homes. One of those homes is owned by a Palestinian-American businessman who lives in Toledo, Ohio, which has drawn unusual attention from the U.S. government. NPR's Frank Langfitt has been following the story from Tel Aviv and joins me now. Good morning, Frank.
6: Hey, good morning, Leila.
5: So describe what's happening and where.
6: Yeah, so we're talking about sort of this dry, scrubby hilltop in the northern part of the West Bank. The Palestinians live in these big, huge, hulking houses behind gates surrounded by walls. And on Sunday, Israeli settlers blocked off roads to these houses. The owner of one house told me they cut off the water, food supplies, and electricity. Villagers that I was talking to, other people inside the house, said the settlers were cursing them, throwing rocks, trying to force them out. There's a lot of video online, and this kind of looks like a modern version, a little like a medieval siege. You have the settlers below pacing around these walls, threatening the people inside who are holed up in their homes.
5: What is it that the settlers are trying to do or look like they're trying to do?
6: Well, the villagers say the settlers are trying to force them out so they can take over these homes. This has already happened at another home not too far away. And we should point out, settlements in the occupied territories, they're considered illegal under international law.
5: Frank, is the Israeli military doing anything about these families living under siege?
6: So what they've done is this. They've sent soldiers, dismantled some settler outposts, and basically I'm just talking a tent or two. And they've sent a battalion to provide more support. But I was talking to Luai Reedy. He's a Palestinian-American. He's the homeowner that you were talking about. He lives, as you said, in Toledo. Mm. And he's been watching all this play out on a feed from the security cameras at his house in the West Bank. And Reedy makes this point about the Israeli military.
7: They're not arresting the settlers. Actually, they came on Sunday, they celebrated with the settlers. We captured this on video. They walked into the tent and they start chilling and hanging out with the settlers. And then they conducted a prayer with the settlers.
5: Why would the soldiers be celebrating and praying with settlers who are attacking homeowners?
6: That's a good question. I talked to a guy who was an active duty soldier in the West Bank for a couple of years. And he asked NPR not to use his name because of the sensitivity of discussing military operations there. But he said the military, which of course was established to be secular, has seen an influx of much more religious people over the years. These are folks that are much more likely to be sympathetic to settlers and their claims to the West Bank. And he says some of the soldiers are settlers themselves.
5: What has the U.S. reaction been?
6: Mike Huckabee, he's the U.S. ambassador to Israel, he's called the attacks criminal, and he's called these perpetrators terrorists. But when I talked to Luai Reedy, he says these statements aren't enough because the settlers have been there, I mean, back and forth a lot. And he also said on Thursday that soldiers evacuated his brother and others from his home for a while for their own protection. And later when they returned, the surveillance system was disabled, a mattress was gone. And I asked Reedy why they disabled the cameras.
7: Because those videos been going out to the media, and simply they're trying to prevent, to document what's going on around the house. If they're doing the right thing, why would they care?
6: I was talking to Reedy's brother, Kusai, in the house just about 20 minutes ago. He said soldiers had taken down a tent and the settlers had left, but he says he still can't leave and the siege continues.
5: That's NPR's Frank Langfitt. Thank you, Frank.
6: Happy to do it, Layla.
4: This year's count of confirmed cyclosporiasis cases reached nearly 14,000 this week, seven times the previous record. The CDC also suspects an additional 10,000 cases of the diarrhea-causing bug, largely from contaminated lettuce grown in Mexico. NPR's Yuki Noguchi looks at how this year's federal response has changed.
8: Until 3 years ago, epidemiologist Susan Main ran the Center for Food Safety and Applied Nutrition. She says that branch of the Food and Drug Administration monitors 80% of what the U.S. eats, anything that isn't meat or poultry.
9: It's everything. It's microbial, it's chemical, it's allergens in food, and it also includes nutrition and labeling.
8: In Maine's day, it employed 1,100 people, plus a cadre of inspectors. But she says the Trump administration's sweeping cuts last year, especially to health agencies, eliminated teams who played key roles responding to past crises. That includes staff who worked with FDA counterparts in other countries to coordinate outbreak response.
9: They were all let go. And now we have this outbreak with Mexico. I don't know who's managing that partnership. Those relationships obviously have been disrupted.
8: In a statement to NPR, a spokesperson for Health and Human Services says that foreign liaison team was reinstated. But what's also been lost, Main says, are many microbiologists and epidemiologists doing research on cyclospora in various federally funded labs. Main used to seek advice, for example, from the CDC's Division of Parasitic Diseases and Malaria. A majority of that lab's funding came from USAID, the international agency the Trump administration shuttered.
9: That had ramifications for a domestic cyclospora response because CDC, just like FDA, shares expertise.
8: Main says the government's lack of clarity or action in the ongoing outbreak shows just how much has changed with federal readiness, making foodborne illness harder to prevent, harder to trace, and harder to contain.
9: I think that that has really pushed us into a new level of vulnerability in terms of our food safety system.
8: Epidemiologist Dan Jernigan oversaw the CDC's infectious disease unit until resigning last summer. In the past, Jernigan says those labs helped doctors identify pathogens, for example. But with both funding and staff down by about half, his former colleagues tell him they're triaging, working only on the biggest cases.
10: They historically would help states on every outbreak that they had of cyclospora. But now they're going to only work on those outbreaks that span multiple states.
8: HHS said in a statement to NPR that the CDC's labs were not affected by cuts. Jernigan says the CDC also last year removed six of the eight pathogens it actively tracks through an in-depth foodborne illness surveillance database. Cyclospora was cut.
10: it's the only way that you really have a stable estimate of are things getting worse or not.
8: Susan Main, the former FDA official, points to another factor that might have altered the course of this year's foodborne disease, a food traceability rule from 2011, which was delayed again earlier this year. Main says the rule requires barcodes on produce that can track contamination to its source within 24 hours.
9: And it's not just the trace back, it's also the trace forward. You then have these records to say, where did all that lettuce go?
8: Knowing where contaminated supply traveled, she says, would have helped limit spread. Yuki Noguchi, NPR News.
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0: It's 6:42. This is CAP Radio News. Checking traffic on Sacramento freeways. An accident northbound I-5 at Richards Boulevard. Meanwhile, if you're on southbound I-5, the ride into downtown should take around 16 minutes. Roseville commuters heading downtown can plan for a 25-minute drive on either I-80 or Business 80. If you're coming from Elk Grove, the drive on 99 should take about 20 minutes. On northbound 5, the drive from Laguna around 16 minutes. And from Folsom to downtown on 50, it's running at just under 30 minutes.
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4: Good morning, I'm Michelle Martin. 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It's called Carrier Pigeon. If you want to text someone in your city, it might take a few seconds. From LA to New York, almost a day. And sometimes the virtual pigeon virtually dies and the message never gets delivered. There's a solution for this too. Bust out that stationery and some stamps. It's Morning Edition.
0: 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I'm Steve Milne. 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
14: What's your favorite vegetables?
15: I like broccoli and carrots.
14: Broccoli and carrots?
16: Three Sisters Gardens founder Alfred Melbourne is picking strawberries with his children.
15: I even like quesadilla with the pepper inside.
14: Quesadilla with the pepper?
15: The green pepper inside.
14: You're too funny, mommy.
16: The nonprofit operates four urban farms in West Sacramento. Melbourne says 90% of what it grows goes to the community.
14: Yeah, this is what I'm so proud of right here. You know, coming from where I came from, all that I've been through, this is the ultimate destination right here, to have these two little ones.
16: Melbourne started his nonprofit in 2018 after serving nearly two decades in prison. He says he was shocked to find many of the same issues he remembered growing up, including food insecurity.
14: For us to get access to good nutrient-dense organic food, right, to, you know, feed kids better, you know, we know that they'll perform better. And so it's about creating that access.
16: He decided to create that access himself while also taking care of the land. He uses indigenous practices, including no and low-till methods, crop rotation, and cover crops.
14: We want to build a relationship with the land, not always be so transactional and like commodifying it.
16: The nonprofit uses those farms to grow and distribute food to the city's historically disadvantaged Broderick Bright neighborhood. Mulwern says Three Sisters donated nearly 42,000 pounds of produce to the community last year alone. Jacob Weiss is the general manager of Spork Food Hub in Davis, which works with small farms across the region to get locally grown food to schools, hospitals, and other institutions. He says Three Sisters is part of a growing effort to use regenerative agriculture practices to make locally grown produce more accessible.
17: The way we grow food definitely matters, especially if you're in an urban environment. You probably don't want an urban farm next to a school spraying a bunch of pesticides and herbicides.
16: Weiss says his nonprofit's goals closely align with those of Three Sisters.
17: Just because you're food insecure, getting food from a food bank, or you're a kid getting most of your calories at school, or you're incarcerated, just because any of those things are true doesn't mean you should only be able to access low-quality food or low-quality calories.
16: At Three Sisters, getting that food into the hands of people who need it is just as important. Vance Zung is packing produce that's going to be delivered straight to people's doors.
18: Right now we got potatoes, we got corn over there, we got cucumbers.
16: Young interns and volunteers pack vegetables into bags every Thursday so they can be distributed around the community on Fridays. The 17-year-old says he's been interning on the farm for the summer.
18: It feels like I'm fulfilling my sense of duty to my community. I'm giving back for when they give to me.
16: That food goes to people like 58-year-old Annie Marion Lanzi, who says receiving fresh produce from Three Sisters has helped her lose over 100 pounds over 2 years.
19: This program, it helps the people that are like me. I'm on a fixed income. I only get like so many in food stamps, and so I have to stretch that out.
16: Lanzi, who has a heart condition, says she wouldn't be able to stay on her diet without help from the nonprofit.
19: I need to stay here on Earth. I got grandbabies to watch to grow up.
14: You're not going anywhere then, right?
19: I'm not going nowhere.
16: Mulwern says helping people like Lanzi is what Three Sisters Gardens is ultimately about.
14: Zenaida, who do we work for?
15: The people.
14: What do we do?
15: Grow food for the people.
14: Nice.
16: In West Sacramento, Gerardo Zavala, Camp Radio News.
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1: 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Just ahead on Morning Edition, the Iranian regime wants to drag out the war until the U.S. midterms. Meanwhile, many Iranians are fleeing their country. That story in the next 15 minutes.

0: What keeps you coming back to the Friendship House?
1: Oh.
0: Time after time, day after day.
1: What keeps me coming back is the kids. You know about my son, Charles, who passed away. He was diagnosed with cancer in July of 2024. It's always a little slow just getting back to the Friendship House. But gosh, the kids, I remember them asking, well, what happened? What did your son die of? They wanted to know so they could comfort me.
0: Mm-hmm.
1: And now today, I think of those kids, they're like my sons. Just being able to share with them and how y'all rallied around me. God has blessed me, and I want to be a blessing to you guys.
0: I think it's truly important to teach the kids somebody love you besides your mom and your daddy. And you play a huge part in not just my life, but all the kids' life that you come across.
1: Well, you know, one of my favorite words is joy. I don't think I would have the level of joy that I have in my life had I not been able to cross paths with you. You're my buddy, man.
0: Love you too.
2: That's Patrick Drew with retired pastor Dan Lay. We also heard from Karanda Drew and Peggy Jelks. 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
6: California Schools Chief Tony Thurman is threatening a state takeover of Sacramento City Schools over an ongoing budget crisis. More on the high-stakes battle between the state, the district, and the teachers' union in the next 15 minutes. 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
7: Live from NPR News in Washington, I'm Dave Mattingly. There's a court hearing in New York next hour for the man charged with killing the CEO of United Healthcare. The Justice Department is not commenting on reports that Luigi Mangione is expected to plead guilty to federal charges. He's accused of killing Brian Thompson on a Manhattan sidewalk nearly 2 years ago. Mangione is also facing state charges in the case. The Centers for Disease Control and Prevention says the number of cases of cyclosporiasis across the U.S. has reached nearly 14,000. An additional 10,000 cases linked to iceberg lettuce grown in Mexico are suspected, as NPR's Yuki Noguchi reports.
8: This year's cyclosporiasis outbreak busts past prior records. Susan Main says that's in part because of the Trump administration's staff cuts across health agencies last year. Main headed the Food and Drug Administration's Food Safety Division until 3 years ago.
9: I think that that has really pushed us into a new level of vulnerability in terms of our food safety system.
8: She says key FDA staff coordinating international outbreak response were cut, though the FDA says it continues to work with foreign partners. Federal funding and staff working on cyclospora research at the CDC were also cut. Yuki Noguchi, NPR News.
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6: It's 7:31 with CAP Radio News. I'm Steve Milne. Two people are at the UC Davis Burns Center after being injured in the bug fire along the California-Nevada border. Officials say the pair were treated on scene in Lassen County before being flown to Sacramento. The blaze has now scorched more than 88,000 acres across both states and is 44% contained this morning. Evacuation orders remain active for parts of Lassen and Washoe counties. Investigators believe the human-caused fire started last Saturday. Trade wars and geopolitical tension are reshaping how goods move through California's massive ports. Every year, billions of dollars in imports and exports flow.

0: through the Golden State, but international conflicts are threatening prices and daily operations. Noel Hasegawa heads the California Association of Port Authorities. He says shippers are no longer waiting around. They're moving cargo much earlier to beat the chaos.
1: Because of the uncertainty geopolitically, but also because of the trade disruptions, they've employed a strategy that we call in the industry front-loading, where they advance their shipments. And it's a strategy where they try to get ahead of new tariffs, surging fuel costs. And so as a result of that, we've actually seen an increase in our cargo volumes.
0: He says California ports learned hard lessons during the pandemic. Because of those upgrades, they've eliminated major backlogs and supply chain bottlenecks, even as American consumers keep buying. More news at capradio.org.
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0: Coming up, Europe is facing a record-breaking heat wave this summer. We'll hear how high temperatures are affecting cheese producers in Italy. Plus, all the morning's business news. That's on the Marketplace Morning Report at 7:51.

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2: 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I'm Michelle Martin.
3: And I'm Leila Fadel. Russia had maintained an iron grip on Crimea since it seized the territory in its initial invasion of Ukraine in 2014.
2: But Ukraine is now waging a sustained drone campaign that's upending daily life on the peninsula. Russia and Ukraine are also attacking ships in the waters off Crimea.
3: For more, we're joined by NPR's Greg Myrie in Kyiv. Good morning, Greg.
4: Hi, Leila.
3: So how serious are these Ukrainian attacks against Crimea?
4: Quite serious. Early Thursday, Ukrainian drones knocked out electricity in Sevastopol, the biggest and most important city in Crimea. Now, power was restored after several hours, but these are now everyday events. Electricity and cell phone service is going out for days at a time. Water also gets cut off. Fuel is scarce and has been rationed. People say shops are often closed. Now, after Russia captured Crimea 12 years ago, an estimated 1 million Russians, troops and civilians, poured into the peninsula. Many Ukrainians also fled the territory, and it has been securely in Russian hands. But the Ukrainians are now causing major disruptions, and the Russians have just not been able to stop them.
3: Now, Crimea is a place that resonates with both Russia and Ukraine. Can you just explain its significance?
4: Sure. Crimea's location and its climate have made it a prize that's been fought over for centuries by many different countries. The peninsula sits between two important bodies of water, the Black Sea and the Sea of Azov. And for Russia's military, Crimea is this warm weather port to the south, so very critical there. And tourists are drawn to the mild weather and these picturesque views of the sea and the mountains. And normally it would be packed this time of year with families taking summer beach vacations, but the tourists have stayed away because of all this turmoil.
3: Now, these Ukrainian attacks are not just taking place in Crimea, but also in the waters off the territory. What impact is that having?
4: Quite an impact. Crimea is a peninsula connected to the mainland, but only by a narrow strip of land. So it's almost like an island. And Russia needs to send many supplies for its troops and its civilians, food, fuel, military gear. And Ukraine has also been pounding Russian ships and ferries. Ukraine hits them with its increasingly powerful drones from the air and drones at sea. And these include surface drones and underwater drones. Ukraine says it's hit more than 200 Russian ships in the past month. And this has also contributed to these widespread shortages. Some civilians appear to be leaving and returning to Russia. But we should note the Russian military is still entrenched in Crimea, though it's being hit very hard.
3: And how is the Russian military responding?
4: Yeah, the Russian Navy is striking international cargo ships that pick up Ukrainian corn and wheat and sunflower oil in the Ukrainian port of Odessa. We should stress Russia is attacking civilian cargo ships. These are ships from other countries, not from Ukraine, and these ships have no way of defending themselves. 10 sailors were killed in one attack, and this has really scared away almost all international ships. And this is coming at harvest season, so Ukraine doesn't have any way to export by sea. Now, Ukraine has also struck some Russian grain facilities and ships. These two countries are both major grain growers, and if they can't export, this could really put pressure on global food prices.
3: That's NPR's Greg Myrie. Thank you, Greg.
4: Sure thing, Leila.
2: The Kennedy Center Board has voted for a second time to shut down most of the arts complex for 2 years of renovations. It would cost an estimated $250 million. The board, which is now dominated by members who were selected by President Trump, is also trying again to add Trump's name back on the building. But instead of naming the center after Trump, it would say the center was, quote, restored and renovated by President Donald J. Trump. This all requires approval by a federal judge. NPR culture correspondent Anastasia Siolkas has been covering all this, and we want to ask her what it means for audiences and artists. Good morning, Anastasia.
5: Good morning, Michelle.
2: As I said earlier, President Trump put a bunch of his allies on the center's board, and he is the chair. Would you just remind us of what happened when the board tried to rename it the Trump Kennedy Center back in December?
5: Sure. Well, many marquee artists like composer Philip Glass, the Martha Graham Dance Company, canceled. Many of them said the Art Center had become politicized. And Michelle, audiences also declined, either because they didn't want to go to performances with Trump's name attached or because the shows they wanted to see had been canceled. So either way, ticket sales plummeted. And in January, one of the resident companies of the Kennedy Center, Washington National Opera, left entirely.
2: So now there's a new plan to close the center. I think a lot of people believe it's already been closed for months.
5: Well, before all this happened, the Kennedy Center prided itself on its programming. For example, every day they offered a free public performance 365 days a year for decades. But in recent months, not only have there been all these cancellations, but most of the center's staff, including artistic curators, development staffers, all kinds of folks, have either been fired or have left. And the programming had already dwindled down to a tiny fraction of their previous offerings. So dozens of prominent folks in the performing arts community, including former Kennedy Center staffers, have told me over the past several months they believe the call for renovations from within this Trump-led board has been a way of covering the center's recent programming and financial failures. They're not willing to be named publicly, but they tell me the numbers just can't work. When you don't have ticket revenue and you lose donations, it is extremely hard to recover. Now, the Kennedy Center in this newest iteration of this plan, Michelle, says they are going to keep one smaller addition on the campus open. It's called The Reach. It opened in 2019. They will have very limited programming there, and they'll also keep that open as a living memorial to the late John F. Kennedy, which is, of course, part of the Kennedy Center's mandate from Congress.
2: So if the main performance venues at the Kennedy Center are closed, like really closed for 2 years, what would the impact be?
5: Well, once a performing arts venue or organization shuts its doors, even for a brief renovation or a brief interruption, it is usually a very hard road back to solid footing, arts administrators tell me, because we're creatures of habit. And once your core audience loses their habit of going to your particular venue, you know, they have their favorite places to park, their favorite places to eat dinner, it can be very difficult to coax them back. And there's one more issue. The kinds of top-level international performers, solo artists, orchestras, ensembles, whatever, that performed at the Kennedy Center, their touring schedules are set years in advance, Michelle. And the Kennedy Center board says its target is to reopen in the summer of 2028. But as we all know, renovations frequently get delayed, right? So by the time the Kennedy Center says it's ready to reopen, and when it actually does reopen, may mean even more delays. So very soon, we might not be looking at artist calendars for 2028, more like 2029 or 2030. And that is a very, very long time to ask audiences to hold on before their attention wanders elsewhere.
2: That is NPR's Anastasia Siolkas. Anastasia, thank you.
5: Thanks for having me.
2: This is NPR News.
6: 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This is CAP Radio News, checking Sacramento freeway traffic and the ride into downtown. Roseville commuters who choose I-80 are looking at about a 30-minute ride. Those who pick Business 80 should expect a slightly longer trip because of an earlier stall at El Camino. If you're coming from Rancho Cordova, the commute on 50 is running at 16 minutes. The Natomas to Downtown Drive on I-5, about 18 minutes. And if you're in Elk Grove, plan on a 24-minute drive on 99. On I-5, it's 27 minutes.
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8: 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And that's not all AI can do.
9: The people who designed it really have no idea what it wants.
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3: Good morning. I'm Leila Fadil. In the new movie, The End of Oak Street, a family struggles to survive against dinosaurs. That family has a dog, Starbuck, and when the trailer released, people online had one question. Does Starbuck survive? Co-star Anne Hathaway saw the concern. In an interview, she said any movie that features a dog's death should automatically be rated R. She didn't officially confirm that Starbuck makes it, but if it's any hint, the movie's rated PG-13. It's Morning Edition.
6: It's 7:45 with Cap Radio News. I'm Steve Milne. California Superintendent of Public Instruction Tony Thurman this week rejected an appeal by the Sacramento City Unified School District School Board to overturn a Sacramento County Office of Education decision that rescinded an agreement between the district and its teachers union. But Thurman said he believed the deal would have improved the district's financial position and threatened to take over oversight of the district from the county. Michael Fine leads the Fiscal Crisis and Management Assistance Team, or FCMAC, an independent state agency that's been advising the county and district. He appeared on Cap Radio's Insight with Vicki Gonzalez.
10: Recently, there was an agreement that was reached. It later has been rescinded between Sac City Unified and one of the unions. That's the Sacramento City Teachers Association. Did you agree with the decision to rescind it?
11: SCOE and FCMAT, over several conversations, talked about every element in that agreement. What was positive, what was negative. So we worked through the pros and the cons of every element. And then we tried to balance each element kind of against each other and in the whole. So we absolutely agreed with the county's action to rescind that. This is only the second time in all of these years that the county superintendent has stayed or rescinded. And those are the two options. This is only the second time they've done that in all the years of providing oversight. So this is not a routine decision.
10: The fact that Superintendent Thurman stepped in and denied the district's appeal to reinstate that agreement, is that unusual for the state superintendent to step in for a hyperlocal issue with one district?
11: Highly unusual. There are actually two matters that were before the state superintendent. One is the appeal of the county's decision. We don't happen to share the opinion that that was ripe for appeal and that the superintendent had authority to even grant appeal, but he didn't. And then we have this other issue with regard to his concern about the effectiveness of the county's oversight and should he take that oversight over. That provision has never been used in its history. I probably have 3, 4, maybe 5 counties that I would point the state superintendent to where he could go exercise that provision today, and they would all be before SCOE. I'm not in agreement that his official involvement is necessary here or appropriate. I don't think he should be threatening a county superintendent. However, I have no issue and appreciate he's done this routinely of him stepping in to get involved in bringing the parties together, facilitating conversation, trying to get to a resolution. I think that's absolutely appropriate.
10: This crisis continues to just kind of evolve in a way that I think for a lot of families might not feel productive. And at the end of the day, they're just really concerned about what education is going to look like for their children.
11: The dispute is about process in many cases and about what works and what doesn't work. But the goal is something we all share, and that is what we call continuity of instruction. If Sac City Unified bounces a payroll check in April, I can assure you instruction is going to stop the next day. All of us together that are involved in this have a moral and constitutional obligation to prevent that from happening. Instruction must continue every day. We have not in history seen a situation that has taken us right up to this line where we're actually trying to answer a question like, what's the probability of running out of cash? We've never been in that situation in the 35 years that we've had these laws and we've had a court decision. And that court decision, by the way, says it's the state's responsibility to ensure continuity of instruction. But it's not the state superintendent in that regard. The court also limited their role. Mm-hmm. It's the legislature. But in our system, the district must ask the legislature for help. The legislature just doesn't step in and take over.
12: 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Fine leads the Fiscal Crisis and Management Assistance Team, advising officials through the Sacramento City Unified School District budget crisis. The full interview is at capradio.org/insights.
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12: 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Harvard is off the hook after a federal judge dismissed a Trump administration lawsuit against the university.
13: Our division sued Harvard University for tolerating race and national origin discrimination against both Jewish and Israeli students.
12: The latest in the prolonged legal battle between the administration and the university coming up in the next 15 minutes.
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15: From Marketplace in Los Angeles, I'm Nova Safo in for Kimberly Adams. Good morning. The U.S. budget picture for 2026 is looking quite challenging. The federal government has already borrowed almost $2 trillion so far this fiscal year, and it's on track to borrow even more before the year is over, adding to a ballooning deficit. Marketplace's Nancy Marshall-Genzer looks at what's contributing to the government's shortfall.
17: The Congressional Budget Office estimates the federal budget deficit was $1.8 trillion just for the first 10 months of the government's fiscal year, which ends September 30th. Maya McGinnis, president of the Committee for a Responsible Federal Budget, says just in July,
18: the country borrowed $432 billion. That's $14 billion a day.
17: What's causing all the red ink this year? On the one hand, there's less money coming in because of tax cuts in last year's big tax and spending bill. Nancy Vandenhouten is lead economist at Oxford Economics.
19: We had an extra strong tax refund season. You know, we've seen a big drop in corporate taxes because of the law.
17: On the other hand, the government is spending more. Among the biggest drivers of the deficit, Medicare, Social Security, and interest on our national debt, which is about to hit $40 trillion, according to Jessica Riedel, tax and budget fellow at the Brookings Institution.
20: The debt is bigger than the economy right now, which has never happened in American history outside of World War II.
17: Riedel says there are no easy solutions. Everything has to be on the table. Her suggestions: hiking Social Security payroll taxes for high earners, raising the retirement age, and trimming benefits for high-income seniors. I'm Nancy Marshall-Genzer for Marketplace.
15: Despite the challenges Nancy just mentioned, the credit rating agency Fitch is maintaining its AA-plus rating on federal debt. It cited the U.S. economy's resiliency and the dollar status as the world's reserve currency. Also, the U.S. consumer appears to have run out of steam in July. The Census Bureau's estimate of retail sales for the month, out this morning, showed an unexpected drop and a significant one, down 0.6%. Forecasters thought there'd be a slight advance, even as this year's tax refunds ran out. Let's do the numbers. The Dow is down right now about 82 points, 0.2%. The S&P 500 is down 4 points, still 0.1%. That adds up to. NASDAQ is down 0.4%. The 10-year Treasury yield is at 4.67%. It started the week at 4.72%.

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1: Europe is in the middle of another heat wave, its fifth since May, with temperatures in parts of the continent hitting triple digits. Sweltering heat is also causing trouble for Italy's cheese banks, where wheels of Parmigiano Reggiano are held as collateral. Caterina Gioino is news editor at Fortune and recently wrote about this system. She joins us now for more. Welcome.
2: Thank you so much for inviting me.
1: So, cheese banks, say more.
2: Yeah, Italy has cheese banks. Around 500,000 wheels of our great Parmigiano Reggiano is located in a cheese bank in Italy.
1: When we say bank, you really mean bank, don't you?
2: I do. I mean Credito Emiliano, which is known colloquially as Credem, one of the major bank systems in all of the country. And they have, again, around $380 million or 325 million euros worth of cheese located in two warehouses.
1: And that's used as collateral to give farmers money? How does that system work?
2: Yeah, it's blockchain-backed cheese loan collateral. So since the 1950s, farmers obviously need money to pay for their OPEX, anything from energy usage, from labor, from feed. But a lot of the cheese needs at least at a minimum 12 months to age. If not, people try to keep it for 24 to 36 months. And again, you can't really have that much, let's say, inventory without the money. So they would go and ask the banks to offer them any kind of collateral, and they would get around 60 to 80% of the value up front.
1: So now we have climate change and back-to-back heat waves year after year. How is that complicating this whole system?
2: The bank is trying to upgrade their cooling systems as we speak, but it is causing the value of the cheese to go downhill. And that's not the worst part here. It also affects the actual ingredients made into the cheese. Cows obviously produce milk, and when it gets hot outside, they're less likely to go roam around and eat. They're more likely to lie down, and that reduces the quality and quantity of the milk. I've spoke to some researchers. They found that there's a 10% drop in quality and quantity, and that's only going to get worse as the weather gets hotter.
1: You know, a lot of times climate change consequences can be difficult to grasp. Do you think that's changing with these kinds of very out in the open and in plain sight consequences that we're now seeing, like the cheese bank, like the various agricultural areas of Italy that are suffering and in other parts of Europe? Or do you think there's still, you know, the public still is trying to grasp it?
2: It's more of like a question of, is there political willpower in the first place to institute any kind of change, right? So, I mean, on the public observational side here, people are, you know, buying air conditioners. There's a reason why Italy, for example, receives more days out of the year than Germany of high extreme heat, and there are less deaths in Italy than there are in Germany. It's because they are more adapted, or the people have adapted in a better way, let's say, to extreme heat. And that includes buying air conditioners, which have been largely seen as an American invention, let's say. And on the grand scheme of things, when you go to the larger corporations, you're going to the larger government, you do have Credito Emiliano, for example, putting more money and investing more into the cheese banks to improve their cooling systems. You have the Italian government trying to look at other forms of energy production and energy means to increase the infrastructure in the first place. When it comes down to the United States, well, you have different kinds of administrations who might think of energy in different ways. It's more so a political willpower question than it is a, you know, person-to-person basis.
1: Caterina Gioino, news editor at Fortune. Thank you for joining us.
2: Thank you so much. Really appreciate it.
1: I'm Nova Sapo with a Marketplace Morning Report. 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
3: It's a minute before 8. 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
6: Good morning. Sailors on the USS Lincoln have been out to sea for 8 months with only one short break. Democrats are demanding an investigation into conditions on board. Senator Ruben Gallego tells us why on this hour of Morning Edition from NPR News. The U.S. ambassador to Israel called Israeli settlers terrorists for laying siege to the home of a Palestinian American in the West Bank. I'm Leila Faldin.
7: And I'm Michelle Martin. The homeowner says Israeli soldiers, instead of intervening, were celebrating with the settlers. Also, former FDA and CDC officials say President Trump's budget cuts make it harder to keep food safe. And pop star Becky G talks about the importance of protecting spaces for Latino joy. It is Friday, August 14th. On this day in 2016, Usain Bolt won gold in the 100-meter dash, the first person to do it 3 Olympics in a row. News is next.
8: Live from NPR News in Washington, I'm Windsor Johnston. Luigi Maggioni is set to appear in federal court in Manhattan at this hour. He's expected to plead guilty to charges connected to the shooting death of UnitedHealthcare CEO Brian Thompson. A murder trial in state court is set for next month. President Trump is asking the Supreme Court to lift a block on construction for the White House ballroom. NPR's Kerry Johnson reports the administration says a lower court order to stop the work is unlawful.
9: Solicitor General John Sauer says the ongoing construction is vital for national security. In a new filing with the Supreme Court, Sauer says a single district judge should not be able to decide what's necessary to protect the president and staff at the White House. President Trump's taken a special interest in the renovations, which he says will include a highly secure ballroom and crucial national security features. His lawyers say the National Trust for Historic Preservation has not suffered any real injury. A divided federal appeals court panel ruled the issue is for Congress to decide and that the president is a temporary tenant, not the owner of the White House. Kerry Johnson, NPR News.
8: Retail spending, which is a key economic measure, declined in July for the first time in months. Spending is down 0.6% compared to June, according to the latest report from the Commerce Department. NPR's Alina Selyuk has more.
10: In July, compared to June, people spent a bit less on autos and auto parts, on electronics, and at gas stations, as gas prices had dipped a bit. But the big reason why retail sales fell in July compared to June seems to do with Prime Day. It's a big sales event that was previously in July, but this year was moved to June. And so online sales fell 2.2% month to month. Now, comparing the spending to last year, sales grew almost across the board, with people buying more clothes and gardening supplies. Spending at restaurants and bars was up 5%, and higher gas prices had people spending more at gas stations by 16% from a year ago. Alina Selyuk, NPR News.
8: Ukraine is stepping up drone attacks on Russian-occupied Crimea. NPR's Greg Myrie reports the strikes have disrupted power, fuel supplies, and cell phone service across the peninsula.
11: Early Thursday, Ukrainian drones knocked out electricity in Sevastopol, the biggest and most important city in Crimea. Now, power was restored after several hours, but these are now everyday events. Electricity and cell phone service is going out for days at a time. Water also gets cut off. Fuel is scarce and has been rationed. People say shops are often closed.
8: That's NPR's Greg Myrie reporting from Kyiv. On Wall Street, the Dow was down 62 points. This is NPR News in Washington.
3: It's 8:04 with Cap Radio News. I'm Steve Milne. A new Republican push in the state legislature aims to make California's chief elections post nonpartisan. Cap Radio's Laura Fitzgerald reports.
12: Republicans want to amend the state constitution to prevent candidates for Secretary of State from running under a party affiliation. The office oversees California elections. Assemblymember Josh Hoover of Folsom is one of the lawmakers behind the measure.
13: Plain and simple, we believe the individual administering our election system should represent the people of California, not a specific political party or perspective.
12: Judicial, city, county, and school board candidates are currently required to run as nonpartisans. The state superintendent of public instruction is the only nonpartisan statewide office. This constitutional amendment to add the Secretary of State's office to that list would have to get support from two-thirds of the legislature before going before voters. Republican Assemblymember Natasha Johnson.
14: We're not deciding this for California. We're giving Californians the chance to decide for themselves.
12: Democratic Assemblymember Gail Pellerin, who chairs the Assembly Elections Committee, said in a statement she would consider the proposal, but that the debate would be better suited for a future legislative session when lawmakers have more time to deliberate. The soonest it could appear on the ballot is 2028. Laura Fitzgerald, Cap Radio News.
3: Modesto leaders got an earful at this week's city council meeting. Dozens of residents demanded a ban on any new data centers. People are worried these facilities will drain local water and power supplies. Among those speaking, resident Bill Walker.
15: We are here to say an emphatic no to a data center in Modesto. By trying to put a data center here that will employ very few people but only create profits for Silicon Valley, they clearly see us as part of the underclass. We may not be able to stop what's coming, but we don't have to help it along.
3: Mayor Sue Zwollin assured residents that large data centers are not allowed under current city zoning rules.
16: Any change to the zoning code would require a formal code amendment process, which would include consideration by the Planning Commission and ultimately come before the City Council for approval.
3: Public concern started after a real estate firm approached council members about a potential 25 to 50 megawatt data center on Graphics Drive. It's 8:06, checking traffic on Sacramento freeways. We still have that problem. Northbound I-5 at Richards Boulevard, the on-ramp partially blocked there because of a stall. Otherwise, Elk Grove commuters who take Highway 99 can expect a 22-minute ride. Those who choose I-5 can plan on 28 minutes. From Folsom to downtown on 50 is running at 30 minutes.
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3: Singer and actress Becky G has a new album titled Baraja Bendita, Spanish for Blessed Deck of Cards. She tells us all about it in the next 15 minutes.

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1: It's Morning Edition from NPR News. I'm Michelle Martin.
2: And I'm Leila Fadel. Good morning. Democratic lawmakers are calling for the Pentagon to investigate conditions aboard the USS Abraham Lincoln.
1: Sailors aboard the aircraft carrier have been at sea for more than 250 days and are reportedly dealing with poor living conditions leading to deteriorating mental health. Lawmakers are demanding answers. In a few minutes, we'll speak with one of them, Democratic Senator Ruben Gallego of Arizona, who's also a Marine veteran. But we're going to begin with the latest developments, and we do want to warn you that the story mentions suicide.
2: Steve Walsh covers the military for WHRO and joins us from Norfolk, Virginia. Steve, what are you hearing?
3: Hey, Leila. So we know that the carrier's time at sea has set a record. That 250 consecutive days is longer than the time that deployments during the COVID era, when ships were intentionally kept away from port. After leaving San Diego in November, USS Lincoln had one brief port visit. Since then, it has been positioned in the Middle East supporting the war effort in Iran. That is a grueling pace for a carrier with more than 5,000 sailors on board. Lawmakers are now demanding answers about the conditions on the Lincoln. MS Now and others have been reporting that sailors have attempted to jump from the carrier, which NPR has not been able to independently confirm. Senator Richard Blumenthal and other Democrats are demanding that the Pentagon investigate shortages of food, toilets not working, and lack of mental health care on board the ship.
2: Has mental health been an issue for sailors on these carriers in the past?
3: Oh, it has. The Navy dramatically changed how it handled mental health after a rash of suicides in 2022 on board the USS Washington while it was in Newport News. Lawmakers want to know if the Navy is still following those policies. The Navy says that it has seen no increase in suicidal ideation or attempts aboard the ship and that mental health professionals are on hand. CENTCOM says one sailor was quickly rescued August 3rd after falling overboard.
2: Now, you broke the story of the carrier USS Ford, its lengthy deployment, and its chronic sanitation issues. How unusual is what we're seeing with the crew of the Lincoln?
3: Well, being out at sea takes a toll on sailors. Normally, they would come into port after a month or so to resupply and let sailors spend time off the ship. The war in Iran has made that impossible. Shortly after the war began in late February, Iran attacked the Navy's main hub in the region in Bahrain. This has meant the Navy has not been able to use its traditional supply hub in the region. Instead, they've had to scramble to find ways to keep ships stocked. I recently talked with the admiral in charge of Navy Sealift Command. Rear Admiral Benjamin Nicholson was at a ceremony honoring the crews that supplied the Navy ships at the start of the war.
4: There's always been logistics hubs that have been relatively close by that we could call on to get the parts and get the food and get the fuel that we needed. In this conflict, those logistics hubs were not available to us, so we had to adapt our strategy of how we would resupply the fleet.
2: So what does this mean for the crew?
3: Mail deliveries and care packages arrive slowly. After a few weeks at sea, the first thing to run out are the freshies, which are things like fresh fruit and vegetables. Morale suffers. Most sailors live their lives below deck. They may not see the sun for weeks. The Associated Press is reporting that the Navy will move the carrier USS Washington into the region to replace USS Lincoln. Navy officials tell me that the Washington is still in the Pacific right now. But I do know that Navy planners have talked about the possibility of swapping the two carriers even before the latest round of damning public reports.
2: That's Steve Walsh of WHRO. Thank you, Steve.
3: Thanks, Lila.
1: Democratic Senator Ruben Gallego of Arizona has been listening to Steve with us. He is one of the lawmakers calling for greater oversight of the conditions aboard the USS Abraham Lincoln. He served in the Marines with a deployment to Iraq as an infantryman. And let me share here that our conversation may include references to suicide and self-harm. With that being said, good morning, Senator. Thanks for joining us.
5: Good morning.
1: What's your understanding of the conditions on board the Lincoln?
5: Well, the conditions, from what I understand, are coming from a spouse that I'm in contact with, and she is receiving information directly from her husband on the USS Lincoln. This is a gentleman who has years of experience. He's not someone that's wet behind the ears, who is complaining of the worst deployment he's ever been on, of limited food or not even fresh food, hardworking conditions, long hours, stressful hours, an environment that is deteriorating morale and really creating an environment that's very stressful to the mental health of all these men and women. And, you know, as you heard from the previous reporter, a lot of it is because this administration just did not plan properly for this war. When they took out, when the Iranians started bombing our base of support in Bahrain, it created a lot of stress and they have not been able to adjust. And still to this day, they have not been able to adjust. So they're talking about, you know, a rotation in place, things of nature, but these are the kind of things they should have been thought about even before we got to this breaking point that these men and women are on.
1: I know it's a sensitive issue, but I did wonder if the spouse that you spoke with mentioned her husband's concern, or did her husband express any concern about the mental health of his colleagues? I want to mention the Navy's statement that it has identified no increase in suicidal ideation or suicide attempts on board.
5: Not specific to him. He just mentioned that particular I would say more stress, but he is talking about the mental strain that is causing on a lot of these men and women. And you do have a lot of men and women that are very young. This is a very formative time for 18, 19, 20 year olds. This is the first time they're away from home. And then people have to remember the stress of being on an aircraft carrier. They have long hours, tight space, tight quarters. You are dealing with, very dangerous situations with weapons, with, anything, as well as the potential of falling overboard. And when you're adding the stress of isolation, the stress of the job, lack of sleep, you're going to end up having potentially performance problems. So the fact that the military, and especially Pete Hegseth, are just denying this is just ridiculous. We are able to talk to a lot of these sailors. We are able to talk to their spouses. And this is why I think it's important they allow us, a bipartisan group of members of the House and the Senate, to go and visit these sailors, something that has happened before, to make sure that we know that they're doing well and that the Secretary of Defense is not lying to us.
1: Have they denied this request, or I know you've advanced this, you've called for this. Is that in the works?
5: That we have called for it. They have not denied it, so I don't want to jump ahead. But, the most important thing I want to make sure people understand that this is not a very uncommon request. As a matter of fact, in the middle of the war that I was in 2005 and some of the hardest combat of the Iraq war, I was visited by two members of Congress in Haditha, Iraq. So, senators and members of Congress being able to helicopter in or take a plane into the aircraft carrier is not unheard of. It's actually quite common. We do it all the time, and we should be allowed to do it now, considering the stress that these thousands of sailors are potentially under.
1: As we just heard from our reporter, Steve Walsh, the Navy has been unable to use its traditional regional supply hub in Bahrain because of the conditions of the war. Do you think that this could have been avoided, that this whole situation could have been avoided?
5: Well, I mean, yes, it could have always been avoided by not starting a stupid war. But secondarily, proper planning makes a big difference. And the fact that they didn't plan for a long deployment because the president doesn't understand the nature of this war, how long it'll take, what is the outcome of this war, how do we get out of this war, what is the goal of this war? This is the situation that we're in. They're yo-yoing back and forth sailors. They don't know exactly how long deployments are, so they're just kind of playing and flying by the seat of their pants. Instead of, properly planning, different positions, different resupply routes, making sure that there is a chain and a train of supply to actually get these men and women what they need. They're just kind of, winging it right now. And that's not how you win wars. And certainly that's not how you, take care of the men and women in uniform.
1: Before we let you go, just have a couple seconds left here. But the defense secretary says the U.S. can maintain a naval blockade on Iran indefinitely and just switch out the ships. What's your view of that?
5: Well, then do it. I mean, the problem is that you haven't actually had any of that, the planning to do it before, and now you're just reacting. That's not proper leadership.
1: That is Senator Ruben Gallego. He's a Democrat, and he represents Arizona. Senator, thank you.
5: Thank you.
1: And I do want to mention here, if you or anyone you know is in crisis, text the National Suicide and Crisis Lifeline at 988. That's 988.
2: A federal judge has dismissed a Trump administration lawsuit against Harvard University. The administration claimed Harvard insufficiently protected students on campus from anti-Semitism. This lawsuit is part of a prolonged battle between the administration and the world's wealthiest college. NPR education correspondent Janaki Mehta reports.
6: On Thursday, in a win for Harvard University, a federal judge in Boston dismissed the Trump administration's lawsuit from earlier this year.
7: In March, Our division sued Harvard University for tolerating race and national origin discrimination against both Jewish and Israeli students.
6: That's Hermeet Dhillon, Assistant Attorney General for Civil Rights at the U.S. Department of Justice, speaking this spring about what she claimed was a hostile environment on Harvard's campus after the war in Gaza.
7: Harvard's actions are inexcusable, and it cannot continue to take taxpayer dollars while turning a blind eye to abuse against Jewish and Israeli students.
6: The Trump administration's lawsuit aimed to recover billions of dollars in federal research grants that had been awarded to Harvard in recent years. But Judge Richard Stearns wrote that the claims of anti-Semitism in the lawsuit were, quote, too isolated and episodic to prove that Harvard was out of compliance with civil rights laws. The DOJ could appeal the decision, and while it hasn't said it would do so, Dhillon told NPR on Thursday that the Justice Department disagreed with the ruling and was assessing next steps. Harvard did not respond to NPR's request for comment, but after the lawsuit was filed in March, it said in a statement that Harvard, quote, cares deeply about members of our Jewish and Israeli community and remains committed to ensuring they are embraced, respected, and can thrive on our campus. This lawsuit is among several steps the Trump administration has taken since Harvard first refused a list of demands the White House made last year. Those demands included reforming Harvard's policies around anti-Semitism and its handling of diversity in hiring and admissions. The Trump administration has targeted dozens of colleges around the country over similar practices, often withholding federal funding to pressure schools to comply with their demands. Janaki Mehta, NPR News.
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8: It's 8:19. 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Just ahead on Morning Edition, cutting government agencies that oversee foodborne illness outbreaks last year eliminated teams who had the experience of responding to past crises.
9: They were all let go. And now we have this outbreak with Mexico.
8: How the cuts affected this year's cyclosporiasis outbreak, coming up in the next 15 minutes. From the CAP Radio Newsroom, two people are at the UC Davis Burns Center after being injured in the bug fire along the California-Nevada border. Officials say the pair were treated on scene in Lassen County before being flown to Sacramento. The blaze has now scorched more than 88,000 acres across both states. It is 44% contained this morning. Evacuation orders remain active for parts of Lassen and Washoe counties. Investigators believe the human-caused fire started last Saturday.
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1: 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I'm Michelle Martin.
2: I'm Leila Faldin.
14: And I'm A. Martinez. Multi-platinum singer, songwriter, and actress Becky G is ready to deal with her faith.
15: You know that quote, you can't necessarily control the cards you were dealt? but you can control how you show up and how you play them.
14: Her fifth studio album is out now. It's called Baraja Bendita, or Blessed Deck of Cards. I recently spoke with a 29-year-old artist about her two decades in the entertainment business and what she's looking to do with her latest release.
16: I walked in, I was 5'5", foot 10. He was 6'2", with a very pretty fanny. Put a lime in my hand.
14: You always seem to have something new with every album, like exploring different themes, kind of displaying personal growth and artistic growth. So what was the intention behind this album?
15: Yeah, so for me, Baraja Bendita, doble B, is actually, my name is Rebecca, my birth name is Rebecca, spelt with two B's. And a nickname, people really close to me call me B. And I feel like both B's get to show up in this.
16: Yeah.

0: I have always felt very connected to both sides of me, if you will, but that 200%-ness theme that I always talk about, being Chicana, Mexican-American, speaking two languages, representing two flags, constantly being at the cross streets of two things always, and actually being the corner, not being one or the other, you know? Like, Baraja Bendita is the cross streets between Becky G and Rebecca. This is my personal greatest collaboration yet, where Rebecca and Becky G got to really work closely together. I feel like Rebecca finally gets to show up in this process and can tell Becky G, like, I got you, girl.
1: In this album, you do some rapping, and you started as a rapper.
0: Yeah.
1: So why so long in between rapping on albums?
0: Yeah, you know, it's something that it was always there. It was a tool in my toolkit that I didn't necessarily get to use as often.

0: But in this album, kind of reaching this place of being unapologetically myself, it is accurate to say that there are certain individuals that weren't necessarily a fan of my rapping, or didn't think it was necessary, or a sound that we need to explore. But my urban roots are like a part of me.
1: Yeah.
0: It is how I got signed. It is how I got discovered. It is one of my first loves.
2: So, Becky, I want to dive into the song Epa, and I want to ask you about the music video for this song, because we see you in the famous L.A. Mercadito, and the beat has everyone dancing with joy. So, like, there's a part in the video where you're smashing, like, a big chunk of ice.
0: Mm-hmm.
2: And on Instagram, where you have over 35 million followers, you posted a caption of this video saying, "Sorry, not sorry, este mercadito is all out of ice."
0: Yes.
2: Tell us about why that was important for you to speak on this issue, especially with immigration being such a topic that is all over our national politics.
0: Yeah, so when we were in the studio, I started off first with just the chords and the music. And I remember something in the sound, it kind of felt urgent. It felt like these alarms almost. And I was just like, man, like, how privileged and lucky am I to be in a studio and I can safely express myself and experienced this safety of self-expression, like
2: safely go to work
0: basically. Exactly, but yeah, just the safety of this space, it felt like such a privilege. And I feel like a lot of the advice that I give to like the youth out there is like, you know, have patience and have, but then I was realizing, no, the advice right now is like, we need to keep creating. That's also part of our resistance.

0: And when it came to the music video, I felt like that visual was gonna be so important to capture. By the end of it, when the ice breaks, there's this really beautiful, almost like euphoric joy that comes through, and everybody's dancing together. And that video, it makes me emotional.
1: Now, earlier this year at Coachella, you were on stage with Karol G, first Latina to headline at Coachella. And when you were on stage with her, you said, "Que viva Mexico, que viva Colombia." She's from Colombia. Y a todos nuestros inmigrantes. Why did you feel compelled to say that there at Coachella?
0: So I, a few years ago, was honored to receive the key to the city of Coachella. And learning that there is a misunderstanding for a lot of people who come to Coachella, the festival, not realizing that Coachella is a real place year-round with, a real community of people. You know, I think all of Coachella Valley deserves to feel represented on that stage because they are the people who work the festival and who are there 365 days a year, whether there's a festival or not.
1: And then she also said to the crowd, don't feel fear,

0: and that being part of our resistance, to be able to create those safe spaces in our music, to create those safe spaces in the experiences that they have when they listen to our music, whether it's in the comfort of their own home or if it's at a concert, for them to feel seen and represented and recognized, I think is just so important. It's the least we can do as artists.
1: That is Becky G. Her album is Baraja Bendita. Becky, thank you very much for checking in with us.
0: No, thank you so much. Appreciate your time.

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1: I'm Sarit Lashinsky, senior producer at Cap Radio. I'm a storyteller who likes to dig. To tell the bigger story, you have to go beyond the here and now. Because without context, you only see half the picture. That's why I chose public media. Here, we go beyond the surface to bring you the color and nuance that helps you understand the full story.
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4: A West Sacramento nonprofit is transforming empty lots into thriving urban farms using ancient indigenous land practices to feed families facing food insecurity. 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
5: Live from NPR News in Washington, I'm Janine Herbst. Luigi Mangione plans to plead guilty in a New York courtroom today to federal charges connected to the death of UnitedHealthcare CEO Brian Thompson. That's according to media reports. His trial on state charges in Thompson's death, which includes a murder charge, is due to get underway next month. Mangione had pleaded not guilty to all state and federal charges. An American missionary kidnapped by gunmen in Niger 9 months ago has been freed and is returning home. NPR's Jewel Bright reports the Christian aid group he worked for has confirmed his release.
6: Kevin Rideout, who was abducted in Niger's capital Niamey last October, is in good health and will soon be reunited with his family, Sim International said in a statement. There were no details on where he'd been held or how he was released. The State Department has not confirmed the release. While no group ever claimed responsibility for his abduction, a number of jihadist organizations linked to Al-Qaeda and the Islamic State group operate in the West African country. In 2023, Niger's military overthrew the democratically elected government in a coup, now ruled by a junta that is hostile to the West. The U.S. was forced to close down an airbase in Niger, which had been used to support counterterrorism operations. Jewel Bright, NPR News, Lagos.
5: Wall Street's trading lower at this hour. The Dow is down 88 points, NASDAQ down 130. This is NPR News.
4: It's 8:31 with Cap Radio News. I'm Steve Milne. The founder of the fireworks company behind last year's deadly Esparto explosion has pleaded not guilty to charges against him and been denied bail. Cap Radio's Greg Michek has more on yesterday's court hearing for Kenneth Chi.
7: Chi is charged with 20 felonies, including 7 counts of murder. Prosecutors say his company, Devastating Pyrotechnics, ran an illegal fireworks operation in Yolo County. A blast there on July 1st of last year killed 7 people. At a hearing in Woodland, Judge Daniel McGuire ordered Chi held without bail. The judge cited evidence that Chi tried to restart his fireworks business in California and other states shortly after the explosion. Chi's attorney argued his client did not know the site was unsafe. He said restarting the business before any charges were filed was not a crime. Chi is one of 8 people charged in the case and one of 5 facing murder charges. 3 defendants have been released on bail. Greg Michek, Cap Radio News.
4: A federal investigation accuses California's prison system of failing to protect incarcerated women from sexual abuse by guards. The Justice Department released its findings yesterday, focusing on 2 state prisons. Investigators found guards regularly abused women and that women were told to report misconduct using a non-confidential online system that was accessible to accused officers. The department found staff tasked with investigating misconduct were often themselves accused of sexual abuse or harassment. California's Corrections Department says it's committed to supporting victims of sexual assault and ensuring safe avenues exist to report misconduct.
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1: Coming up, in the Big Bend area of West Texas, contractors are beginning to set the stage to build the Trump administration's planned border wall and barriers despite bipartisan opposition. And an Idaho lab created the first usable electricity from a nuclear reactor in 1951. This year, it brought a new smaller reactor online, hoping to revive nuclear power in America. Both those stories in the next 20 minutes. 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It's 8:33.
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3: This is Morning Edition from NPR News. I'm Michelle Martin.
4: And I'm Leila Fadel. There is a siege going on in the rocky hills of the Israeli-occupied West Bank. On one side are Israeli settlers who believe God gave the West Bank to Jewish people in the Bible. On the other side are Palestinian villagers trying to hold on to their homes. One of those homes is owned by a Palestinian-American businessman who lives in Toledo, Ohio, which has drawn unusual attention from the U.S. government. NPR's Frank Langfitt has been following the story from Tel Aviv and joins me now. Good morning, Frank.
5: Hey, good morning, Leila.
4: So describe what's happening and where.
5: Yeah, so we're talking about sort of this dry, scrubby hilltop in the northern part of the West Bank. The Palestinians live in these big, huge, hulking houses behind gates surrounded by walls. And on Sunday, Israeli settlers blocked off roads to these houses. The owner of one house told me they cut off the water, food supplies, and electricity. Villagers that I was talking to, other people inside the house, said the settlers were cursing them, throwing rocks, trying to force them out. There's a lot of video online, and this kind of looks like a modern version, a little like a medieval siege. You have the settlers below pacing around these walls, threatening the people inside who are holed up in their homes.
4: What is it that the settlers are trying to do or look like they're trying to do?
5: Well, the villagers say the settlers are trying to force them out so they can take over these homes. This has already happened at another home not too far away. And we should point out, settlements in the occupied territories, they're considered illegal under international law.
4: Frank, is the Israeli military doing anything about these families living under siege?
5: So what they've done is this. They've sent soldiers, dismantled some settler outposts, and basically I'm just talking a tent or two. And they sent a battalion to provide more support. But I was talking to Luai Reedy. He's a Palestinian-American. He's the homeowner that you were talking about. He lives, as you said, in Toledo. Mm. And he's been watching all this play out on a feed from the security cameras at his house in the West Bank. And Reedy makes this point about the Israeli military.
6: They're not arresting the settlers. Actually, they came on Sunday. They celebrated with the settlers. We captured this on video. They walked into the tent and they start chilling and hanging out with the settlers. And then they conducted a prayer with the settlers.
4: Why would the soldiers be celebrating and praying with settlers who are attacking homeowners?
5: That's a good question. I talked to a guy who was an active duty soldier in the West Bank for a couple of years. And he asked NPR not to use his name because of the sensitivity of discussing military operations there. But he said the military, which of course was established to be secular, has seen an influx of much more religious people over the years. These are folks that are much more likely to be sympathetic to settlers and their claims to the West Bank. And he says some of the soldiers are settlers themselves.
4: What has the U.S. reaction been?
5: Mike Huckabee, he's the U.S. ambassador to Israel, he's called the attacks criminal, and he's called these perpetrators terrorists. But when I talked to Luai Reedy, he says these statements aren't enough because the settlers have been there, I mean, back and forth a lot. And he also said on Thursday that soldiers evacuated his brother and others from his home for a while for their own protection. And later when they returned, the surveillance system was disabled, a mattress was gone. And I asked Reedy why they disabled the cameras.
6: Because those videos been going out to the media and simply they're trying to prevent, to document what's going on around the house. If they're doing the right thing, why would they care?
5: I was talking to Reedy's brother, Kusai, in the house just about 20 minutes ago. He said soldiers had taken down a tent and the settlers had left, but he says he still can't leave and the siege continues.
4: That's NPR's Frank Langfitt. Thank you, Frank.
5: Happy to do it, Layla.
3: This year's count of confirmed cyclosporiasis cases reached nearly 14,000 this week, seven times the previous record. The CDC also suspects an additional 10,000 cases of the diarrhea-causing bug, largely from contaminated lettuce grown in Mexico. NPR's Yuki Noguchi looks at how this year's federal response has changed.
7: Until 3 years ago, epidemiologist Susan Main ran the Center for Food Safety and Applied Nutrition. She says that branch of the Food and Drug Administration monitors 80% of what the U.S. eats, anything that isn't meat or poultry.
8: It's everything. It's microbial, it's chemical, it's allergens in food, and it also includes nutrition and labeling.
7: In Maine's day, it employed 1,100 people, plus a cadre of inspectors. But she says the Trump administration's sweeping cuts last year, especially to health agencies, eliminated teams who played key roles responding to past crises. That includes staff who worked with FDA counterparts in other countries to coordinate outbreak response.
8: They were all let go. And now we have this outbreak with Mexico. I don't know who's managing that partnership. Those relationships obviously have been disrupted.
7: In a statement to NPR, a spokesperson for Health and Human Services says that foreign liaison team was reinstated. But what's also been lost, Maine says, are many microbiologists and epidemiologists doing research on cyclospora in various federally funded labs. Maine used to seek advice, for example, from the CDC's Division of Parasitic Diseases and Malaria. A majority of that lab's funding came from USAID, the international agency the Trump administration shuttered.
8: That had ramifications for a domestic cyclospora response because CDC, just like FDA, shares expertise.
7: Maine says the government's lack of clarity or action in the ongoing outbreak shows just how much has changed with federal readiness, making foodborne illness harder to prevent, harder to trace, and harder to contain.
8: I think that that has really pushed us into a new level of vulnerability in terms of our food safety system.
7: Epidemiologist Dan Jernigan oversaw the CDC's infectious disease unit until resigning last summer. In the past, Jernigan says those labs helped doctors identify pathogens, for example. But with both funding and staff down by about half, his former colleagues tell him they're triaging, working only on the biggest cases.
9: They historically would help states on every outbreak that they had of cyclospora, but now they're going to only work on those outbreaks that span multiple states.
7: HHS said in a statement to NPR that the CDC's labs were not affected by cuts. Jernigan says the CDC also last year removed six of the eight pathogens it actively tracks through an in-depth foodborne illness surveillance database. Cyclospora was cut.
9: It's the only way that you really have a stable estimate of are things getting worse or not.
7: Susan Main, the former FDA official, points to another factor that might have altered the course of this year's foodborne disease, a food traceability rule from 2011, which was delayed again earlier this year. Main says the rule requires barcodes on produce that can track contamination to its source within 24 hours.
8: And it's not just the trace back, it's also the trace forward. You then have these records to say, where did all that lettuce go?
7: Knowing where contaminated supply traveled, she says, would have helped limit spread. Yuki Noguchi, NPR News.
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1: 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Westbound 50 from Folsom is running at 30 minutes. Elk Grove commuters can plan for a 25-minute ride on 99, longer on I-5, 28 minutes. From Roseville to downtown, tracking at 27 minutes on both Business 80 and I-80. And if you're coming from Davis, the drive on 80 should take about 20 minutes.
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3: Good morning, I'm Michelle Martin. 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It's called Carrier Pigeon. If you want to text someone in your city, it might take a few seconds. From LA to New York, almost a day. And sometimes the virtual pigeon virtually dies and the message never gets delivered. There's a solution for this too. Bust out that stationery and some stamps. It's Morning Edition.
1: 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I'm Steve Milne. 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
13: What's your favorite vegetables?
14: I like broccoli and carrots.
13: Broccoli and carrots?
15: Three Sisters Gardens founder Alfred Melbourne is picking strawberries with his children.
14: I even like quesadilla with the pepper inside.
13: Quesadilla with the pepper?
14: The green pepper inside.
13: You're too funny, mommy.
15: The nonprofit operates 4 urban farms in West Sacramento. Melbourne says 90% of what it grows goes to the community.
13: Yeah, this is what I'm so proud of right here. You know, coming from where I came from, all that I've been through, this is the ultimate destination right here, to have these two little ones.
15: Melbourne started his nonprofit in 2018 after serving nearly 2 decades in prison. He says he was shocked to find many of the same issues he remembered growing up, including food insecurity.
13: For us to get access to good nutrient-dense organic food, right, to, you know, feed kids better, you know, we know that they'll perform better. And so it's about creating that access.
15: He decided to create that access himself while also taking care of the land. He uses indigenous practices, including no and low-till methods, crop rotation, and cover crops.
13: We want to build a relationship with the land, not always be so transactional and like commodifying it.
15: The nonprofit uses those farms to grow and distribute food to the city's historically disadvantaged Broderick Bright neighborhood. Melbourne says Three Sisters donated nearly 42,000 pounds of produce to the community last year alone. Jacob Weiss is the general manager of Spork Food Hub in Davis, which works with small farms across the region to get locally grown food to schools, hospitals, and other institutions. He says Three Sisters is part of a growing effort to use regenerative agriculture practices to make locally grown produce more accessible.
16: The way we grow food definitely matters, especially if you're in an urban environment. You probably don't want an urban farm next to a school spraying a bunch of pesticides and herbicides.
15: Weiss says his nonprofit's goals closely align with those of Three Sisters.
16: Just because you're food insecure, getting food from a food bank, or you're a kid getting most of your calories at school, or you're incarcerated, just because any of those things are true doesn't mean you should only be able to access low-quality food or low-quality calories.
15: At Three Sisters, getting that food into the hands of people who need it is just as important. Vance Zung is packing produce that's going to be delivered straight to people's doors.
17: Right now we got potatoes, we got corn over there, we got cucumbers.
15: Young interns and volunteers pack vegetables into bags every Thursday so they can be distributed around the community on Fridays. The 17-year-old says he's been interning on the farm for the summer.
17: It feels like I'm fulfilling my sense of duty to my community. I'm giving back for when they give to me.
15: That food goes to people like 58-year-old Annie Marion Lanzi, who says receiving fresh produce from Three Sisters has helped her lose over 100 pounds over 2 years.
18: This program, it helps the people that are like me. I'm on a fixed income. I only get like so many in food stamps, and so I have to stretch that out.
15: Lanzi, who has a heart condition, says she wouldn't be able to stay on her diet without help from the nonprofit.
18: I need to stay here on Earth. I got grandbabies to watch to grow up.
13: You're not going anywhere then, right?
18: I'm not going nowhere.
15: Melbourne says helping people like Lanzi is what Three Sisters Gardens is ultimately about.
17: Zenaida, who do we work for?
14: The people.
17: What do we do?
14: Grow food for the people.
13: Nice.
15: In West Sacramento, Gerardo Zavala, Cap Radio News.
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1: 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Just ahead, lawmakers and families of sailors aboard the long-deployed USS Abraham Lincoln are raising concerns about the living conditions on the ship. That story is on Here and Now, starting at 9 o'clock.
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5: 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I'm Leila Fadel.
6: And I'm Michelle Martin. Good morning. At Big Bend National Park, federal contractors have been bulldozing through desert shrub and wildlife habitat. It's part of the Trump administration's plan for border security infrastructure in far west Texas. Landowners, outdoor enthusiasts, and people across the political spectrum all say this will permanently harm the rugged and wild land called Texas's gift to the nation. Carlos Morales reports.
7: At the foot of Santa Elena Canyon, perhaps the most iconic and photographed stretch of Big Bend National Park, Joan Stutz Escamilla sits in silence by the edge of the Rio Grande. She looks up at the canyon's 1,500-foot-tall limestone cliffs.
8: It's such a God-given gift.
7: From where the 70-year-old sits, the river slows to a gentle trickle.
8: There's nothing else like this.
7: Escamilla says she never thought she'd see the day the U.S. government would come barreling through Big Bend for border security. But within the last week, federal contractors have moved heavy machinery into the national park, and they've cleared ecologically sensitive land. Now bright pink ribbons mark the construction path. The Trump administration has awarded $1.7 billion for the work, and a federal judge has allowed the government to waive federal laws like the Endangered Species Act.
9: If we lose places like Big Bend, we never get them back.
7: Lakin Jordahl is with the Center for Biological Diversity. The group is part of a lawsuit against the federal government.
9: The destruction that will be inflicted here will truly be irreparable.
7: The Trump administration's initial plans for Big Bend National Park included 30-foot-tall walls. Instead, contractors will now build patrol roads, vehicle barriers, and surveillance systems. In a statement to NPR, Customs and Border Protection Commissioner Rodney Scott said the work is intended to help Border Patrol detect illegal crossings, respond faster, and assist visitors in danger. Commissioner Scott said that what people are seeing is survey and design work and not construction. The purpose, he said, is to secure the park and protect its legacy. Bernadette Devine, a local educator and former river guide, is calling on the state's top politicians to stop the construction.
10: We already have effective border security here.
7: Republican Senator John Cornyn has asked federal officials to meet with locals before moving forward with any additional work here. And Governor Greg Abbott's office has repeatedly said the region offers great opportunities for technology in securing the border.
11: Check, check. 1, 2. How's everybody doing?
7: Yeah. At Santa Elena Canyon, local river guide Billy Miller speaks into a megaphone, his voice slightly bouncing off the canyon walls.
12: The river is being threatened as we speak.
7: Miller's here with nearly 150 others to rally against the government's plans. Some are waving Texas flags, others holding signs that read, "Don't bulldoze my church," and "Don't tread on Big Bend."
12: And a lot of people might think, well, we saved it from the 30-foot wall. We won the battle. The battle is just now beginning.
7: Outside of the sprawling national park, border security efforts include securing private land in rural border counties in West Texas to make way for up to 175 miles of steel fences. For NPR News, I'm Carlos Morales.
5: In Idaho, another dispute is playing out over nuclear energy development. A new generation of small nuclear reactors is poised to come online in the next few years after President Trump fast-tracked new projects. The Mountain West News Bureau's Hannah Merzbach has this report.
13: People still smoke indoors at the bar in Atomic City, Idaho. Population 52. The walls are plastered with $1 bills and a "Don't Tread on Me" flag.
14: Hello.
15: Hi.
14: Both of you here?
15: Yeah.
14: Where were you Monday?
13: Bar owner Vicky O'Haro greets her regulars, serving up cold beers or shots called atomic bombs.
15: Have you tried these shots?
13: Most of them work down the road at Idaho National Lab, or INL, America's nuclear energy test ground since 1949. A March Gallup poll shows a majority of Americans still oppose a nuclear energy plant in their area. That's not the case here.
16: I live 10 miles away, and I'm fine. I'm not glowing in the dark. You know, there's nothing to be scared of.
13: At INL, three teams just switched on new types of reactors they hope will jumpstart nuclear power in the U.S.
16: I think it's actually pretty cool to be happening in my backyard.
17: I'm Hannah.
18: Oh, Hannah, it's a pleasure to meet you.
17: Yeah, nice Lance to meet Moore. You, too.
13: INL is 900 square miles of remote, sagebrush-filled high desert, almost the size of Rhode Island. In an unassuming building here, Deployable Energy is one of the startups working on new reactors.
19: She's grabbing the reactor. She's grabbing the reactor. There she is.
13: A late June video shows engineers taking the company's test reactor critical, meaning it had a sustained chain reaction for the first time. That proves the design works and could someday generate electricity.
18: A moment, a real moment in history for the nation. This could be a real turning point for the energy future.
13: Deployable's Lance Mall has an Australian accent and a man bun. He says the goal isn't a massive, expensive nuclear plant, but a micro one that could power 1,000 homes versus a million.
18: It's something deployable. It's something that you can put on the back of a truck. It is a fundamentally different proposition.
13: Nuclear optimists see a future where these reactors are mass-produced and power remote communities, military bases, and AI data centers, meeting America's rising energy demand without emitting carbon. Last year, President Trump fast-tracked reactor permitting. NPR reporting has shown that means getting rid of hundreds of pages of regulations without telling the public.
20: I have no confidence in the Department of Energy and its oversight of this at all.
13: Edwin Lyman, a nuclear safety expert at the Union of Concerned Scientists, worries about reduced standards around radiation, security, and environmental contamination. And the federal commission that oversees commercial nuclear development has lost hundreds of staff, especially safety experts, due to cuts by the Trump administration and resignations. Companies now testing their reactors will seek approval from that commission.
20: I don't think cutting corners when you're talking about nuclear safety is a good idea.
13: Back at the bar in Atomic City, Vicky O'Haro isn't worried.
16: We're safe. If it wasn't safe, my guys would tell me if we weren't safe.
13: A majority of Americans oppose nuclear plants near them, but polling also shows growing support for the U.S. emphasizing nuclear power more broadly. For NPR News, I'm Hannah Merzbach in Eastern Idaho.
21: The 17 other guys. Well, I ain't kidding, I ain't gonna quit. That bug's done caught me and I've been bit. So with a Geiger counter and a pick in my hand, I'll keep right on staking that government land.
5: This is Morning Edition from NPR News. Our theme music was inspired by B.J. Lederman. I'm Layla Faldin.
6: And I'm Michelle Martin.
21: With a Geiger counter in my hand,
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21: Uranium fever has got and got me down.
1: Minute before 9, you're listening to Cap Radio News. Just ahead, a federal investigation accuses California's prison system of failing to protect incarcerated women from sexual abuse by guards. We'll have that story during our newscast at 9:04.
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24: I'm Deborah Becker. It's Here and Now. Coming up, the Navy sends a new aircraft carrier to the Middle East as complaints mount about conditions aboard the USS Abraham Lincoln.
23: Also, swing voters in the swing state of Nevada say they're open to socialist candidates.
25: It pushes towards, you know, communism a little bit, but they're at least looking at ways to make sure everybody's equal.
23: Plus, we check in on a key U.S. Senate race.
26: The New Hampshire Senate race is just as important as any of these other crucial must-win states for both parties nationwide.
24: And amid images of very skinny celebrities, a new generation of parents grapples with how to talk about body image.
27: I was like, well, am I supposed to be talking about this? Does this make it worse?
23: The news is first.
28: Live from NPR News in Washington, I'm Janine Herbst. In New York, Luigi Mangione has pleaded guilty to federal stalking charges connected to the death of United Healthcare CEO Brian Thompson. Prosecutors say the 28-year-old tracked Thompson down and shot him on a Manhattan sidewalk in 2024. He was charged by both federal and state prosecutors with ambushing the 50-year-old Thompson. Earlier this year, a judge struck down federal charges that could have brought the death penalty. Mangione still faces murder charges in a state trial set to begin next month, but his legal team is now expected to argue for the judge to toss those charges, given the federal guilty plea. President Trump's military campaign against Iran hasn't gone the way he promised it would. The administration now says it's getting ready to wage economic warfare, and ordinary Iranians say they will bear the brunt of that pain. NPR's Hadil Al-Shalchi has more from Turkey.
29: All Iranians NPR spoke to in Van agreed on one thing. Their country has become expensive. A tray of 30 eggs is now $5, double what it was about a month ago. Cooking oil is $3 for a 30-ounce bottle. That jumped about 30% in a month. A personal trainer who just arrived from Tehran said she can't afford much there anymore.
30: Like travel, like buying clothes, like... For example, I eat a lot of protein a day. Now I have to limit that.
29: She didn't want to be identified for fear of retribution from the regime. She said that people in Tehran were tense and on edge because of uncertainty, and the only hope for a future was to emigrate from Iran. Hadil Al-Shalchi, NPR News, Van, Turkey.
28: A new generation of small nuclear reactors could come online in the next few years. Companies successfully turned on 4 reactors this summer, but public opinion remains split. Hannah Merzbach of the Mountain West News Bureau has more.
31: A March Gallup poll shows 53% of Americans oppose having a local nuclear plant. Vicky O'Hara is not among them. She owns a bar in Atomic City outside of Idaho National Lab, the center of U.S. nuclear research.
16: I live 10 miles away, and I'm fine. I'm not glowing in the dark. You know, there's nothing to be scared of.
31: But nuclear safety experts are worried the Trump administration's fast-tracking of permits could lead to mistakes. The administration sees nuclear power as one way to meet rising energy demand. While many Americans don't want a plant in their backyard, polling also shows growing support for the U.S. emphasizing nuclear power more broadly. For NPR News, I'm Hannah Merzbach in Jackson, Wyoming.
28: Wall Street is trading lower at this hour. The Dow is down 140 points. The Nasdaq down 105 points. The S&P 500 is down 13. 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
1: It's 9:04 with CAP Radio News. I'm Steve Milne. The U.S. Department of Justice says California is failing to protect incarcerated women from sexual abuse and harassment by prison staff. The California Report's Monty Bolaños has more.
3: A 2-year federal investigation into the state's two women's facilities found a longstanding pattern of sexual misconduct by officers and a failure to properly investigate complaints and hold staff accountable. Antoinette Yancey, who was incarcerated at the Central California Women's Facility in Chowchilla, says she hopes the report brings real accountability.
4: We're in here, some of us, for far less than what has been done to us, doing life sentences and decades worth of time while we're also being preyed upon, and it's just not there.
3: Federal officials are calling for expanded camera coverage, more confidential ways to report, and stronger consequences for sexual misconduct. In a written statement, the California Department of Rehabilitation and Corrections said it has a zero-tolerance policy for misconduct and has already taken steps to improve reporting options and expand the use of cameras. For the California Report, I'm Maddie Bolaños.
1: And California could face a federal lawsuit if it does not adequately address the issues within 49 days. Federal officials just denied a $32 million funding request for California. Senators Adam Schiff and Alex Padilla wanted the money from the USDA to track and trap glassy wing sharpshooters. The USDA says California already has enough existing federal funds, but the State Department of Food and Agriculture warns its current $15 million is not enough to stop new outbreaks. The bugs carry a deadly disease that threatens California vineyards.
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24: And I'm Deborah Becker in Boston. It's Here and Now. 260 days. That's how long servicemen and women have been on board a U.S. aircraft carrier in the Middle East without access to port. Democratic senators and the crew's family members are raising concerns about the conditions aboard the USS Abraham Lincoln. The Navy carrier set sail just before Thanksgiving last year to support U.S. military operations in the war with Iran. But the deployment, which was expected to end in May, has been repeatedly extended. Those on board reportedly are dealing with poor living conditions and low morale. The Defense Department's pushing back, though, and says it is working to provide sailors with what they need. Some lawmakers want more information. Arizona Democratic Senator Ruben Gallego spoke with NPR's Morning Edition today.
10: We are able to talk to a lot of these sailors. We are able to talk to their spouses. And this is why I think it's important they allow us, a bipartisan group of members of the House and the Senate, to go and visit these sailors, something that has happened before, to make sure that we know that they're doing well and that the Secretary of Defense is not lying to us.
24: Natalie Olivarillo is a Navy veteran who's been reporting this for the Military Times. And before we talk to her, we want to mention that this discussion will mention suicide. Natalie, welcome to Here and Now. Thanks for being with us.
11: Hi, Deb. Thanks for having me.
24: So you have spoken with family members of some of the 5,000 crew on board. What are they saying about conditions on the USS Abraham Lincoln?
11: Well, primarily, they're deeply concerned about the conditions. While food rations may have had lulls and highs where maybe things were more normal than they are right now, or maybe they're more normal now than they were, basic needs should never be in question. That is a fundamental thing that would rattle any loved one who's concerned about their service member not having their basic needs met.
24: Mm-hmm. And so that's what they're saying? What basic needs are they saying are not being met, and what's it like on board the ship?
11: Some of those basic needs are soap for a shower, toothpaste to brush your teeth in the morning, access and capability to wash your uniform, your undershirts, having those basic necessities struggle to find their way on board, it has an impact. We're not talking about just getting time extended. It's time extended without a port call, without a rest, without a refresh, a reset. Just steady go 24/7, month after month, mm-hmm. 6 months continuously at sea. Food rations, the shortages, the quality of food. A basic need might be having two available proteins at your meal. But if those proteins don't meet an adequate standard of palatability, I'm not sure you can really say that basic need has been met.
24: A U.S. defense official tells NPR that the aircraft carrier USS Washington is on its way to the Middle East from the Pacific to relieve the Lincoln. What do you make of that?
11: I think it's really interesting watching this unfold, knowing that the Secretary of the Navy told military families recently that the Theodore Roosevelt would be taking place, would be taking the place of the Lincoln. However, there was no timeline that they would be able to divulge due to operational security. And then after this reporting has come out, the story has now changed to, okay, we're repositioning the George Washington, taking them from a totally different theater out of their normal operation to then go and relieve the aircraft carrier.
24: Hmm. And how long does it take to even relieve another carrier? Is that difficult to do? Sounds it.
11: To the best of my knowledge, it is a process. It's not just a tag team effort where they're going to sail by and tap out and then release the Lincoln to go home. That's not how it works. I have never done a change of command that way. I've heard other people discuss that it is a process. It could take weeks. So I can't speak to that definitively, but I do know that it is a process.
24: Mm-hmm. What's the main role of the USS Abraham Lincoln? Like, are there other aircraft carriers that are helping out there as well?
11: So the aircraft carrier is the center of the battle group. The battle group acts as a whole, so they're strategically placed alongside the carrier, and they're acting as a group. So there's one aircraft carrier for the whole battle group. However, there are other battleships alongside them.
24: Mm-hmm. Now, this deployment, as we said, has already been extended. In your experience as a Navy veteran, how does the crew cope with a long deployment and all of the issues that go with that?
11: Sailors are some of the absolute best at learning to adapt and overcome, to literally work with whatever they have at the moment. And so whatever they can do to uplift their morale, to overcome whatever obstacle, to literally make something fun out of nothing, they'll do it. So to see them struggling this way, to hear that concern coming directly from sailors and their families, it's really, really concerning.
24: All right. Natalie Olivario is an independent journalist and Navy veteran who covers military and veterans issues for the Military Times. Natalie, thanks for being with us.
11: Thanks for having me.
2: Socialism may not be a scary political label, at least according to a swing voter focus group in Nevada. It is a small focus group, 12 people, but very important. Each of them voted for Biden in 2020 and Trump in 2024, and they, of course, live in a critical battleground state. Rich Tao ran the focus group for the Swing Voter Project that NPR partners with. Rich runs the firm Engages. Rich, welcome back to the program.
5: It's great to be back.
2: So let's hear one Nevada swing voter from your focus group, Melody Q. You use just first names. Melody is a 37-year-old independent and is talking about whether to support a socialist candidate.
25: It pushes towards, you know, communism a little bit, but they're at least looking at ways to make sure everybody's taken care of, make sure everybody's equal. So they're trying to find a solution. I wouldn't immediately think bad of someone. I would want to talk a little bit more about it with them.
2: Would want to talk a little bit more. I hear this, at least openness to this concept of socialism. Rich, did you hear much of this from the group?
5: I did, actually. 10 of these 12 respondents in Nevada who were unwilling to condemn socialism and were open-minded, in fact, to a socialist candidate. And I was really stunned because, obviously, socialism is not the mainstream generally of American politics, but these folks were open-minded.
2: Yeah. Well, you asked kind of several questions related to this topic, asking these focus group voters, including asking them to make a distinction between Democrats and Democratic Socialists. And here's Marianne T., a 57-year-old independent voter.
6: Think of Democrats as being more centrist. You know, they have corporate interests, but they also care about the people as well, the working people. Whereas socialist Democrats are more about community.
2: Rich, we should note, right, a number of Democratic Socialists have been winning political races of late. I wonder, was it clear these voters had a good idea what the terms mean, socialist, Democratic Socialist, or were their responses more impressions?
5: That's a very kind way of putting it.
2: Yeah.
5: It was a range. It was a spectrum from people who had a clear sense of the difference to people who were thoroughly confused about what the difference was or just didn't know what the difference was.
2: Okay. But you're kind of putting the term out there, obviously, and kind of getting their take. Now, you have connected these voters' openness to socialism, many of them, to the economic stress they feel. Economically, how are these Nevadans doing?
5: Well, these folks are struggling. You know, each month we do these focus groups with NPR and a recruiting firm, focus group recruiting firm called Nelson Recruiting. And we talk to these folks, we find month after month that they're feeling a lot of economic stress. And it was no different with the 12 Nevada swing voters, 10 of whom said they are more economically stressed now than they were when President Trump was reinaugurated. And 7 said that they are carrying a higher debt load than they were 1 year ago.
2: Wow. And again, all 12 of these voters voted for Trump in 2024, voted for Biden back in 2020. And this group, I gather, was evenly split on how they would judge President Trump's job performance in the second term. Let's listen to Freddie C., an independent, 34 years old.
12: I like the things he's doing socially, but the things with the war and the tariff, I don't agree with. I love the America First stance, his support of Israel. I'm not supporting what he's doing with Social Security and some of the other programs.
2: So Freddie mentioned several things happening on President Trump's watch in this term. More broadly, you know, what did these swing voters like about what's happening this term, not like about what's happening this term?
5: So we should be clear. Freddie was in the six who said that he overall approved of the president's performance.
2: Okay.
5: And other people who said they approved said they liked the transgender stuff, as one woman put it, that the president's doing. Another said that she liked RFK Jr. So there are a number of people who are happy with things that are going on in this administration. I should say that Nevada has been a bit of an outlier compared to prior months when we've had roughly 2/3 or 3/4 disapprove of the president's performance. And so the thing I should say, though, those who disapprove were withering in their criticism of the president.
2: And what examples for those who were very negative? Negative about what?
5: Well, they were negative about the war in Iran and American involvement overseas. Take, for example, Alicia.
13: He's very egotistical. He's worried about getting his name on buildings, and there's people dying every day in different countries that he's caused. It's a joke. It's just like he just came in and just went to war. For what? Nothing.
5: So you've got a whole variety of criticisms there. Even people complaining about the ballroom, for example. They thought they were promised a better economy, lower prices. They're not getting those. So it runs from the policy-intensive criticisms all the way down to more superficial things.
2: Yeah. Rich Tao ran the focus group for the Swing Voter Project that NPR partners with. Rich, thank you.
5: Oh, thanks for having me again. I appreciate it.
2: And you're listening to Here and Now.

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6: And I'm Scott Tong in Washington, D.C. It's Here and Now. Many of us, you know, we live our lives in pursuit of, I don't know, joy, success. Some of us, rather, live for a more niche purpose, to find the perfect use for a little glass jar you have saved, the perfect shape. A number of you, and you know who you are, you gleefully stockpile your salsa jars, teeny jam containers, peanut butter bottles after they're done, waiting for the right moment, the right perfect use case. And you're not alone. Turns out more than half of American grocery shoppers reuse their glass containers. So why do we do it? How do we do it? Let's bring in journalist Rachel Curzius. She wrote about this in Vox, and we should note that she is a glass jar collector slash hoarder herself. Rachel, good to have you.
7: Great to be with you.
6: So I'm curious, how did you learn about how big a thing this is, how enthusiastic glass jar users and lovers are in the world?
7: I always had this sense of if a bottle was particularly buxom or a jar especially adorable, it kind of pained me to throw it in the recycling.
6: Yeah.
7: So I was curious about the impulse behind this, and then was immediately struck by, when working on the story and either interviewing people or just telling people in my life about the premise of the piece, and then after it published, so many people told me, I feel so seen.
6: That's right. For your next jar story, allow me to add my input and my examples, right, for all of this. So, all right, so before more debriefing on your story, we have to talk about, I guess, how we each kind of use them in our homes. In my house, you know, the reusable jar has something to do with pickling red onions, so it's what my daughter does, overnight oats. More recently, attempt to trap fruit flies, not really worth discussing, but tell me about your house and the use cases in your house.
7: I think that the ones you brought up are quite common and great.
6: Yeah.
7: My personal use above all others is propagating plants.
6: Oh.
7: Mm-hmm. I love to, and in some ways, that's like a reuse both of a plant and of a jar. Other options are leftovers, and especially if you want, say, a salad, and you want a smaller container for the salad dressing, or perhaps you want some finishing salt. and a very small container that perhaps once held a travel jam or a caviar is perfect for that use. I would be remiss not to mention that maybe the bigger collector in my household is my husband, who has an excellent eye for jars. And he's a real curator, and he also does a great job of actually using them. Something that occurred to me as I was working on this piece is that when we are collecting these jars and vessels, the containers themselves are empty, but they're full of possibility. Because maybe you will be the person who starts meal prepping if only you have the container to put the meal in. Maybe you'll be the kind of person who begins pickling or who begins doing all sorts of crafts if only you had the vessel to make it all work. And so I view this habit as one that is ultimately very optimistic.
6: Oh, the metaphor, the empty vessel with all of these possibilities for life in the universe. Wow. Okay, I need to just ask a little bit about what you learned about how many use cases there are. Because I have to say, I spent a few minutes this afternoon before talking to you going down the artist, collector, Etsy rabbit hole for this. Almost didn't make it back. I mean, the things you can hold or place, your Easter candy to make a sewing kit, it's on and on and on. I wonder if there, let me ask it this way, is there like one you really had to scratch your head and say, ooh, I never ever thought about that?
7: There were so many that I thought, wow, that's so creative. And what fascinated me especially was how companies have picked up on this impulse and tried to figure out how they can capitalize on it. For
6: the company one that makes the yogurt jar.
7: Yes. And there's almost a whole cottage industry around this now, which in some ways kind of goes against the impulse in the first place. But, you know, now you can buy lids for the glass yogurt container, or Bon Maman, which has these cute jam jars with gingham tops, knows that if you're going to get
6: they're
7: that
6: big
7: advent
6: online
7: calendar,
6: I saw those.
7: And they have an entire part of their website dedicated to all the ways that you could use your Bon Maman jar after the jam is gone. And for companies, that's so savvy because, in a sense, it just becomes an advertisement in your home for these products.
6: Yeah. So I want to kind of ask you your thoughts on, you think, why this is such a thing, this kind of obsession, this what attracts us about these glass jars. I mean, I don't have any data. I'm asking the questions, but I'm kind of spitballing here. I think it has something to do with that old mason jar with the two-piece top. I'm fascinated by that. It screams old school grandparent. It goes back to something like 1858. So the thing about that, I think turning back the clock, I think that's one. The other is, I think plastic, the alternative, has some image repairing that's kind of going on now. So we kind of lean away from that. And at least in our house, we live outside of D.C., it's kind of hard to recycle glass. You have to make a whole trip. So it kind of stays in your house. What do you think? Any of the above?
7: I think all of those are really fascinating theories. My theory is a little different, but I want to say I don't think any of your theories are wrong. I just think they're all so particular to the people. I think that we all have our own reasons. What struck me is kind of the overarching reason is the satisfaction of finding a new use for something. Because there's so often where we hold on to things. I think of a tangle of cords in a not-to-be-named drawer in my home where I fear throwing it out because what if I need it one day? And with jars and vessels, you genuinely can figure out, often quite easily, a new use for them. And so you get to feel that satisfaction and you get to feel that sense that when you decided to squirrel away this vessel, you were right in doing so. And I think that little bit of satisfaction of I did a good thing is one that can really carry through.
6: So there's a lot of the word feel going on, right? I mean, in the way people talk about this, the way I talk about it, the way you talk about it, maybe in your article. But one feel-good thing I want to ask you about is ecological benefits. I mean, It is a reuse, obviously, but what did you learn in your reporting about the benefit to the planet of reusing these glass jars? You know, big or maybe negligible?
7: Definitely more along the line of negligible. So, this fascinated me because, to your point, it is the dictionary definition of reusing. And yet, when I spoke with Paul Ferraro, he's a Johns Hopkins professor who studies human behavior and public policy, what he shared with me is that it's not that it's good or bad, it's just incredibly low impact.
6: Yeah, but you don't get scale, right? You're like kind of one person at a time, is that the idea?
7: That's exactly right. And then even if all of us are doing it, there's still the production of the glass jars happening in the first place and then all of the lids. And so don't torture yourself over this one. If ultimately you opt to get the plastic rather than the glass in any one case, it's going to be okay.
6: Yeah. No, I get it, right?
7: Mm-hmm.
6: And I do want to just kind of end on the aesthetic question. I think you mentioned, was it your husband or others who had this eye for the right jar, the beautiful jar? I imagine a lot of it is in the eye of the jar beholder, I guess. But what makes a nice jar?
7: To me, there's something about a surprising shape. I love to see something or hear something that I've never seen or heard before. And when a jar or a bottle can do that for me, and when it seems like it was created with a sense of care, that's one that I want to hold on to and honor.
6: Hold on to and honor. Good way to end it. Rachel Curzius is a journalist and writer reporting on the way we live now. And she wrote about why so many of us love to stockpile glass jars. She wrote it for Vox. Rachel, great to talk to you. Thanks so much.
7: Thanks for having me.
6: And if you have a glass jar collection you want us to know about, you want us to see, send us a note at letters@hereandnow.org.
8: President Trump's latest financial disclosure shows that he earned more than $2 billion in his first year back in office. The majority of that income came from one place, the largely unregulated world of cryptocurrency. 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And does his personal enrichment conflict with the national interest? That's next time on 1A.
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5: It's Here and Now. Luigi Mangione admitted today to fatally shooting UnitedHealthcare CEO Brian Thompson on a street in Manhattan in December of 2024. The 28-year-old pleaded guilty to two counts of stalking in federal court in New York. Here's Mangione's attorney, Karen Friedman Agnifilo.
10: With today's guilty plea, Mr. Mangione has accepted full responsibility for the death of Brian Thompson.
5: He faces life in prison. Let's bring in Jack Queen. He's a reporter with Reuters who's covering the trial. Jack, welcome.
11: Thanks for having me.
5: So Mangione was expected to plead guilty to the stalking charges. He was not charged with murder in this federal case, but in court today, he also confessed to fatally shooting Brian Thompson. How did all this come about?
11: Yeah, so it's important to note that actually that with these stalking charges, it includes with intent to kill. Mm-hmm. And so he was sort of legally required to admit that part. But, you know, there's also a strategic element to consider here, which is that The state prosecutors have an issue here with double jeopardy potentially, which is basically this legal principle that you can't be prosecuted twice for the same crime. So by admitting to intentionally killing Brian Thompson, he was essentially admitting to the core.
5: I think we lost you. Okay, so we've lost Jack, but just again, we're just going to recap here that Mangione did plead guilty to stalking charges, and he did admit that he fatally shot Brian Thompson in 2024 on the streets of Manhattan. And he gave details today about how he carried out the shooting and exactly what he did. So I wonder, Jack, can you tell us, what did Mangione say about the details of shooting Brian Thompson in 2024?
12: Well, it was interesting. He sort of started with this prelude, talking about how he had suffered back pain for years and had struggled with his health insurance company. And then he kind of talks about how he heard that there was going to be this United Healthcare Investor Conference in New York. And the statement was kind of laced with these sort of oblique criticisms of the healthcare industry, I thought was notable. He mentioned, for instance, that this investor conference wouldn't feature any doctors or patients or nurses. He also mentioned that he emailed United Healthcare beforehand and said that he was an investor with $50 billion to spend. And he noted that he got a very swift reply from them, which was a contrast to when he was trying to get claims processed. And then he goes into the actual conduct here. He admits to 3D printing parts to a gun. He admits to traveling to New York with the intent to shoot Mr. Thompson, then shooting him on the morning of December 4th, 2024, and killing him. And that was sort of a dramatic moment there. I was sitting right near Mr. Thompson's widow in the courtroom. She was sitting in the front row of the gallery, and she sort of held back a sob, choked up, and the two women that were sitting next to her sort of wrapped her in their arms and comforted her. And I think that was sort of a key moment for her and for his family to hear Mr. Mangione, after all this time, actually admit it.
5: Right. Now, as you mentioned, Mangione is also facing a state murder trial. And you said state prosecutors have to face a sort of double jeopardy issue here. Is that state murder trial likely to happen?
12: That's a very good question. It's unclear right now because basically right after court, Mr. Mangione's lawyers said they filed a motion to dismiss the murder charges and the gun charges as well that he faces. And the judge overseeing that case is going to first have to decide that motion, whether or not this prosecution is barred by double jeopardy. And then after that, whichever side loses is almost certain to seek an emergency appeal with the New York Appeals Court. And that court, I can see them wanting to take some time to carefully consider this, given, you know, the gravity of the case and how high profile it is. I'll note, too, that some of the urgency around getting this trial done starting on September 8th, you know, the judge was very keen to make that date stick. The DA's office was share that perspective. A big part of that was because, you know, the DA's office was saying that Mr. Thompson's family has been waiting too long for justice and that it's time for justice to be done. But now we have a situation where Mr. Thompson's family is saying essentially that justice has been done. And so that kind of takes away some of the urgency and makes it possible, I think, that the court would take a little more time to consider this.
5: So if Mangione could bypass a state trial by pleading guilty to these federal stalking charges, would that be less prison time for him?
12: Well, that remains to be seen. Obviously, the federal judge has the final say in sentencing here. You know, I think it's important to note that there was no actual deal with federal prosecutors here. Mm. He did what's called pleading the sheet, which is just he pled to the counts in the indictment. And Judge Garnett, Margaret Garnett, who's overseeing the federal case, warned him that, you know, there's no guarantees that he will get a particular sentence and it's ultimately going to be up to her. Prosecutors are asking for life in prison. And in the federal system, there's no possibility of parole. We don't know what Mr. Mangione is going to ask for yet, but you can imagine it's less than that. Whereas in the murder case, he would be facing 25 to life if convicted of murder. And that comes with the possibility of parole. So actually, in some respects, his sentencing exposure in the federal case is higher than it was in the state case.
5: Okay, well, maybe we'll find out more at sentencing in December. Jack Queen, reporter with Reuters, who's covering this trial. Thanks so much for being with us.
12: Happy to do it.
5: Here Now is a production of NPR and WBUR. I'm Deborah Becker in Boston.
6: And I'm Scott Tong in Washington, D.C. 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
15: Administration cracks down on Haitians. Primary results give new clues for November, and D.C. marks 1 year of National Guard deployment. From WAMU and NPR in Washington, this is 1A. Today on the Roundup.
16: These individuals can either self-deport or we will arrest you and send you back. It's that simple.
15: The latest on the administration's efforts to arrest and deport Haitians after the end of TPS. And what we know about the plan for ICE to use new electric shock gloves in their work. Also, Tuesday's primary results show the division in both parties. What are voters telling lawmakers? Plus, a year in, the administration says the nation's capital is safer since its deployment of National Guard troops. But D.C. crime numbers tell a different story. That's all coming up after the news.
17: Live from NPR News in Washington, I'm Janine Herbst. In New York, Luigi Mangione has pleaded guilty to federal stalking charges connected to the death of UnitedHealthcare CEO Brian Thompson. In federal court today, the 28-year-old admitted to stalking and shooting Thompson on a Manhattan sidewalk in 2024. Prosecutor Jamie McDonald.
18: This was not a spontaneous act of violence. It was deliberate, calculated, and premeditated.
17: Mangione was charged in both federal and state court and was set to face state trial next month. But his lawyer, Karen Friedman Agnifilo, says they want the state charges dropped in light of his guilty plea in federal court.
19: Despite this being a single isolated event, Mr. Mangione has been unfairly treated since the outset in every way and has successfully fought off terrorism charges and the death penalty while also fighting at the same time two simultaneous prosecutions in two jurisdictions who are trying to punish him twice for the exact conduct.
17: Mangione faces sentencing in December. Lawmakers and families are highlighting poor conditions on board the carrier USS Lincoln. That carrier will soon be replaced in the Middle East. Steve Walsh of member station WHRO has more.
20: A defense official told NPR that the Navy is sending the carrier USS Washington to relieve USS Lincoln. The Lincoln has been at sea continuously for over 250 days, breaking records set during the COVID era, when ships were intentionally kept away from ports. Democratic lawmakers are demanding answers from the Pentagon after reports of food shortages and lack of adequate mental health care on board the carrier. CENTCOM says a sailor was rescued after falling overboard August 3rd. Supply lines have been stretched as the Navy's hub in the region at Bahrain has been under periodic attack since the start of the war with Iran. For NPR News, I'm Steve Walsh.
17: Israeli activists delivered food and water today to people trapped in a house besieged by Israeli settlers in the occupied West Bank. But as NPR's Frank Langfitt reports, the man who lives there says he still can't leave.
1: Ofer Kassif, a member of the Israeli parliament, was among those delivering the provisions. He said Israeli soldiers controlled the area and the settlers had retreated, for now, to a hilltop.
21: I'm quite afraid that that's not the end of the story, to say the least.
1: Kusey Abu Ridi is the Palestinian-American occupant of the home. He told NPR the Israeli military declared the area a close military zone and won't let him leave. Abu Ridi says the soldiers could arrest the settlers at any time. Instead, he says, the military pushes them out only to watch them return. He called this a, quote, theatrical performance. The Israeli military has not responded to NPR's request for comment. Frank Langfitt, NPR News, Tel Aviv.
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22: It's 11:04 with CAP Radio News. I'm Steve Milne. Modesto city leaders are trying to quell fears among some residents over a data center coming to town. People are worried such a facility will drain local water and power supplies. At this week's city council meeting, Mayor Sue Zwollen assured residents that large data centers are not allowed under current city zoning rules.
23: City staff is not working on a proposed amendment to the zoning code to allow data centers, and they are also working on and exploring the need for a moratorium.
22: That didn't satisfy residents like Wendy Smith, who say the zoning code can be changed.
24: We are here clearly saying we don't want data centers, so I'm here to say, put your back into it. Don't be passive. Please say you will not allow data centers to be here.
22: Public concern started after a real estate firm approached council members about a potential data center on Graphics Drive. California's massive ports handle billions in trade, but a new push is underway to slash the heavy pollution they generate. State leaders want aggressive new climate goals for these shipping hubs. Noel Asagaba is the president of the California Association of Port Authorities. He also heads the Port of Long Beach and says they're already making massive progress.
25: At the ports of Long Beach and Los Angeles, guided by our Cleaner Action Plan, we have managed to reduce every category of emission to the tune of 98%. This has happened during the same time period that we saw our cargo volumes increase by over 40%.
22: He says teamwork between ports and the state is the only way to kill emissions, but he warns the state must keep investing. More news at capradio.org.
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15: I'm Nyla Boudou. It's the 1A Friday News Roundup. There are roughly 350,000 Haitians in the U.S. under temporary protected status. Now their lives are changing fast following the Supreme Court decision to end TPS for Haitians. Under the new directives from the administration, arrests have gone up. We'll talk it through. Plus, primary results speak to the split between Democrats. New economic numbers show the degree to which Americans are struggling today. And why did the president secretly swap planes when leaving last month's NATO summit? Here in studio for all the week's biggest news, Naftali Ben-David, politics and government editor at The Washington Post. It's great to have you, Naftali.
28: Thanks for having me.
15: Joining us on the line from Ohio, Amanda Becker, national reporter for the 19th News. Hi, Amanda.
29: Hi, great to be here.
15: And Alana Shore, senior Washington editor for Semaphore. Thanks for being here as well, Alana.
30: Thanks for having me.
15: And remember, we want to hear from you this hour. You can email your questions or comments about the week's news to 1a@wamu.org, and I'll put them to our experts here. Let's start with the latest immigration crackdown. Here's Homeland Security Secretary Mark Wayne Mullen this week explaining the administration's actions on TPS.
31: In its name itself, it says temporary protective status. The president has the right to start it. He also has a right to end it. The president ended it, which was the right call. So these individuals can either self-deport or we will arrest you and send you back. It's that simple.
2: Alana, what do we know about these efforts and what they mean for Haitians in the U.S. right now?
3: Well, it means that hundreds of thousands of Haitians who had lived here and worked here and enjoyed those protections now lose them, right? So there has been some reports of deportation flights back to Haiti that there has been talk about happening as often as weekly. It's really not clear whether those are happening yet, but what is happening is Haitians are getting detained. They're being given ankle monitors, and they're being basically told that deportation is imminent.
2: In fact, a video of a Haitian immigrant in Ohio went viral this week. Journalists capturing the moment Monsanto Moulay collapsing in tears after receiving an ankle monitor at an ICE check-in. Amanda, in Ohio, immigrant advocates say ICE officials are taking away passports from Haitians, forcing them to wear ankle monitors. That video, if you've seen it, is tough to watch, I will say. What do we know what's going on in Ohio?
5: Yeah, I was there when Mr. Malay reported on Sunday, actually. So what has started happening in Ohio is mostly these summons are going to Haitians living in Springfield, which was obviously a target of the president and the vice president during their campaign, even though there's a sizable community, for example, of Haitians living in Columbus. It does seem to be disproportionately Haitian immigrants in Springfield that are receiving these summons. It started about 30 days after the Supreme Court ruling on TPS that greenlit its ending. And they started receiving these letters in the mail asking them to show up, in some cases very early on a Sunday morning, to kind of deal with the capacity issue they have. They are coming with their attorneys, with representatives from their faith communities. The faith communities are very involved in this. Two prominent pastors from Springfield, one of them Haitian, are actually administering communion now as people go into the door. And that video, like you said, that started circulating pretty much immediately here in Ohio and then went national. It's a very upsetting video to watch. You know, he reports kind of in his Sunday best. He's dressed up. He comes out a couple hours later and he is showing his ankle monitor to the press and people waiting outside. And then he just collapses. And, you know, from talking to the individuals and groups kind of working to support Haitian immigrants in Springfield, these ankle monitors are giving them kind of a great sense of shame. And they're wondering, like, how do we go home and explain this to our children? They don't want to necessarily be seen in them at events. So what they're doing is they're telling them to check in more frequently. They're putting travel restrictions in place 75 miles from their residence. The closest immigration court is more than 75 miles away from Springfield. So this is just, you know, making life pretty difficult for a group of people who have already, for the most part, lost their ability to work, lost their ability to drive. And now they are essentially confined to Springfield.
2: As you were saying, he showed up, Mr. Malay, voluntarily. How do these ankle monitors and how does this idea of asking people to voluntarily surrender fit into this whole overall ICE strategy that they have?
5: Yeah, so ankle monitors, it's not a new tactic used by ICE. But in the past, from speaking with immigration attorneys, it was limited to specific cases where there was a reason. Maybe somebody hadn't shown up for a court appearance or something like that. And so when they did, they were given an ankle monitor. From the attorneys that I've spoken to, this is the first time they have seen kind of a blanket policy for using ankle monitors for Haitian immigrants who were on TPS. They have been told, this comes directly from the top, from Mark Wayne Mullen, that there are no exceptions. The only exception I know of so far is a pregnant woman who was given a wrist monitor. But even an older woman who had issues with type 2 diabetes, which can cause swelling in the ankles, was sent home with an ankle monitor 2 Sundays ago.
2: Naftali, do we know how transparent the administration is being about the number of Haitians being arrested or deported since that Supreme Court decision?
6: I mean, to this point, they are not good numbers. We don't have any specifics provided by the administration. And, you know, those are important questions because, leaving aside what this means for the Haitians themselves, many, many of them had jobs. And they had jobs particularly in healthcare industries, in restaurant industries, warehouses. And it's not clear what's going to happen to those industries if thousands of Haitians are put on planes back to Haiti. And in a way, this is a big test of the practicality of President Trump's immigration immigration policy. He's spoken very sweepingly about the dangers of immigrants, particularly undocumented ones. These folks were actually in the country legally, of course.
2: Legally and working.
6: And many of them were working. And so if suddenly those jobs are gone and they're gone, it could have a very big impact on the economies of many industries in this country. One of the interesting aspects of the whole Ohio angle is that Governor Mike DeWine there has been one of the few Republicans to really be outspoken against President Trump's immigration policy, including the lifting of TPS protection, saying it's bad for the Haitians, but that it's also bad for Ohio and for the country.
2: We just got this email from Janelle who says, I thought the point of TPS was to help people who can't go back to their country of origin because of the poor conditions there. We still have a travel ban to Haiti. How is it legal to pull their TPS? Amanda, I bet a lot of people have been asking you that question.
5: Yeah, that's the question that people are asking. I was actually interviewing a nun over the weekend because a lot of Catholic sisters are present at kind of these ICE check-ins to support the immigrants checking in. And she was saying, you know, a member of the congregation that she's a part of asked her, you know, why can't they just go back home? And, you know, why can't they come here legally? And she said they did come here legally and they don't want to go back home because many of them have very legitimate fears of being killed, raped. They're worried about taking their children back. Thousands of children born to Haitian immigrants just in the Springfield area are U.S. citizens. So there's been a huge push to just get them kind of the passports and the documentation they would even need to travel. But many parents don't want to return to that sort of situation, particularly with their children. And so while temporary protected status did have temporary in the name, it also has protected status. And if anything, conditions in Haiti have deteriorated since the program was created for Haiti.
2: That video from Ohio wasn't the only ones that made the round on social media this week. Carolina Molina posted a video on her social media of an ICE agent pointing a gun at her in the Virginia suburbs of Washington, D.C.
4: Yeah, you recorded us. You almost ran us over.
7: I didn't almost
4: you
7: ran
4: almost
7: you over.
4: You almost ran us over.
7: You're
4: stop
7: so
4: playing.
7: Full of
4: stop playing.
7: You are full of
4: right? You're not funny.
7: You're not funny.
4: I will arrest you. Keep it up.
7: I'm a legal citizen.
4: Keep it up. I don't care.
7: Oh, my goodness.
4: We have to keep it up. Lock you up.
2: That clip sparked more conversation over the conduct of ICE agents. Carolyn Molina posted, quote, it really felt like a Renee Good situation, referring to the Minneapolis woman that was shot and killed by an ICE agent in January. Alana, what else do we know about what happened to Molina?
3: Well, we know that she works as a professional counselor, and she was in the area, she said, because she wanted to offer psychological evaluations to, you know, immigrants who needed them as part of their evaluation process. We also know she, as I believe she stated in her video, was born in the area in Northern Virginia. She's a first-generation American. You know, what we don't know yet is whether there will be any further action based on this video. Molina was not clear when questioned by reporters, you know, what she's going to do with this footage. She will consult an attorney, but it's tough to say whether there will be any actionable sort of pressure on ICE if she doesn't do that.
2: Naftali, since this crackdown began, we've seen protests over ICE treatment of immigrants and U.S. citizens, and we've seen pushback about that. How much of that energy are we still seeing around ICE tactics?
6: I mean, we're definitely seeing it still, although the temperature seems to be down in many places. When Mark Wayne Mullen, the new Secretary of Homeland Security, took over, he said his goal was to have DHS be not in the news every single day. And to some degree, he's achieved that. But those tensions are very much still there. You know, one of the big differences, I think, is that early on, President Trump had a lot of support for his immigration policy. It was a signature issue. It was something he talked a lot about during the campaign, and his ratings were good on it. Now it's the opposite. His ratings are not good on it. I think the Democrats are unified in opposing ICE and its tactics. Many Republicans agree as well. The whole conversation has changed. And in many ways, it's because of the videos, not only the ones that we saw with Carolina Molina, but previous videos of Renee Good and Alex Priddy as well.
2: We're going to talk about those implications for midterm elections coming up, particularly when it comes to ICE. We'll continue the conversation around ICE. I see your questions and comments. You can email us 1A@WAMU.org. I see the questions we're getting about the ICE shock gloves. We'll talk about that after the break with Naftali Ben-David, politics and government editor at the Washington Post, Amanda Becker, national reporter for the 19th News, and Alana Shore, senior Washington editor for Semaphore. I'm Nyla Boodoo. 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

0: This may sound like sci-fi, but it's real. Leading artificial intelligence companies have reported that AI models have been escaping test environments and hacking into other computer systems. And that's not all AI can do.
1: The people who designed it really have no idea what it wants.
0: I'm Elsa Chang, the unpredictability of AI. 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
6: It's the Friday News Roundup. I'm Nyla Boodoo. Our panel this week, Naftali Ben-David, politics and government editor at The Washington Post. We're also with Alana Shore, senior Washington editor for Semaphore, and Amanda Becker, national reporter for the 19th News. And you can email your questions or comments to 1A@WAMU.org. We got this email from Jay about ICE. How dangerous are these shock gloves? What prevents ICE from abusing them? Amanda, that's, of course, in reference to what we learned this week, that the Department of Homeland Security is planning to equip ICE agents with gloves that deliver an electric shock. Can you answer Jay's question?
7: Yeah, so these gloves were manufactured in Lexington, Kentucky, and the manufacturer says that they're supposed to be a non-lethal de-escalation tactic. They're used already by some police departments and inside prisons. Now, giving them to ICE officers kind of out in the streets, dealing with large number of people who haven't committed any crimes would be a completely new use of this. They're supposed to be in use by March 2027. Experts have said it would require a high level of training for these to be deployed appropriately. We don't have any details so far about what that training might entail or whether that will happen. And this has, you know, raised serious questions for civil liberties groups about whether this use, even though, again, this is non-lethal, the gloves can't kill you, but they would certainly be painful because they're meant to subdue people. And, you know, we found out about this from the Associated Press right around the time that Ms. Molina's video came out. And so it really just raises the question of, given kind of the behavior of ICE agents out in the streets of this country in various places, what, you know, equipping them with these gloves could do in terms of inflaming these encounters out on the streets.
6: We got this email from Nikki. It seems this will be a particular risk for people with cardiac or neurologic conditions and could result in them having extreme injuries from what is being described only as a means to, quote, de-escalate protesters. Thanks for that comment, Nikki. You can keep them coming at 1A@WAMU.org. Let's talk about another round of primary races this week. Maybe some new insights into what voters want from both parties. Immigration, of course, part of that conversation. Six states went to the polls: Wisconsin, Minnesota, Connecticut, South Carolina, Alabama, and Vermont. Let's start in Wisconsin. For weeks, polls showed Francesca Hong, state lawmaker and Democratic socialist, with a commanding lead over Milwaukee County Executive David Crowley as the Democratic pick for governor. Then on Tuesday night, in a tight race, Crowley beat Hong. Crowley had abandoned, then resumed his campaign weeks before after receiving an endorsement from Wisconsin's outgoing governor, Democrat Tony Evers. After his surprise victory, Crowley called for party unity.
8: Over the past few months, you've heard a lot of people try to define this election as a battle between the left and the center. That narrative misses the entire point of what we're doing. Every one of us has something much bigger to unite around. And that is keeping MAGA extremism from bringing the chaos we see in Washington into our neighborhoods right here in the state of Wisconsin.
6: Alana, this was a bruising contest. It pointed to a significant ideological gulf between progressive Democrats and centrists like Crowley. And it feels so much like what we've been talking about in other races, including in Michigan. How is Crowley going to pull Wisconsin Democrats together at this moment?
9: I actually think he's doing a pretty good job of it already, to be candid with you. Francesca Hong appeared alongside him already at a unity breakfast. You know, I think it's very similar to what we're seeing in Michigan, where Haley Stevens, you know, publicly hugged Abdul al-Sayed after their very bruising primary and, you know, is already out there saying, vote for him, trying to unite. You know, obviously that may not work with some folks on the left who do not feel like Crowley, particularly in Wisconsin, is right for them. But I think Crowley is in a pretty strong position, actually. Hong had a very, very long series of, you know, potential liabilities, starting with her social media posts. Some of her policy positions have not been necessarily fully fleshed out.
6: Her posts about Thanksgiving.
9: Yes, among other things. She also seemed really skeptical of Halloween for some reason. I mean, it was on one sense kind of relatable, who hasn't kind of lamented the holiday grind, and also kind of a distraction because she didn't really figure out how to message them effectively. But all of which is to say, you know, Crowley is a bit more battle-tested, right? And with Hong standing beside him, he's in a pretty decent position.
6: So in Minnesota, progressives had a better night when Lieutenant Governor Peggy Flanagan beat the more centrist candidate, that's Representative Angie Craig, in the state's Democratic Senate primary. Amanda, what role did the massive ICE operation in the Twin Cities earlier this year and the community's mobilization against it play in this race?
7: Yeah, I don't think you can separate the two. I think that this race, that factored very heavily. Representative Craig, you know, was a moderate. She had voted for a piece of immigration legislation that supported Trump's immigration agenda last year called the Lake and Riley Act. She said that she had come to regret that vote. She actually wrote an entire op-ed about it ahead of the race or the election because she knew it was an issue. And so I think just, you know, Minnesota being kind of the epicenter of what we saw at the beginning of this year and, you know, the massive backlash that created from the, you know, with the public, I don't think you can separate kind of immigration enforcement from the results of that primary.
6: Before we move on to what we saw from the GOP on Tuesday, Naftali, I wonder if we can step back for a moment. Midterm primaries don't see the same number of as general elections, not usually by a long shot, right? But I wonder how much we can make of these narrow results for Democrats that show a party that clearly wants to change, but seems very split on the way it should move forward.
10: I mean, I think the big takeaway is that Democrats in general, they want outspoken candidates, they want fighters, they want people who seem to believe deeply in their principles, but to a point. You know, Francesca Hong was a deeply flawed candidate. I think people thought she would have been a real long shot, and they were not willing to go quite that far. But I do think there's a lot of rage on the Democratic side here in the Trump era. I think there's a lot of feeling that they're tired of being lectured about electability when you look on the other side and you see President Trump, who by all accounts should not be electable at all, and here he is in his second term. And so they're tired of those kinds of discussions. I think it's very important for Democrats to keep these midterms a referendum on President Trump, because if they do that, they're going to win. And if it becomes a choice between democratic socialism and MAGAism, then it's tougher for them. The other really interesting takeaway to me is that for all of this socialist surge, so to speak, on the Democratic side, Black voters have not really been along for the ride, and they're such a key part of the Democratic constituency. And that was really notable, I think, in Wisconsin, because, of course, the so-called mainstream candidate is African-American himself, and so it really kind of highlighted that split. And a big question, I think, for Democrats in the fall is going to be whether that coalition holds together.
6: On the GOP side, we saw several Trump-endorsed candidates successful on Tuesday. In Wisconsin, a Trump-endorsed election denier, Republican Representative Tom Tiffany, handily won his party's nomination for governor. Alana, Trump's approval rating is at a historic low, as we will talk about the ongoing war with Iran and high inflation here at home a little bit later in the hour. Can we attribute these primary wins to the continued power of Trump's endorsement, or is that too simplistic?
9: Yeah, I think it is too simplistic. I mean, you look in South Carolina and Darlene Graham didn't exactly run away with it. I mean, you could say that the endorsement she got from Trump was a bit half-hearted, and I wouldn't disagree. But nonetheless, I mean, Trump likes to brag, actually, to his own aides about how he picks winners. The truth is, as he did in South Carolina earlier this year, he sometimes changes his endorsement to pick two people to make sure he can have a winner in his group of endorsees. So I would say absolutely, this is less about his endorsements and more about what it means to carry on the Trump slash MAGA brand in these states. I mean, Tom Tiffany, you know, he's a House member who's very well liked. You know, he's a good marketable Republican. You know, Darlene Graham and for that matter, Ralph Norman are also, you know, pretty well liked in state. These are people who are kind of taking the Trump brand and attaching it to themselves more than coasting on his endorsement, in my view.
6: Amanda, what do you think these recent primaries should tell us about the willingness of voters on both sides of the aisle to vote for candidates who might deviate from party standard bearers in terms of ideology? How should we be thinking about that?
7: Yeah, I think on the Democratic side, voters are angry, and that's why they're tending to back progressives in some of these elections. They want new representation. They want people who are going to take

0: take a harder stance against Trump, particularly his immigration crackdown. They're tending to pick younger candidates because, you know, age has been a big debate within the Democratic Party in particular. On the Republican side, as we were just discussing, I think these results kind of throw into question how much Trump's endorsement, you know, still matters, even with his, you know, approval at this all-time low. So, you know, kind of mixed results on both sides, but I think those are the two general dynamics in each of the party spaces.
1: That's the 19th's Amanda Becker. We're also rounding up the news with Semaphore's Alana Shore and Naftali Ben-David from The Washington Post. Let's talk more about what the Trump administration has been up to this week. On Monday, the president signed an executive order that looks to change the childhood vaccine schedule by cutting the number of immunizations by at least a third and separating out the combined measles, mumps, and rubella vaccine into three separate shots. Not so fast, says Washington Post reporter Lena Sun. She joined us on 1A earlier this week.
2: Just because the White House issues an executive order does not mean it's going to rewrite the federal immunization schedule. That's not how it works. States are the ones who set the vaccine requirements for school. The policy on vaccine recommendations come from an advisory committee to the Centers for Disease Control and Prevention. That's the body. That hasn't changed. So basically, nothing has changed. If you're going to get your annual checkup with the pediatrician's office, I think the pediatricians are going to say, yep, you should still get the MMR vaccine. That's the best protection. And here are the other shots you need to get.
1: Meanwhile, measles have hit the highest case count in 35 years. You can listen to the entire conversation at the1a.org. Also on Monday, the president told reporters he would seek compensation from Iran for those he claimed were killed by the country over the past 50 years. That's in response to Iran saying it would only reopen the Strait of Hormuz if it receives war reparations from Washington. Meanwhile, negotiations are at a stalemate. Alana, what's sort of the latest on everything from this week? Where do we go from here?
3: Well, we're hearing a renewal of this economic isolation talk from the White House that I think is pretty significant, right? This suggestion by the Treasury Secretary and others that we can just sort of force Iran over, I suppose, the medium term to come back to the table by blockading, by relying on sanctions, by squeezing them economically, right? The problem there is that has been tried before, and I think it's been proven not to work. Iran wants to inflict maximum political damage, it seems clear, on the Trump administration at this point by drawing things out. And the closer we get to the midterms, you know, the clearer it becomes that that is happening. So, I liken it to Groundhog Day, right? We see, you know, a return to escalation, then a return to focusing on economic isolation. And, you know, the cycle continues. But at a certain point, the rubber will meet the road and the president's team is going to have to start accepting some concessions. Already what we heard in terms of a deal on the Strait of Hormuz would have been a concession because it would have, you know, given Iran revenue from that strait, which it didn't have before.
4: Well, I mean, I also think that the Iran war is increasingly being wrapped up in the economy, and people view high gas prices and other high prices as being not only because of the president's tariffs, but also because of a war of choice that the president launched in Iran. Certainly the Democrats are making that case. And I think a place you really don't want to be as a ruling party heading into a midterm is with the president prosecuting a highly unpopular war and with prices very high that can be tied to some of his policies. So I think beyond everything else, the war presents the Republicans with a very difficult challenge in a midterms that are really not that far away anymore.
1: Let's talk for a few minutes about some exclusive reporting from The Washington Post revealing that the president secretly swapped planes leaving last month's NATO summit. The White House said he flew out on the old Air Force One. Instead, the Post reports he slipped off that plane via a catering truck and boarded a smaller military jet in secret. Officials say it was a response to a credible threat from Iran. Reporters traveling with him weren't told he'd left. Naftali, this has been a big story in Washington, D.C. this week.
4: Yeah, I think it's a big story for a lot of reasons. I mean, obviously, there's a whole sort of cloak and dagger element to it. But more important, the decision to be misleading about where the president is and not to even correct that after it was all over and didn't matter anymore was a very unusual decision and not sort of the way these things are usually handled. Secondly, I think for a lot of people, what was striking is that Air Force One, with the crew, the pilots, Trump staffers, reporters, took to the sky as a decoy.

0: way plain. And so it raises the question, if they had credible information, credible enough to remove the president from the plane, that this plane could be shot out of the sky, why did they then go ahead and send it on its way with a lot of people still on it? So I think for a lot of people, and particularly Trump's critics, you know, really crystallizes some of their views of the Trump administration and the way it is purportedly very focused on the president to the exclusion of anyone else.
1: You know, Naftali, back in July, the New York Times reported that the new Air Force One, the gift from Qatar, had security gaps compared to the old Air Force One. Where does this latest reporting fit into that story?
0: I mean, it really muddies everything. I mean, the concerns about the Qatari plane are security concerns, and it's being retrofitted now. No one knows how long it's going to take. The purported reason for the president taking the old Air Force One from Turkey is that it was the new one wasn't safe yet, but now it seems like the old one wasn't safe enough either. So I think what this does is it underlies the extent to which there are real security concerns potentially with both planes in a modern era when a lot of places have drones, a lot of places have missiles, and it's a pretty hostile world.
1: More Trump administration news. You've heard her voice on 1-8 a lot. Caroline Levitt, the White House press secretary, is leaving her role at the end of the month to focus taking care of her two young children. She's 28, the youngest press secretary in history. The president says she'll stay on as an outside advisor. Amanda, what did you make of her time at the job and her exit surprise announcement this week?
2: I think from the administration and the president's perspective, her tenure was a success. I mean, she is someone who speaks fluent MAGA. She seems to have a genuine understanding of kind of the president's reasoning and positions. She completely upended operations for the White House press corps. I mean, she took over the pool. That is the group of reporters who travel with the president and kind of sit in the briefing room. She decided who got to travel with the president on Air Force One, who got to get into events, which outlets, which reporters, sometimes specifically. She added conservative podcasters and people from non-traditional conservative media to the briefing room and gave them assigned seats. So I believe she's also the second longest serving press secretary for Trump across both of his terms. So I think this is, from the president and the White House's standpoint, a very successful tenure.
1: We're rounding up the week's news. That's Amanda Becker, a national reporter for the 19th News. Alana Shore is also with us, senior Washington editor for Semaphore and The Washington Post, Naftali Ben-David. And you, I see the questions and comments coming. We will get to them after the break. You can add your voice by emailing 1A at WAMU.org. I'm Nyla Boodoo. This is 1A.

0: There are the latest tariffs on Canada. There's all that 51st state ridiculousness. And it's putting Canadians off traveling down here, and border businesses are feeling it.
1: We used to have our regulars that would come 2-3 times a week from Canada, and now they don't.
0: I'm Kai Ruzdahl. How border businesses are getting bounced. Next time on Marketplace.
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7: It's the Friday News Roundup. I'm Nyla Boodoo. Each week on 1A, we like to challenge you with our news quiz. Last week, we told you that the Women's Professional Baseball League made its debut, the first women's pro baseball league in some 70 years. What beloved American movie did that last pro league inspire? Congrats to Travis Ganter in Waterton, New York, who knew the answer was, of course, A League of Their Own. Your 1A swag is winging its way to you this week. Let's go to the movies. Christopher Nolan's The Odyssey is still doing gangbusters at the box office. I just saw it this week. If you've seen the film, you know that the plot revolves heavily around something called Zeus's Law, a sacred law of hospitality. What is the actual Greek name for this moral obligation between hosts and visitors? Nolan does not use it in the movie. You can send us your answers via our app, 1A Vox Pop. We're accepting answers through Sunday evening. No help from Google or AI. Although if you're like me and you did a deep dive after the movie, you probably already know the answer to this. Speaking of movies, we are talking Monday about our most memorable summer movie-going experiences. Your first kiss at a drive-in, surviving the brutal heat with movie marathons at the local theater. We want all of your stories of summer at the cinema. Leave us a voicemail at 855-236-1212. That's 855-236-1A1A, and we'll hear some of your memories on Monday. Let's get back to the news roundup with Natalie Ben-David, politics and government editor at The Washington Post, Amanda Becker, national reporter for the 19th News, and Alana Shore, senior Washington editor for Semaphore. This week marks an anniversary for us here in Washington, D.C. Those of us who live here have been tracking firsthand. It's been 1 year since National Guard troops started patrolling the city streets. That deployment has now grown to around 4,700 troops, and it's now extended through Inauguration Day of 2029. The administration says the city is safer, but D.C.'s own numbers say violent crime overall is actually up slightly from last year. Naftali, we were just talking over the break, you and I, about this is a daily occurrence. I look out my window every single day and I see, armed troops walking by. What has been the real effect of the National Guard here in D.C.?
8: Well, it's complicated in the sense that crime has gone down, but also that crime was going down already. And so trying to sort of disaggregate what of it has to do with the National Guard and what of it was just part of a national trend of falling crime everywhere for the past few years is hard. There's been a couple recent studies that suggest the presence hasn't had a huge effect, certainly on violent crime. There is some indication that it's had an effect on property crime. But by and large, it's just not clear that it's had much of an effect at all. The second point, though, that's, I think, important is even if, for the sake of argument, it was reducing crime, what is the lesson here? We can't send the National Guard, presumably, to every single city in the country. So if it turns out that sending armed troops does result in a reduction in crime, I just don't know how that's scalable or financially how it's supportable. So to me, it's not really clear what the larger takeaway is here, even if it were to turn out that they'd caused a major reduction in crime. And to this point, there's no evidence that that is the case.
7: Alana, the nonpartisan watchdog, the Project on Government Oversights, projects that this deployment will cost close to $3 billion by the time it's set to end in 2029. Is there anything that would make the administration pull back on this?
1: I mean, no, not in my view, particularly since the incoming mayor of D.C. is someone who's been more oppositional towards the president than Muriel Bowser, who's the outgoing, right? I mean, a political opponent is just going to, I think, make this administration dig in.
7: Let's turn to the economy. Some not great news for Americans with home and car loans. More people are falling behind on payments than at any other time in the past decade. That's according to new data from the Federal Reserve of New York. Amanda, what does this trend tell us about the broader state of the economy and how it's affecting American consumers?
9: Yeah, so the data out this week showed that a greater share of people in the country have gone at least 30 days late on their mortgage payments in the second quarter, and that is higher than in any quarter since 2015. Now, they are saying that this is very uneven, and it just reflects how, you know, mixed the experiences are of people in this economy. You have some people who are doing really well, and they're saying they feel good about everything. They feel secure in their jobs. Life is great. Then you have other people who are really struggling because there's a challenging job market right now. Prices are still high due to inflation, although inflation does seem to have cooled a bit over the last month. But this really reflects the uneven experience that Americans are having right now financially.
7: Naftali, Amanda was just talking about inflation. We did get new inflation numbers for July. What did they tell us about where consumer prices are right now?
8: It seems like inflation did moderate in July. Inflation was very high a couple of months ago. It was lower last month, or I should say June, and then also lower in July. But it's been really up and down. To some degree, it depends on President Trump and Iran. You know, prices shoot up when there seems to be hostilities going on, and less so when there's more talk of peace. But this whole economy overall has just been, I think, rocky, spotty, bumpy, whatever word you want to use. It has certainly not collapsed. We're not in a recession, but there's a lot of trouble spots. And I think that puts President Trump kind of in the situation that President Biden was in, actually, ironically, which is trying to tell Americans that the economy isn't as bad as they think it is. And I think that's never a place you want to be as the president. And President Trump exploited it very well when President Biden had that message, but now he finds himself in the same situation.
7: Alana, how could this play into the Fed's decision-making? Does it make an interest rate raise more likely?
1: You know, I was actually surprised to see after the most recent Fed meeting, the odds of a rate hike kind of have stayed the same for the September meeting, around a third. You know, the even money being obviously on leaving rates intact. Now, I don't think that's going to hold necessarily. It really just depends on whether inflation continues to show signs of maybe dipping back down. We're in like a mini roller coaster situation with inflation, right? So, you know, I don't think it actually changes the Fed's dynamic much in the near term. However, a lot depends on Kevin Warsh. You know, I've been really struck by the degree to which President Trump, you know, really jawboned and pressured Jerome Powell, his predecessor, so fiercely, you know, to actually cut rates, which is now really just never going to happen. And now seems to be giving Warsh enough room that he probably could successfully raise rates if he had to without political pushback.
7: Treasury Secretary Scott Bessent shared his thoughts about the economy. Let's hear that.
10: I got sick of hearing about this K-shaped economy. I can say here definitively the K-shaped economy is over, and we're seeing more of a C economy where the lower end of wage earners are finally clawing it back just like they did in President Trump's first term.
7: I'm telling you, what is a K-shaped economy? I'm not sure I've ever heard of a C economy. It maybe speaks to what you're talking about how rocky everything is.
8: I think that's right. I mean, a K-shaped economy is where the economic well-being, and particularly the income of higher earners, is shooting upward, and that of lower earners is shooting downward. And hence, you know, in theory, that creates something of a K-shaped graph. And I suppose a C-shaped economy is where people at the lower end are doing a little bit better. There's some signs that that's happening, but like everything else, it's up and down and it's uncertain. Secretary Bessent isn't completely wrong. I'm not sure he's completely right. But I think for most consumers, they don't know from K, they don't know from C. I mean, all they know is they have a lot of economic anxiety. Gas prices seem high. Food prices seem high. They're worried. And telling them that they're now in a C instead of in a K, I don't think it's going to make a lot of people feel much better.
7: Amanda, what are you hearing from your reporting, particularly from your readers about this?
9: Yeah, so I spend a lot of time, obviously, here in Ohio. We have two very competitive statewide races this year for governor and Senate. Both Dr. Amy Acton and former Senator Sherrod Brown, the Democratic candidates, are really just hammering affordability in their campaigns. And that reflects that when you look at the polling of the greatest concern of voters this year, including swing voters and centrist voters, it is affordability. And that brings in gas prices. That brings in concerns about the war in Iran that are related to gas prices. That brings in the high cost of food. You know, you have people paying more for berries and vegetables and then having to throw them away because they're worried about getting, and I can never pronounce
7: cyclosporia.
9: Yeah. And so, you know, this is the number one issue for voters here in Ohio and in many places in the country. So, you know, this is what you hear from anyone you interview, essentially, about what they're thinking about headed into this year's elections.
7: That's Amanda Becker with the 19th News. We're also with Semaphore's Alana Shore and the Washington Post's Neftali Ben-David. And you, we've gotten so many comments. I want to go back to some things that our listeners have been saying about things during the hour. We get this email from Emily regarding the White House plane story. And Emily says, I do see an argument for letting the decoy Air Force One depart as planned. If it was known that the president had left, then potential attackers would know to look for a different plane. If a bunch of people were evacuated, I don't trust the so-called journalists he's invited into the press pool to not stupidly tweet it out or something. Maybe Pete Hegseth would like to announce it on Signal again. Thanks, sir. You can keep the emails coming for the next few minutes. It's 1A at WAMU.org. Neftali, I want to ask you about this, because actually there are past administrations where this is actually similar stories have come up.
8: Well, the one that I really know about was I was covering President Clinton. I think it might have been in the year 2000 when he visited Pakistan, which at the time was a pretty scary place. And there was a similar kind of bait and switch situation where President Clinton was not on the plane that they said he was going to be on, also for security reasons. However, they didn't send up a decoy. It just wasn't clear sort of where he was or what plane he was on. And they did brief the press. Now, I will say this is before the era of social media and phones. So in fairness, maybe they had more confidence that it wasn't going to leak out. But they certainly were not secretive about it in the way that this administration is. They told everybody what happened afterward. And again, they didn't send up a plane that the president was ostensibly on that, you know, if they thought it was a target, would remain a target with the people who were on it.
7: We're getting quite a few emails as well about TPS and Haitians, and I just want to read a few of those. From Brian in Detroit, the administration's attitude and actions for TPS protectees and all immigrants looks a lot like Germany in the 1930s. How long until the next solutions to Trump Miller's immigrant problem? Susan says, I continue to be outraged at what is going on in this country as it increasingly becomes more racist in its actions from the top. I don't really know what to do to voice this outrage other than to pray and write to my congressional representatives, which I have done and continue to do. But now to dehumanize them with these ankle monitors, it is, you know, it's said we need to look out for what's going on with these people because you may be next. Last email about this from Stuart, who says the Haitians in Springfield are not only here legally working, raising families and enriching their communities, they're also paying taxes. Are those pushing for deportation considering how these taxes will be replaced? Many of the jobs left behind by those deported will no doubt go unfilled. Amanda, can I ask you about the economic impact of this to Stuart's email?
9: Yeah. So, it's going to depend on the area, but in some places, you know, Haitian TPS holders have been in critical healthcare settings. They've been home aides. So this could have an impact on people's ability to access healthcare going forward and get kind of the staffing levels that some facilities need. In Springfield, which is the area that I'm most familiar with, because that's where I've spent a lot of time, Haitian TPS holders, well, Haitian immigrants generally, no matter what status they're on, because some are on asylum, represent as many as 1 in 4 or 1 in 5 residents of Springfield, which is a city of about 60,000. Companies have opened headquarters there because of this, because there was this readily available workforce. They have, created second outposts in Springfield. And this group of immigrants has really helped revitalize that economy. And, Republican Governor Mike DeWine, that's part of what he's worrying about, is that when you take away the ability of either, a fourth of a city or a fifth of a city to work, or they're not there at all, and now potentially, they don't have that income, which is further stressing kind of like the charities and the nonprofits that are providing aid to people in that area, this could have really devastating economic impacts for some of these places.
7: We're almost to the end of the hour, so let's go to everyone's reporter's notebooks about stories that we missed or what they're watching next week. I will start with my favorite story this week was the White Sox fans flocking to Wright Field in Chicago for a Pope night this week. Thousands don pontiff-style hats with the team's logo to honor Pope Leo, who's an Illinois native and a Sox fan. The hats were the biggest promotional giveaway in White Sox history, more than 40,000 given away. And I will say, as a former Chicagoan, it was a delight in all the messages I got from friends in Chicago and videos of this week. Neftali, what stories did you want to mention?
8: Well, the thing I'm really going to keep an eye on, I think, in the next weeks is Todd Blanche, the new attorney general. He's under tremendous pressure from all sides. President Trump, of course, will probably continue to want him to prosecute people he sees as his adversaries. But he also got real pushback during his confirmation from Republican senators, notably, who want him to rein in the president a little bit. And how he navigates that in the weeks to come, I think, is going to be incredibly important.
7: Alana?
11: I'll be watching primaries in Florida, specifically Corey Mills, who I'm seeing House Republicans in the MAGA camp turn against. He has huge ethical problems, and I think his colleagues want to see him taken down.
7: Amanda?
9: I, as always, will be continuing to track the immigration situation here because it changes day to day in terms of the Haitian TPS holders, but also really paying attention to kind of Blanche's first weeks on the job. In addition to kind of the concerns that the president wants him to deliver on, he does have the potential to satisfy kind of some dissatisfaction within the anti-abortion movement that has grown really frustrated with the president and his administration not acting on some of their priorities. So they see him as kind of a potential reset, and I will be looking at that very closely.
7: Have we seen any of that come up, Amanda, as we're talking about primaries?
9: Abortion, the issue of abortion?
7: Mm-hmm. Yeah.
9: So it's not having an impact in the Republican primaries that I have noticed so far, because, the Trump candidates are still winning in some cases and not in others. But I do think it just speaks to kind of a larger enthusiasm issue of are they going to work kind of to turn out the president's people in the same way they did in past elections.
7: Big thanks to our panel today. That's Amanda Becker, national reporter for the 19th News. I want to thank Neftali Ben-David, politics and government editor at The Washington Post, and Alana Shore, senior Washington editor for Semaphore. Have a great weekend, everyone. Mike Kidd is our engineer and sound designer. Thomas Liu and Matthew Simonson produce our podcast. Chris Castano is our digital editor. And Alexandra Boti is our senior supervising producer. This program comes to you from WAMU, part of American University in Washington, distributed by NPR. I'm Nyla Boodoo. Thanks for listening. This is 1A.

0: 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It's a new Workday. And from the estate of Joan B. Kroc, whose bequest serves as an enduring investment in the future of public radio and seeks to help NPR produce programming that meets the highest standards of public service in journalism and cultural expression. This is NPR.
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5: What are the hydrodynamics of insect pee? And other questions from a scientist determined to follow his curiosity. I'm Flora Lichtman, and this is Science Friday. What do the physics of sheepdog herding, $1 hearing aids, and squid robots have in common? A lab organized around answering interesting questions, not academic disciplines.
6: Somebody, I think, jokingly asked, well, who gives you permission to do whatever the heck you want? I said, well, nobody. You don't need permission. I give myself permission.
5: Plus, human childbirth is often hard and painful. Just ask any one of us who's been through it. But for some of our primate relatives, it's even more extreme. And how to address vaccine hesitancy from an immunologist who grew up anti-vax. Don't go away. That's after this.
7: Live from NPR News in Washington, I'm Janine Herbst. President Trump is dismissing reports that families of service members on board the USS Abraham Lincoln are concerned about their loved ones' health and safety on the aircraft carrier, which has been deployed for nearly 9 months.
8: Well, no, that ship is moving. No, they're not. That ship is moving right now, or very shortly, and it's being replaced with another very similar ship.
9: Has the deployment gone on too long?
8: No. Not nearly long enough.
7: Trump speaking there at Joint Base Andrews in Maryland. Sailors have been at sea for more than 250 days, a record, and are reportedly dealing with poor living conditions that are leading to deteriorating mental health. More than 5,000 sailors are on board, and Democratic lawmakers are demanding answers from the Pentagon after reports of food shortages. A defense official not authorized to speak publicly tells NPR the Navy is sending the carrier, the USS Washington, to relieve the USS Lincoln. President Trump is asking the Supreme Court to lift a block on construction for the White House ballroom. NPR's Kerry Johnson reports the administration says a lower court order to stop the work is unlawful.
10: Solicitor General John Sauer says the ongoing construction is vital for national security. In a new filing with the Supreme Court, Sauer says a single district judge should not be able to decide what's necessary to protect the president and staff at the White House. President Trump's taken a special interest in the renovations, which he says will include a highly secure ballroom and crucial national security features. His lawyers say the National Trust for Historic Preservation has not suffered any real real injury. A divided federal appeals court panel ruled the issue is for Congress to decide and that the president is a temporary tenant, not the owner of the White House. Carrie Johnson, NPR News.
7: Retail spending, a key economic measure, declined in July for the first time in months. The Commerce Department says spending is down 0.6% compared to June. NPR's Alina Selyuk has more.
11: In July, compared to June, people spent a bit less on autos and auto parts, on electronics, and at gas stations, as gas prices had dipped a bit. But the big reason why retail sales fell in July compared to June seems to do with Prime Day. It's a big sales event that was previously in July, but this year was moved to June. And so online sales fell 2.2% month to month. Now, comparing the spending to last year, sales grew almost across the board, with people buying more clothes and gardening supplies. Spending at restaurants and bars was up 5%, and higher gas prices had people spending more at gas stations by 16% from a year ago. Alina Selyuk, NPR News.
7: Wall Street is trading lower at this hour, Dow down 60 points. 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
12: It's 12:04 with Cap Radio News. I'm Steve Milne. The California Coastal Commission has unanimously rejected a proposal by a Southern California oil company for a fracking project off the coast of Ventura County. The California Report's Alex Hall has more.
13: The commission said the aging infrastructure and risk of oil spills is too high. The fracking proposal was the first off the coast of California in a decade. The project could still move forward. The federal government will have final say over the decision.
12: The California Report's Alex Hall. Trade wars and geopolitical tension are reshaping how goods move through California's massive ports. Every year, billions of dollars in imports and exports flow through the Golden State. But international conflicts are threatening prices and daily operations. Noel Asagaba heads the California Association of Port Authorities. He says shippers are no longer waiting around. They're moving cargo much earlier to beat the chaos.
14: Because of the uncertainty geopolitically, but also because of the trade disruptions, they've employed a strategy that we call in the industry front-loading, where they advance their shipments. And it's a strategy where they try to get ahead of new tariffs, surging fuel costs. And so as a result of that, we've actually seen an increase in our cargo volumes.
12: He says California ports learned hard lessons during the pandemic. Because of those upgrades, they've eliminated major backlogs and supply chain bottlenecks, even as American consumers keep buying. We're on Facebook and Instagram as Cap Radio, and you'll find more news at capradio.org.
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17: This is Science Friday. I'm Flora Lichtman. Later in the hour, why is giving birth so hard? And what can we learn from other species? Plus, what are the hydrodynamics of insect pee? And other questions coming from a lab filled with scientists determined to follow their noses. But first, earlier this week, President Trump signed an executive order calling for a change to the childhood vaccination schedule. Specifically, he wants to separate the MMR vaccine, which protects against measles, mumps, and rubella, into three separate shots. There's no scientific research pointing to any benefit to these changes, and the order has sparked backlash from medical associations and drug manufacturers who make the vaccines. Meanwhile, this year, over 2,400 people have come down with measles in the U.S. That's more cases than we've seen in decades. With vaccine hesitancy and vaccine misinformation on the rise, I wanted to bring on someone with a unique perspective, Dr. Elizabeth Marnick. She wasn't vaccinated as a kid because her parents were concerned that vaccines could do harm. She grew up, She fell in love with science, she got vaccinated, and then went on to earn a PhD in immunology. And now she's the executive director of the Evidence Collective, a science communication organization which works on ways to deploy accurate health and science information to people online and beyond. Liz, thanks for being here.
18: Thank you so much for having me.
17: Liz, we just heard the tiniest thumbnail sketch version of your story, which I'm sure could be its own whole conversation or probably book. But how have your feelings around vaccine hesitancy changed over time, given your experience?
18: Yeah, so growing up, it was just something that I never second guessed at all. I was raised to believe that vaccines were dangerous, and it wasn't something I questioned until I started, you know, going to college and I fell in love with science. And in the process, I started learning, one, that scientists were amazing humans, which is not the narrative that I was told. But also, I started to realize why we have vaccines in the first place, because of how well they work to prevent these vaccine preventable illnesses. So eventually, I decided to go get myself vaccinated before I went to start my PhD program. And for a long time, I was really angry at my mom for her decision. But over time, when I've become a parent myself, I now have a lot of compassion for how hard it is to make decisions about what you do for your kids, particularly in today's information environment, where it's really hard to know what information is and is not accurate.
17: You said that you realized that scientists were awesome people, but that wasn't the narrative you were told. What was the narrative you heard growing up?
18: I was told that we couldn't trust scientists, that we couldn't trust the information that they were providing because they didn't have the same moral compass that I was raised to have. I was raised a very conservative evangelical Christian. So anyone that kind of contradicted the literal seven-day creationist view that I had were seen kind of as these people who were trying to corrupt us. So that was the narrative I went into college with. But then I actually started to meet real-life scientists. They were my professors. They became my friends. And I started to see that they were just moms and dads and sons and daughters and these amazing humans that didn't fit that narrative that I had been told.
17: How did you find your way to immunology? Was it related to your experience as a kid?
18: So I was in college and I had the immense privilege of being able to join an undergraduate research lab. And I fell in love with learning about all these intricate aspects of the immune system. So when I decided to go get my PhD, I knew that I likely wanted it to involve immunology in some way. But I ultimately rotated through a bunch of different labs and tried a few different ones out to see which one I liked the best. And then I ultimately did join an immunology lab.
17: So Liz, from your personal experience, what do you think pro-vax people misunderstand about vaccine hesitancy?
18: I think there's a few things. One is I think we tend to paint everyone with the same brush. So we have this one narrative that everyone who doesn't vaccinate their kids or has questions about vaccine is anti-vaccine. When in reality, most people are on a spectrum. One is, if we look at the data, the majority of people in the United States still support vaccination. We do see increasing rates of hesitancy, but the reasons driving those hesitancies are going to be different in every case, and not everyone is going to have the same reasons behind that ultimate decision.
17: I mean, do you think of this as like an information war that must be won? Is that the framework that you have for this?
18: I don't think it's just information. I think it also is trust and relationships. And I think that's another big point. Facts aren't enough to change minds. And we form our beliefs and our things that we believe are true based on our identity, the community in which we belong to, the types of information we have access to. And not everyone has the same information access that we do. So in reality, I don't think it's just information. I think information is a part of it, but I also think it's building infrastructures to meet people where they are, build relationships, and then deliver information.
17: Yeah, I mean, you know, I think often we hear this line that, you know, people's trusted source is their family physician. Is that still true? Who are people's trusted sources today?
18: That is still true for the people who can access, you know, a trusted family physician or a trusted provider. There definitely is still data that shows people trust their own personal medical providers. But also we're living in an era where that is harder for people to do. I live in rural Maine and the wait lists for getting a primary care provider can be over a year long. So it's not like everyone has easy access to that person. So now we see that people go to a lot of sources and they trust a lot of different places. Sometimes it's news. Sometimes it's a local social media influencer or a random social media influencer who maybe isn't even in their community that they trust. So nowadays it's really fragmented. People are getting information from all sorts of places and kind of forming their own beliefs about that information based on their own, you know, perspective and lived experience.
19: What kind of work are you doing at the Evidence Collective on this issue?
18: So we at the Evidence Collective are a group of scientists and clinicians and public health leaders who also communicate science on social media because, for better or for worse, social media is one of the places in which people go to access information. I wish it wasn't that because we know that social media algorithms are skewed. So we work to help get evidence-based information out on social media, but not just from scientists. We're also trying to build collaborations with mom influencers and faith leaders so that they can feel empowered to talk about science and public health topics in ways that will resonate and reach their communities where somebody may not want to listen to me as a scientist.
19: Are you working or training other scientists and clinicians?
18: Yeah, one of the things I've been doing a lot of is trying to help scientists and clinicians and members of the public who care start using more storytelling in their conversations and communications with the public, because it's a much more effective way of ultimately helping people receive the information you're trying to deliver. We tend to default to just giving people a bunch of facts and assuming that that will be enough because we really love facts and we love those information. So I've been doing a lot of work to try to remind the people who care about science that weaving stories and narratives while you're giving those facts is going to make them much more impactful long term than just giving them a bunch of data about why the MMR vaccine is important.
19: What about the science community? How has your scientific community responded to, you know, some of the writing that you've done on your own story and your thoughts on vaccine hesitancy?
18: I will say that it tends to be pretty mixed. I wrote a guest essay for the New York Times about my experience, and I got a lot of great messages, but I also got a lot of angry messages, and I got more angry messages from people on my side, so pro-science people. And a big pushback I got is I talk a lot about the importance of empathy and storytelling in communication with parents who have questions around vaccines. And a lot of people were saying that empathy is permission for bad behavior, that by saying I should be empathetic to people who have these beliefs, that I was essentially excusing their behavior and saying it was okay. And that's not true. I think people forget that you can hold multiple things at once and you can, you know, firmly say that the benefits of vaccines outweigh their risks, and that if you choose not to vaccinate your kid, they can't go to public school because there's a school immunization requirement. But you can also be empathetic for how hard it might be for that parent to navigate the information ecosystem and try to make the best decision they can for their kid. And both of these things can happen at the same time.
19: So how do you center empathy in your conversations with people or in the work that you're doing online?
18: Yeah, so when I'm talking to parents, whether it be in person or, you know, on an online conversation, I always remember that at the end of the day, every single parent that I've talked to, without exception, has been trying to make the best decision for their kids that they could because they want their kid to be healthy and happy and live a long life. And I really have a lot of empathy for how hard it is in today's information ecosystem to tease out what information is true from what information is not true. It's very obvious to people with a science background, but it isn't obvious to a mom who's scrolling Instagram in the middle of the night while feeding her newborn and sees all these scary stories about potential, you know, things that vaccines could do that we know are not true, but are really compelling to that mom. I really lean heavily on that, is like remembering that at the end of the day, parents are trying to make the best decision they can and being compassionate for how hard that is.
19: You know, I get this question a lot. Like, if you wanted to have a conversation with someone who sees it differently from you around vaccines, you know, should you have it and how do you do it? And what should you keep in mind?
18: Yeah, so I think, yes, it's always worth trying to have a conversation with somebody, but I think you need to remember that it may not always be successful in the way that you hope. So I never go into a conversation with the intention of changing somebody's mind in that moment. I go into a conversation hoping that I plant some seeds and make them feel safe enough to come back to me with questions in the future. And I like to remind people that this is work that takes time, which is, you know, very frustrating, particularly when we have measles outbreaks like we're having right now. But we have to remember that beliefs and values and all of those things are tied a lot to these prior experiences that we have. And you're not going to change somebody's mind necessarily in a 5-minute conversation. I like to remind people that it took me 3.5 years to finally feel comfortable to go get vaccinated after starting college, and that it takes a long time to ultimately get.
19: Liz, thank you so much for being here.
18: Thank you so much for having me.
19: Dr. Elizabeth Marnick is an immunologist and the executive director of the Evidence Collective. We have to take a quick break, but don't go anywhere because we've got lots more when we come back.

0: 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Thank you.
1: 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But it's getting harder to find that kind of reporting. 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
5: Welcome to NewsHour from the BBC World Service. I'm Celia Hatton. 5 years after the Taliban swept back into power, our chief international correspondent returns to Afghanistan to meet some of those defying the ban on girls' education.
6: If they find us, maybe something happened for us and also for our school. But even with this fear, we're coming to study and learn something.
5: Plus, U.S. four-star General David Petraeus tells us how it all went wrong for the U.S. in Afghanistan and what lessons can be learned. Luigi Mangione appears in court and admits to killing a U.S. healthcare CEO. And one of classical music's most famous festivals dabbles in a different musical genre.
7: There's no doubt that that voice, in my view, was the truly greatest voice ever to come out of Motown and one of the most wonderful voices we've ever heard.
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8: Live from NPR News in Washington, I'm Janine Hurst. Luigi Mangione has pleaded guilty to federal stalking charges in a New York courtroom today connected to the shooting death of United Healthcare CEO Brian Thompson. NPR's Brian Mann was in the courtroom and has more.
9: Speaking in federal court, Luigi Mangione told the judge, "I knew what I was doing." He said, "I shot Mr. Thompson in Manhattan and he died." When the judge asked Luigi Mangione how he pleaded, Mangione said guilty. Sentencing in this case is now set for December. According to the judge, the prosecution has recommended a sentence that would be more than 20 years behind bars, but the judge said repeatedly that the exact penalty that she hands down could be very different.
8: NPR's Brian Mann reporting from New York. Federal regulators have opened a probe into so-called mention markets. As NPR's Bobby Allen reports, it's a type of prediction market betting that allows people to wager on the words spoken by the president, executives, and sportscasters during live and even sometimes pre-recorded events.
10: Mention markets have surged in popularity on sites like Kalshi and Polymarket, despite critics who say the markets are easy to rig. Now, the Commodity Futures Trading Commission has opened a review of this type of betting as regulators determine if the markets are susceptible to manipulation. That's according to two sources with direct knowledge of the probe who were not authorized to speak publicly. In response, Cauchy has removed all mentioned markets for sports, where people were able to bet on whether a sportscaster would say things like MVP or jump shot or overtime. The new review follows the revelation that President Trump's teleprompter operator had been profiting off the president's words on Cauchy. Bobby Allen, NPR News.
8: 5 years ago, the Taliban seized power in Afghanistan, vanquishing Western-backed Afghan forces as U.S. forces withdrew nearly two decades after it first invaded. NPR's Dia Hadid has more.
11: The Taliban's unexpectedly swift seizure of Afghanistan hastened the U.S. withdrawal, leading to thousands of Afghans trying to flee. Afghanistan is now far more peaceful, but desperately poor. Some half of the population of 40 million people need aid. Millions are hungry, but the U.S. and much of the West have dramatically reduced aid. And hundreds of health clinics have shuttered this year, meaning women and babies are now more likely to die. The Taliban have imposed increasingly hardline rules. Most girls cannot attend school after grade 6, cannot work in most professions, and have little right to leave a violent spouse. Adding to the crisis, Iran and Pakistan have expelled some 6 million Afghans, overwhelming services in an already devastated country. Dia Hadid, NPR News.
8: Preliminary closing numbers on Wall Street, the Dow down 107, NASDAQ down 73, S&P 500 down 13. This is NPR News. Record-breaking downpours outside Tokyo have caused widespread flooding and killed at least six people. NPR's Anthony Kuhn reports from Seoul that the severe weather also disrupted transportation during the peak holiday travel season.
12: Some parts of Chiba Prefecture outside Tokyo saw three times more rain in half a day than they usually see for the whole month of August, according to Japan's meteorological agency. Evacuation orders were issued for more than 100,000 residents. About 40% of the prefecture's cities and towns were flooded. More than 20,000 households lost power. Trains and highways were shut down, and thousands of travelers were stranded at Narita International Airport, which serves the capital. Several of those who died were found on flooded roads or trapped in submerged cars. This happened as the country celebrates the Obon Festival, when many Japanese travel to their hometowns, join festivals, and prepare special foods. Anthony Kuhn, NPR News, Seoul.
8: Shoppers cut back on spending last month. The Commerce Department says retail sales fell a sharper-than-expected 0.6% in July, the largest monthly drop in more than a year, and it follows spending increases in April and May. This as people cut back on spending on cars, gas stations, grocery stores, and electronics. Spending at clothing stores and restaurants rose last month. In Italy, authorities recovered three paintings by Renoir, Cezanne, and Matisse worth millions that were stolen earlier this year from a private museum. Officials say they were discovered during a search without giving additional details. That theft happened last March, and local media say the thieves snatched the paintings in less than 3 minutes. 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
14: Hello, I'm Celia Hatton. Welcome to NewsHour on the BBC World Service. We're starting this edition of the program with a look at the legacy left by the United States and its allies' abrupt and chaotic withdrawal from Afghanistan. Tomorrow marks 5 years since the Taliban seized power again in the Afghan capital, Kabul. Later in the program, we'll bring you our interview with retired U.S. Army General David Petraeus. He commanded U.S. forces for a period in Afghanistan, and as you'll hear, he says it was a mistake for the United States to have ever left the country. But that's the decision that was made. And so first, we wanted to bring you a rare window into life inside the country now. Since the Taliban's return to power, its leaders have severely restricted the lives of women and girls. Just a few of the hundreds of edicts that have been issued, girls can't attend school beyond the age of 11, women can't go to university, and many jobs are now barred to them. Our chief international correspondent, Lise Doucette, has been traveling to Afghanistan for many years, and she was there when the Taliban took over again 5 years ago. Well, Lise has now been back to meet three Afghans trying to keep learning and working.
15: the sound of a school almost anywhere in the world. Here, young children, Afghan boys and girls in primary school laughing and learning with their teachers. But now we're going down a dark hallway into a far corner. And this is how young girls in Afghanistan beyond grade six are being educated now. This is what's called a secret school. Hello, assalamu alaikum.
16: Assalamu alaikum.
17: How are you? Are you okay?
15: So you teach the girls what to do if the morality police come?
17: Yeah.
15: So this is one escape?
17: Yeah, one escape door, one is, the second one is here, this door also.
15: And where do the girls go, downstairs?
17: This is, try to go to
15: the... To the back?
17: Back of
15: the... To the back, so they escape out the back door. Did they ever catch you?
17: No. Till now, they didn't catch me.
15: Why do you take this risk?
17: Because every day when I wake up and come to school to see all the girls, I think this is, I'm responsible because I'm also a father and I have a girls also. This is risk for us also. I accept.
15: We're just going up the stairs now. Some other classrooms of the oldest girls studying here.
6: I'm 13 years old, and it's 2 years, and I'm studying in a secret school, and we are so happy to have a school like this.
15: When you sit in the classroom, how does it make you feel?
6: First is the feel that I'm going to learn something, and after that, there's some fear that what will happen if they find us.
15: What do you fear? What could happen?
6: If they find us, maybe something happened for us and also for our school. But even with this fear, we're coming to study and learn something.
15: Sometimes you get sad?
6: Yeah. For example, sometimes I'm thinking that what will happen in the future. Sometimes I get sad and it's like sometimes this feeling is coming.
15: Where do you find hope?
6: From thinking about my future that maybe it will be good.
15: You're a very brave girl.
6: Yeah. Thank you also.
15: We've driven about an hour from Kabul and come to this village where we're going to meet women who are learning how to make jam. It's one of the many enterprises that are being set up by Afghan women because it is one area where the Taliban seem to have no objections. Just going down steps. Salam. Oh, salam, hanum, salam. Ijazat, can I? Okay. What were you doing before the Taliban came to power, during the Republic?
18: I was a university student during the Republic and I was studying political science. I completed 6 semesters of my studies there. I had only 2 semesters left. That was when, unfortunately, the universities were closed to girls.
15: And now it's been 5 years. You're learning to make jam. How does that feel?
18: If I cannot go to university, then I will find work. I knew that if I stayed at home, I would not make any progress or better myself. But I am 100% sad. I loved my degree and I really wanted to finish it. When I apply for jobs and send my CV in or go to interviews, the first thing they ask is for my university certificate. But I never got one.
15: Even this space is getting squeezed. As of last year, women can't take the products themselves to the shops to sell. A man has to do it. And if there's a trade fair, they can no longer be at the stalls. They have to send a man in their place. So year on year, it just keeps getting harder. We're on our way now to meet another young Afghan girl who's doing whatever she can to keep being educated. And it's less risky both for the students as well as the teacher. And that's studying online. There's a growing number of initiatives outside and in Afghanistan to educate women in this way. And we're going to meet one of these students.
16: I'm 13 years old, and I just finished my 6th grade lessons, and after that I'm studying online my lessons.
15: And you were sitting in a classroom with your fellow schoolgirls for 6 years. Now you're by yourself online. How does it feel?
16: It doesn't feel very good. It feels very bad, I think, because we studied 6 years. We were classmates, we were friends, and we all studied together.
15: We're talking in a shop, and you're getting trained for a new kind of skill.
16: Yes. And right now I'm doing gold smithing, which I make some jewels to sell.
15: What if your life was that you were a jewelry maker instead of a doctor? Would that be okay?
16: No, I won't be happy, because they are all not my main goal. Becoming a doctor, I think, is much better than becoming a jeweler.
15: Do you sometimes feel the world has forgotten Afghanistan and Afghan girls?
16: Yes, I think the same, they forgot it. But I can totally tell them that we are unstoppable and we will never give up.
15: Such impressive determination. And there are other girls like her. But there are many, many more who don't have access to the internet, online education, secret schools, or even Islamic madrasas. For them, usually the only option is early marriage, sometimes as young as a teenager. And this is not just an issue of girls' education. 5 years on, a new society is being created in Afghanistan.
19: The Taliban's leader is now the ultra-conservative Hibatullah Akhundzadeh, who, as we were hearing earlier, has reversed almost all of the rights and freedoms gained by women and girls when the US and its allies held a presence there. Lise Doucette's been speaking to the Supreme Leader's spokesman in the southern city of Kandahar. He's called Zabihullah Mujahid, and Lise began asking him what the Taliban had achieved in the last 5 years.
20: It has been 5 years since Afghanistan has not been under foreign occupation or at war. It has been 5 years since a single government has been ruling Afghanistan, something that had not happened in the previous 45 years. Afghanistan has had a good opportunity over these 5 years to rebuild and to restart the foundations of our economy.
15: You keep asking for your seat at the United Nations, and the UN makes it clear that's not going to happen until you make progress on human rights, including women's rights, inclusive governance, counterterrorism. Why in 5 years have you not moved an inch towards resolving those issues?
20: We should emphasize that what the UN says about these issues is not correct. The rights of the Afghan people are being ensured. For about 20 years, Afghans were being killed and faced deprivation. Second, there is no terrorism in Afghanistan. Claims that terrorism exists in Afghanistan are incorrect. Afghanistan is a secure country and has a strong security forces.
15: In August 2021, just after the Taliban came to power, you publicly said, "We are going to allow women to work and study. Women are going to be very active in the society, but within the framework of Islam." What happened?
20: Yes, we had said that it would be under the guidance of Islam and Islamic laws. At present, women work in places where there is a need for them and where Islam permits it. Currently, women make up 24% of the government workforce.
15: You know that so many women lost their jobs. You know that the secondary schools and the universities are shut. When are they going to open? When are the schools going to open? Is it days, months?
20: No, at present, education continues up to the 6th grade. And as for universities, the matter has not yet been finalized in a way that takes all the considerations into account. The institutions responsible for this are making their efforts.
15: Is it better just to be honest and say they're never going to open?
20: Naturally, we follow what Islam and Sharia law tell us. When the requirements that Sharia demands are provided, the problem may be resolved.
15: What do you say to the Islamic scholars who have come to Afghanistan from around the world, Islamic leaders, and they say to you, Islam gives women the right to study, gives women the right to work. What do you say to them?
20: I ask you not to focus too much on this matter, because it is related to a religious and a Sharia-based position. We cannot discuss and explain all the religious matters, issues of ijtihad, and the differences among scholars in a BBC program.
15: As someone who promised the girls that they would go to school, when you hear reports of young girls committing suicide because they don't see they have any future, how does that make you feel?
20: We will do everything within our ability to find a solution to this problem. But we see that girls also have alternative ways to address this problem to some extent. However, we are still obliged to follow the Sharia's rulings.
15: Many countries, including countries from the West, say they're making so little progress in their discussions with the Taliban. What's not working? Is there another way to do it?
20: Western countries should change their policies. Unfortunately, their policies are the same as they were during the war and when they had no relations with us. They imposed sanctions and prevented us from moving forward with what we wanted to do. They're following the same policy now. We want diplomatic contact so that things can become clear and the problems that arise can be resolved.
19: The Taliban's chief spokesman, Zabihullah Mujahid, talking there to our chief international correspondent, Lise Doucette. More analysis from Lise and our other BBC colleagues on Afghanistan on the BBC News website. And of course, our NewsHour interview with US General David Petraeus coming up in a few minutes' time. Stay with us on NewsHour on the BBC World Service.

0: This may sound like sci-fi, but it's real. Leading artificial intelligence companies have reported that AI models have been escaping test environments and hacking into other computer systems. And that's not all AI can do.
1: The people who designed it really have no idea what it wants.
0: I'm Elsa Chang, the unpredictability of AI. 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
4: This is NewsHour, coming to you live from London. It's a case that is leading news broadcasts across the United States. A health insurance boss, Brian Thompson, shot dead outside a hotel in Manhattan in December 2024. A few hours ago, the man responsible, Luigi Mangione, confessed to the CEO's killing in a New York court. The entire story has divided opinions in the U.S., with reaction to the crime exposing the anger some Americans feel about the trillion-dollar healthcare industry. Some called Mangione a hero who took a stand against the system. This was how his lawyer, Karen Friedman Agnifilo, defended his actions to reporters outside the court.
5: As Luigi explained in court today, he endured years of severe, debilitating pain following a broken back while struggling to navigate our healthcare and health insurance systems. Like the thousands of people who have reached out since this tragedy to share their own experiences, he believed that the system had failed him and destroyed his life.
4: For others, though, he's a criminal who stalked and murdered an innocent man. This was the New York Police Commissioner, Jessica Tisch.
6: To those who idolize Luigi Mangione, I say this. Violence is not a cause, murder is not a message, and a killer is certainly not a hero.
4: I spoke to our correspondent in New York, Neda Taufik, and asked her what happened in court today.
7: Well, I was seated a few rows behind Luigi Mangione, and I had a direct view of him, and he was very calm as he was answering the judge's question ahead of pleading guilty. She first wanted to know if he knew that he would be waiving his right to a fair trial, for example, if he was competent. She found that he was competent enough to enter that plea, and his voice only wavered slightly, broke slightly, when he was asked if he understood that he could face a maximum of life in prison, and he replied yes. But the most dramatic moment of the hearing was when the judge asked him to describe in his own words why he was guilty. And he said, "I shot Mr. Thompson in Manhattan and he died. I knew what I was doing was illegal." And he went into describing how, just as his lawyer said there, that he had lived with back pain, endured that for years, and he had tried to unsuccessfully navigate the U.S. healthcare system. And he described how he hatched up this plan. He used a 3D printer to make a gun. He researched where the United Healthcare investor meeting would be and even emailed them posing as an investor to get the exact location. And then he traveled to New York with the intent of killing Mr. Thompson. So it was quite something to hear him in his own words describe his motivations and what he did. And that all happened right in front of Brian Thompson's widow and other family members who were seated there in court as well.
4: Nanda, why has this case struck such a nerve with Americans?
7: Well, look, I've been talking to so many people about that. You know, undoubtedly, it's the public anger that existed with the U.S. healthcare system long before Luigi Mangione targeted one of its executives. And because the animosity toward the industry was so high, even in the immediate reaction of the death of Brian Thompson, people saw him less as a father of two, and a husband, and looked at his representation of an industry that doesn't care about people who are in need of dire medical assistance and are often denied coverage. combine that with the fact that Luigi Mangione, look, he is young, he is good looking, and that has impacted a lot of the kind of public support he has had as well. And I was talking to legal experts about that because prosecutors understood that. This is a case that had graphic footage, compelling evidence, but they knew that there's always the chance of a hung jury if one person on that jury is supportive of Mangione.
4: Nada Tawfiq speaking to us from New York City. Now, every now and then, the world's greatest festival of classical music in the world, the BBC Proms, lends its ear to other musical genres. A couple of years ago, the Proms celebrated the British folk singer Nick Drake. And tonight's the night for the Prince of Motown himself, Marvin Gaye, to be remembered and saluted by the BBC Concert Orchestra and guest singers. Music producer Nick Patrick worked with Marvin Gaye on his early 80s album, In Our Lifetime. He spoke to my colleague, Johnny Diamond.
8: I think Marvin's legacy is under celebrated compared to some of the other artists that came out of Motown and other artists of his stature, because he's one of the global true greats. And I was delighted when I heard that they were going to celebrate Marvin's music in this way. And it's a great platform to demonstrate how powerful and how influential his music has been and continues to be in people's lives.
9: Do you think the music lends itself particularly well to the orchestra and, I guess, to this astonishing venue as well, that London's Royal Albert Hall?
8: I think the interesting thing about Marvin was that in the beginning he wanted to be a crooner in the style of Nat King Cole. And in fact, he made an album as a tribute to Nat King Cole. So he started in that, and he used orchestration on a lot of his tracks. You listen to the wonderful orchestration on Heard It Through the Grapevine.

0: we will miss the voice, though, won't we? That amazing, astonishing voice will not be there. There'll be guest singers, but there is something pretty big missing.
1: There certainly is. I mean, there's no doubt that that voice is, in my view, was the truly greatest voice ever to come out of Motown, and one of the most wonderful voices we've ever heard. But what I would say is that when you get onto his material like What's Going On, the message is as strong today as it was in 1970 when that song first came out.

those words will resonate throughout the Albert Hall, regardless of whether his voice is actually singing that. And also, I mean, you know, some of the early things, Ain't No Mountain High Enough, and some of his duets were more out of the Motown school.

0: I think the music does work, and this, particularly the stuff very associated with Marvin will resonate because the messages are so strong.
1: He played the London Palladium in the mid-70s, and a fabulous live album came out of that. Do you think he would like the Royal Albert Hall? It's an astonishing venue.
0: He was an extraordinary presence, and I think he would have absolutely loved being in that that environment. It would have been sort of manna from heaven for him. And of course, he lived in London. I mean, when I worked with him, and I just think it would have been a wonderful experience for him personally.
1: Is there a particular track that you would like to hear remembered, celebrated, replayed?
0: I would have two.
1: You can't have two. I said one.
0: I know. I'm on the desert island. I'm so sorry. Well, I'm going to go for What's Going On because of its extraordinary message 56 years ago, and it's as powerful now, perhaps even more, you could argue, than it was at the time.
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7: BBC News, I'm John Shea. Jason Ardaghan, the Cambridge University professor who resigned last week amid accusations of plagiarism, has been found dead in London. 3 years ago, he became the youngest black professor at Cambridge. Police say they're not treating the death as suspicious. Luigi Mangione, the man accused of shooting dead an American health insurance executive, has confessed.

0: The owners of Liverpool have agreed a deal to sell a 30% stake in the football club to a consortium that includes the Amazon founder Jeff Bezos and Eduardo Saverin, Facebook's co-founder. A wildfire described as one of the worst in Croatia's history has killed one person and left 10 people in intensive care as tinderbox conditions continue across swathes of climate change-hit Europe. The UN says lack of funding could completely end its food assistance programme in South Sudan within weeks. At one stage, the programme fed 650,000 refugees. The end of operations may force some to return to Sudan. Mexico's president has criticised the US for revoking visas of Mexican politicians, including the son of her predecessor. Claudia Sheinbaum said it represented a desire to intervene politically in her country. France's highest constitutional court has struck down plans to ban social media access for children under 15. It ruled the proposals infringed teenagers' rights to communication and freedom of expression. And the Spanish government has ordered an investigation into the likely shooting of an endangered killer whale that was captured on video with wounds to its dorsal fin. The ecology minister said the oldest orca in the Strait of Gibraltar had appeared with wounds compatible with pellets fired from a shotgun. BBC News.
1: Welcome back to NewsHour. A law in Ghana which would hand prison terms to members of the LGBT community and those seen as promoting homosexuality is awaiting final sign-off by the country's president. Earlier this year, the law was approved by Ghana's parliament with cross-party support, but the law's opponents say it puts lives at risk. Our religion editor, Aline McBull, reports.
2: There are more than 60 countries in the world where homosexuality is a crime. Around half of them are in Africa. And Ghana is in the process of becoming another that sends gay people to prison.
3: We are criminalizing, and I want to use that word advisedly, people who carry themselves to be in that society.
2: People who are gay.
3: Gay. If you are attracted to another man and you express it openly and you indulge in the act of kissing a man, it's unnatural before us.
2: That's Emmanuel Besra, Ghanaian Member of Parliament and one of the architects of a bill that doesn't just outlaw being gay, but also outlaws being an LGBT ally.
3: We thought the spread of all this thing comes from people who are ally, who support it. And so if you are an ally or you are promoting it, it means you want it spread. It's a criminal.
4: And if you're seen as an ally, if you're seen as somebody who expresses being gay, that could lead to prison terms.
3: Of course. You should be in prison.
2: More from Mr. Besra later. The bill he sponsored has been passed by Ghana's parliament and is now waiting to be signed into law by the president. But some gay Ghanaians have already fled the country, like Bediak Boateng, who hears from those left behind.
5: Sometimes I'm drawn to tears because I've had my fair experience of what they are going through. When you are going out, you have to check, is this person that I'm talking, is he safe? Can I trust this person with who I am?
6: Do you feel now not only that you can't live in Ghana, how do you feel about even visiting Ghana?
5: Visiting Ghana would be difficult. It's a sad situation for me, especially having a family there, but I can't visit because I really want to live who I am without needing to pretend, without needing to lie to anybody. It's very sad.
3: Our society frown on some of these things.
2: And so back to the MP, Emmanuel Besra.
4: A fairly obvious question, I think, is how can you criminalise something that people can't control in themselves?
3: I just gave you one example that people sometimes have desire to steal.
4: But this is very different. This is about living their own lives, expressing themselves.
3: So there's a boundary in every society. One of the boundaries is that don't steal.
4: But is it a crime that somebody is born in a way that they feel affection for somebody that is of their own gender?
3: Born in a way? Who born them in that way? You were born a man.
4: So you accept that if somebody is gay, they were born that way?
3: No, we don't.
4: You don't accept
3: that? No, at all. So don't even go there.
1: That was the Ghanaian MP, Emmanuel Besra, ending that report by the BBC's religion editor, Ali McBool. Welcome back to NewsHour. And some

0: News just breaking. The British academic Jason Arday, a former University of Cambridge professor at the center of an argument over plagiarism, has been found dead. He was found unresponsive at an address in Battersea in South London Friday afternoon. Mr. Arday resigned as a Cambridge professor of sociology of education last week after allegations of plagiarism and questions about some of his achievements. The university had announced it would carry out an investigation into Jason Arday's appointment and his time at Cambridge. He denied the claims and said his resignation was not an admission of guilt. Well, I'm joined now by the BBC's Charlotte Gallagher. Charlotte, remind us more about Jason Arday and recent coverage of him.
1: Well, Jason Arday was Cambridge University's youngest ever black professor when he was appointed in 2023. And he had this pretty amazing story, Celia. He said that he couldn't speak until he was 11 years old. He couldn't read and write until he was 18. But through sheer force of will and also talent, he'd managed to achieve these amazing academic achievements. Through graft, he'd worked his way up and he'd got this professorship at Cambridge University. Now, there was lots of coverage at the time when he got that role. He was on the BBC, he was in lots of newspapers. Now, recently, allegations arose of plagiarism surrounding his thesis and also questions about some of his achievements outside of academia, sporting achievements, for example. He said he ran a lot of marathons and he had a broken leg for some of those. So there were lots of things swirling around. Now, Cambridge University initially stood by him. Other institutions stood by him. But last week, they said they were launching an investigation into these allegations about his academic work. And he then resigned. And he, I think, has been pretty much experiencing wall-to-wall coverage, not just in traditional media, but also right across social media.
0: Yeah, really the subject of a lot of headlines. What did Jason Arday say about those allegations?
1: He said, "It's with profound sadness that I'm resigning from my role at the University of Cambridge." When he said he accepted the honour of becoming Professor of Sociology, "It was without question the greatest professional privilege of my life." He said he resigned because of the relentless accusations, speculation and public commentary. And he said they had taken a profound toll on me and those I love. Crucially, he didn't say that he had committed any plagiarism. He didn't admit to lying, but he said he was leaving because of the speculation and the effect that it was having on him.
0: Now, as I mentioned, Cambridge University said it was going to carry out an investigation. Has the university said anything?
1: We've heard from the Vice Chancellor of the university, Professor Deborah Prentice. She said, "We are desperately saddened to hear this tragic news. Our heartfelt sympathies go out to Jason Arday's family and friends at this incredibly difficult time." In the last few minutes as well, we've heard from the Education Secretary, Lucy Powell. She said she was deeply shocked and saddened to hear about the death of Jason Arday, and she urged people to remember there are real people with loved ones involved. And I think that's probably reference to the amount of media coverage this story got and the amount of media focus that was on this one man. I mean, this wasn't just a British story, Celia. I was reading US newspapers and it was in those. It was also on some of the US networks. It was, I think, probably pretty unrelenting for the past couple of weeks.
0: Yeah, I mean, this really has been continuing. Just take us through the timeline again. He was accused of plagiarism, and then a couple of weeks went by before he resigned, or how did it all go down?
1: So there was a professor who had been at Cambridge University, who had been sacked by Cambridge University. He said that he had found plagiarism in Jason Arday's work. And then the university initially backed him. Lots of people signed this letter backing him. Now, last week, it kind of gained more and more steam, more and more traction. Last week, the university said, "Look, we're going to do an investigation into this." Then Professor Jason Arday resigned. So it'd been swirling around, but I think the last week or so, it had got very intense.
0: Okay. And now, again, we should say that Jason Arday has been found unresponsive at an address in Battersea just a few hours ago. He's now been pronounced dead. Conversation with Charlotte Gallagher. Well, we started the program with a report from inside Afghanistan, 5 years on from the hasty withdrawal of the United States and its allies. Leading the U.S. presence for a year until July 2011 was the U.S. four-star general David Petraeus. He then went on to serve as director of the CIA. Not long before we came on air, I spoke with General Petraeus to ask for his thoughts on Afghanistan 5 years ago, at the height of its withdrawal frenzy, and now ruled by an ultra-conservative Islamist movement that has a tenuous relationship with the international community. What images did he remember from 5 years ago?
2: Well, they're obviously the very stark images of the airport being overrun, people so desperate to get out of the country that they're clinging to the tires of a C-17 wide-body cargo jet, some of them falling to their death as a result of it, and the rest of that. But really, the thought that it brings back for me every time is that we should not have left and that we did not have to leave. I had argued for quite some time with then Vice President Biden, then later President Biden and his team members, that the shibboleth that you have to end endless wars is not axiomatic. You can continue, quote, endless wars as long as they are sustainable, and sustainability is measured in the expenditure of blood and of treasure. And beyond that, I would argue that, you know, we'd only had 2,500 soldiers still on the ground at the time, Americans, or another 8,500, by the way, from NATO forces. So they vastly outnumbered ours. We had not lost a soldier in 18 months in combat because we were no longer on the front line. So that was sustainable. And the cost to us of $25 billion out of an $850 billion defense budget was more than affordable, especially if you recognize that when we withdrew, that all the NATO forces would withdraw, and probably more importantly, 17,000 Western contractors would pull out, who were absolutely vital to maintaining the flyability of the overly sophisticated American helicopters we had insisted on giving to them. I had fought that. We were still using old refurbished Soviet and Russian helicopters that they could repair that were analog. But when we sent in the sophisticated American ones, they could not maintain them themselves. And so it required this army of maintenance folks from Western countries, but they were going to pull out as well. And what that meant was that the critical element in the defense strategy of Afghanistan would no longer be viable. And that is the ability to air mobile the very highly trained, well-equipped, motivated 35,000 strong Afghan commandos to shore up or come to the rescue of the very modestly trained and equipped police and soldiers out securing the major population areas, keeping in mind that the Taliban controlled none of those areas when we embarked on the discussions to negotiate our withdrawal, which included an unconscionable provision of forcing the Afghan government, which we did not allow at the table, to release 5,500 Taliban detainees to get the Taliban to agree to us doing what they wanted us to do. So again, in short, I just felt very strongly that we didn't need to be doing what we were doing.
0: Perhaps logistically you could have sustained this, but U.S. presence in Afghanistan at the time was very unpopular with the American public. Could you have continued to ignore that?
2: Well, because our leadership failed to convey that this was an important mission for our forces and to also say, look, we haven't lost a soldier in 18 months. Why are you concerned? And this is very affordable for us as well. And oh, by the way, there are three times as many forces from other countries as our force at this point in time. So again, there was a lack of leadership, presidents of two parties who had concluded that we couldn't sustain this. And this went back even further than that. This went back to when I was the commander and when it was becoming clear that the withdrawal of our forces, the drawdown of our forces, was going to be based more on essentially political calculations in Washington than on conditions on the ground in Afghanistan, which is also, again, not the logical way to go about that.
0: Okay.
2: In contrast to what we did in our departure from Iraq, where we had an orderly drawdown over the course of 3.5 years after the surge in Iraq, during which we drove down violence by some 90%.
0: I mean, the United States is actively engaged in several conflicts at the moment. Are you concerned the U.S. could be getting bogged down in another long war, this one against Iran?
2: Well, we are in a considerable tug of war with Iran. This has become a contest of wills. Iran, predictably, I don't know how we could think that this is a rational group. These are even harder line than those that they replaced, and perhaps understandably, keeping in mind that the new supreme leader, the son of the previous supreme leader, who was killed, of course, in the strikes that really initiated this particular conflict, along with his mother and his wife. And so this is a hardcore, hardline group. And they are issuing demands now that are absolutely outrageous, and President Trump in no way can accept them. And so we are going to keep enormous economic pressure on them. But they know that we have something they don't have, and that is a democracy. And in this case, that means midterm elections in November. And they're betting, I think, that they can tough it out.
0: But do you think the United States has any good options to get out of this conflict, to end this conflict?
2: There are no good options. There are no easy options. We are in a strategic cul-de-sac, every route out of which has challenges and downsides. But again, if we can show the will to continue the pressure on them, I think that there can be a point at which they would have to recognize that they can't continue to endure that. But noting, again, that this is a very hardline group.
0: Circling back to Afghanistan, our listeners have just heard a report from the BBC's Lise Doucette from Afghanistan, where she visits a secret school for teenage girls. It shows how much the country's backtracked in the last 5 years. Do you think the outside world has really abandoned Afghanistan and its people?
2: I think the outside world doesn't really know what to do, candidly. I'm all for engaging. In fact, it is reportedly we are engaging, for example, intelligence purposes to ensure that Al-Qaeda can't get back on its feet there, noting that, of course, the Al-Qaeda leader right after we left was found in a Taliban-controlled house where we took him out. But again, we don't know whether to provide assistance to help the people or not, because it would obviously be diverted as well by the Taliban. It's a terrible situation.
0: Retired U.S. General David Petraeus, commander of U.S. and NATO forces in Afghanistan until July 2011, speaking to me just ahead of the fifth anniversary of the Taliban's return to Kabul.
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4: There are the latest tariffs on Canada. There's all that 51st state ridiculousness. And it's putting Canadians off traveling down here, and border businesses are feeling it.
5: We used to have our regulars that would come 2-3 times a week from Canada, and now they don't.
4: I'm Kai Rizdal. How border businesses are getting bounced. Next time on Marketplace.
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7: I really appreciate the emphasis on Central Valley reporting that's been growing recently as well. 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
0: This is NewsHour, coming to you live on the BBC World Service. To Lebanon now. If you take a bird's-eye view of southern Lebanon along the Israel border, you can see that vast tracts of land have been completely destroyed by Israeli forces. It's hard to see how the people who lived in villages there can return to their homes before extensive reconstruction efforts are made. The Financial Times published a report this week that uses satellite imagery and open source data to verify the accounts of many witnesses. They found that Israel inflicted much of the damage to southern Lebanon after it had already established control over the region in mid-April. Earlier, I spoke with the FT's Middle East correspondent, Rhea Jalabi.
8: So since the outbreak of hostilities between Israel and Hezbollah in early March, we started hearing about a pattern of destruction that was going on in the southern towns where most of the conflict was concentrated. And so there's a certain level of destruction that you can expect during an active conflict. But after April, there was a nominal ceasefire that was declared. Now, it's a ceasefire that didn't hold, but there was what Israel called a security zone that was established in the aftermath. And that security zone was essentially an occupation zone. So it's where Israeli forces began occupying southern Lebanon, barring residents from returning and barring access to Lebanon's army. And what we started hearing about, and a lot of this came from videos that the IDF was posting itself, was just huge controlled detonations, demolitions by bulldozer, excavators working to uproot trees and destroy roads. And it just looked like a systematic pattern of destruction rather than just the typical destruction you would see in combat. So we started looking into it from that time, just collating video, going through open source material, but also talking to residents in neighboring towns that haven't been evacuated, who had a sort of ability to look into the towns and hear a constant thud of destruction. And furthermore, in April, days after this first ceasefire was declared, I took a trip to the occupation area. I hitched a ride on a humanitarian convoy that was distributing aid to a couple of villages. And these are Christian majority villages in the south that were not subject to evacuation orders by the Israeli military. And so in those areas, as we were driving through, I mean, I saw incredible, I mean, it's just hard to describe the scale of the devastation, but it's just village after village after village of absolute destruction. It's just mounds of rubble that are unfathomable. And, you know, we saw some of the heavy machinery that the IDF was using on the road as we headed down to these villages. So that was back in April. And on that drive, of course, throughout that entire day, I kept hearing the thud of controlled detonations. You know, I sort of fact-checked this and ran it by the Lebanese army, and they said that every single day that would just blast after blast after blast.
0: Israel, though, says that this destruction was needed in order to carry out defensive moves against Hezbollah.
8: It's certainly the Israeli military and Israel's government says that this destruction is needed. And in fact, you have Israel's defense minister, Israel Katz, who's come out and said 24 villages have been razed and tens of thousands of homes have been destroyed. But what legal experts and rights groups and monitors say is that the destruction just goes far beyond what is acceptable in combat. And especially when it comes to international law, the law does not allow for the destruction of structure that could in future potentially be used by a militant group to stage attacks against Israel. And what we've seen is not just a pattern of destruction of potential or current Hezbollah military infrastructure. What we're seeing is a destruction of homes, of hospitals. We're talking dozens of hospitals, dozens of schools, cultural heritage sites, Roman ruins, Crusader Castle, 16th century libraries. I mean, the list goes on. And beyond that, the Israeli forces have been destroying energy and water infrastructure, and as well as healthcare systems, everything that you would need to sustain civilian life and to allow for people to return home.
0: The FT's Middle East correspondent, Rhea Jalabi. And Rhea told me there has been no official Israeli response to the FT report. And last, let's go to Colombia. At least 280 people are known to have died in Monday's earthquake, and hundreds are still believed to be missing under the rubble. The country's disaster relief chief has promised to search for all those missing, even as the critical period of time to find anyone still alive is closing. All this as Colombia's newly sworn-in president, Abelardo de la Espriella, is facing his first controversy after only accepting specialized foreign rescue teams from four countries. Mexico's leader, Claudia Sheinbaum, says her offer to send an experienced rescue team was rejected. Just before we came on air, I spoke to Colombia's vice president, José Manuel Restrepo, who explained how he and government ministers had traveled to affected areas.
9: We have PMU, Puesto de Mando Unificado, which is a unified strategy that we have in each of the departments of Colombia, talking with all the authorities of the region, identifying which are the main concerns and how to organize in a coherent way the response, not only from the local government, but also from the departmental or state government, and also from the national government.
0: You mentioned your goal of having a unified strategy in dispersing aid, but there does seem to be a disparity so far. In areas like Choco, the poorest state, only a handful have been rescued. And there are reports of residents saying they feel abandoned by the state. But in the richer neighboring Villa de Cauca, teams have been brought in from Bogota and 88 people have been rescued. How do you account for this gap?
9: Of course, a situation like this is complicated. I'm talking about more than 300 cities in the region. But what I have seen is that, of course, the humanitarian aid has arrived. Not only has arrived, it has been distributed. In the case, for example, of Quibdó, Chocó, we have received more than 40 tons of humanitarian aid. And since yesterday in the morning, it has been distributed day after day. Of course, there are many cities, and we have to send that humanitarian aid to all the cities.
0: Speaking of humanitarian aid, why have you accepted foreign help from certain countries, Israel, the United States, El Salvador and Ecuador, but you've rejected help from others? Mexico's president says the rescue assistance team they offered has been rejected. She says that they offered a rescue assistance team, but that offer was rejected.
9: Wait, that is false. All the humanitarian aid has been accepted. The line that we're following is this way. First of all, the risk unity identify what do they need in terms of humanitarian aid? What do they need in terms of rescue? And based on that, the Ministry of Foreign Affairs send the same information to the other countries.
0: But why would you reject an offer of rescue assistance when the window to rescue survivors is running out?
9: Day after day, the risk unity establish which is the aid that we need. And based on that, we go to the other countries to ask for that aid. Some of the countries that they received the information from us have sent the humanitarian aid. In the case of rescues, we have to follow another rule, which is certified groups of rescue. But up to now, Colombia is one of the most powerful countries in the world in terms of rescue units.
0: Colombia's Vice President José Manuel Restrepo. I'm Celia Hatton. That's all for this edition of NewsHour on the BBC World Service. Thanks for joining us.
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12: In Los Angeles, I'm Conrad Rizdahl. It is Friday today. This one is the 14th day of August. Good as it always is to have you along, everybody. We are going to start with inflation. We're going to make a turn to interest rates. Then we are going to see where things take us. Courtney Brown's at Axios. Stacey Vanek Smith is at Bloomberg. Hey, you two.
13: Hi, Kai.
14: Hey, Kai.
12: Courtney, we start with you. We start with inflation. It is cooler. Was. Past tense is important here. Was cooler last month. The point of which is this data is already out of date, basically, right?
14: Yeah, we're in this weird time where, okay, this data is always backward looking,
12: yes,
14: right?
12: Yes,
14: just
12: yes.
14: To state the obvious. But events are moving so quickly these days that a lot can change in a month. And so to bring it back to this week's CPI report, we got good data. But just looking at what's already happening in August and what happened in like the back half of July, the Middle East conflict revved back up in ways that are affecting the energy markets, right? In the wrong direction, in the up direction. And so cool inflation data in July, I mean, we might get some payback in August that makes the inflation data look not so cool. And that's a problem for the Fed.
12: So core CPI, Stacey, came in at 2.5%, which is pretty good, you know, all things considered, still above where the Fed wants it to be. But that last half a percentage point, as you wrote about this week and did some stuff on the socials, that's where the real money gets made, right? Because it's hard to do.
13: Yeah, it is really interesting. It's kind of sometimes they call it the last mile problem for the Fed, that sometimes getting inflation down from high inflation to moderate inflation. Like we saw that in 2022, our inflation rate was 9.1%. 2023, 12 months, about around 12 months later, it was down to 3%. And guess where we are now? It is really, really hard to squeeze out those last couple percentage points.
12: Jay Powell had it easy then. Is that what you're saying?
13: Definitely not saying that. But, you know, you kind of get rid of all the you get all the easy wins,
12: right.
13: And then you're down to things like expectations, which can be really sticky. You know, the classic example is if you own a restaurant and you're printing menus, you're anticipating inflation. So you print prices a little higher. That stuff is hard to get rid of.
12: Right. Courtney Brown, can we assume that rates are going to go up this year at some point? Yes. No, maybe.
14: Do you want the answer?
12: I love the deep sigh. All right, sorry. Go ahead. I stepped on your answer.
14: I'm gonna be Kevin Warsh, and I'm gonna say nothing. No, I'm just kidding. I think that financial markets do still believe there is a chance that interest rates go up this year. You know, whether that actually happens, I mean, we still don't understand exactly what the Warsh so-called reaction function is. I don't know how he feels about the data of the last 2 weeks. We got a good inflation report. We got a soft jobs report, soft retail sales number. In the mind of Kevin Warsh, is that enough to put off a rate hike in September? Financial markets seem to think so, but is that the way Kevin Warsh thinks? We still don't know.
12: Well, so Courtney, I'm going to stay with you, and I'm gonna do a sideways twist on our new favorite game, What is Kevin Warsh Thinking in Five Words or Less, which changes, of course, every time the Fed chair changes. But if you had one piece of data to jump up and down in front of him and say, please decide, what would that piece of data be?
14: Mm-hmm. I think it would be the inflation numbers, because he has said over and over that the Fed will achieve price stability. Okay,
12: right.
14: So here are the inflation numbers. You don't have price stability. So what are you going to do about it? Are we going to raise rates soon? And he would have a clever answer to that. It wouldn't be yes or no. But
12: right.
14: That is what I would like to wave in his face.
12: Stacey, I speak here on behalf of the labor market, which would like some love from the central bank, which it does not seem to be getting.
13: Well, I think that's right. I mean, I do feel for Mr. Warsh, because he is a little bit between a rock and a hard place. I mean, the last jobs report we got, not great. You talked about it, Kai. The economy lost 23,000 jobs. That's not good. At the same time, I agree with Courtney. We've got to look at inflation numbers, and wages are not keeping up with inflation. Right. That seems really serious to me. So, you know, it's bad if you raise rates. It's bad if you cut rates. It's a tough spot.
12: I'm going to add a third variable here, Courtney Brown, and I'm going to come to you as I sometimes do with the more challenging questions that I pose on Fridays. The bond market, the 30-year, they had the auction this week, 5.2-something%, the highest at sale it's been since like 2007. The bond market has thoughts about where rates ought to be, yes?
14: Yes, the bond market does have thoughts about where rates ought to be, and that is higher.
12: Thank you for coming to my TED Talk.
14: I know I deserve all the big money they pay me at Axios. But that is worth taking seriously, right? So yeah. The financial markets, I think there is this question, and a lot of the economists I talk to are trying to figure out whether, you know, they believe in Kevin Warsh, whether they believe that Kevin Warsh will do what it takes to get inflation under control. And I mean, I can't stress enough how important this question is to me and to people who watch the markets and care about the economy.
12: Well, no, Stacey, keep going on that. It's not just us, those of us whose job this is to watch this stuff. What Warsh decides to do and what the bond markets decide that they want Warsh to do matters across the economic spectrum.
13: Oh, yeah. For anyone who wants to buy a house or charge something on a credit card, the interest rates, they really affect us all. And it does sometimes feel like it gets kind of wonky and esoteric, but it really affects our lives. And I think what the bond market is reacting to is just a ton of uncertainty. Nobody knows really where Warsh stands yet, how he's going to do the job, which isn't necessarily bad. He's new in the job. But I think what we're seeing, at least in part, is just a lot of uncertainty over what he's going to do.
12: Yeah. Very quickly, Courtney, consumer sentiment today from the good people at the University of Michigan. First time in 3 months it went down. Not surprising, right? Given gas prices and all that uncertainty that Stacey was just talking about.
14: Yeah, there seems to be this mechanism where consumers are just are responding to what's happening with the war and in turn higher gas prices. There was a time where it was similar with tariffs, but now that's been replaced with, I think, gas prices. So consumers are mad about higher gas prices, and that's being, displayed in their sentiment numbers.
12: Yeah, sure is. Courtney Brown at Axios and Stacey Vanek Smith at Bloomberg on a Friday afternoon. Thanks, you two.
13: Thanks, Guy.
12: Have a nice weekend. Wall Street to end this week. Retail sales took a little bit out of traders' sales today. Get it? A little homophone right there? Mitchell Hartman coming up on that in just a second. Details, numbers when we get there.

0: A funny thing happened on the way to the store last month. Consumers spent less, quite a bit less, it turns out. Sales at stores of all kinds, as well as gas stations and online, they were down 0.6%. That's what the Census Bureau told us this morning. And it's a turnaround from an uptick in June. Marketplace's Mitchell Hartman sussed out what's going on there.
1: First off, this wasn't an entirely typical statistical July for retail.
2: There were definitely one-time factors holding down retail sales. We had the shifting timing of Amazon Prime Day.
1: It was a month earlier than last year, explains Bill Adams at Fifth Third Commercial Bank, meaning all those Amazon clicks got clocked back in June. Also,
2: we had lower gas prices, which translated into lower spending at the pump, which, you know, good news for consumers. But even after you account for all of that, we just had a quite off month for consumer spending.
1: And it could extend to August and beyond as consumers' mood sours. The University of Michigan Sentiment Index is down sharply this month with the recent spike in gas prices.
2: The picture from sentiment, from retail sales, the Fed's Beige Book, consumers have been concerned about household finances and the state of the economy.
3: There's absolutely a bit of tightening.
1: Kiara Barrett tracks consumer trends at market research firm Circana.
3: People are being much more in moment in what they're purchasing versus bigger baskets.
1: She's been tracking back to school spending. That's electronics, apparel, footwear, office supplies, where prices are up 5% over last year, and parents are buying less to try not to end up in the hole.
3: Yes, I need to get the supplies. I'm going to limit to the list. I'm not necessarily going to go and buy all the things for picture day.
1: Now, some retail sectors did pretty well in July, says Fifth Third's Bill Adams.
2: Spending was solid at restaurants. Consumers were watching the World Cup and socializing.
1: Other discretionary categories were up as well. Clothing, health, personal care, and beauty, says Circana's Kiara Barrett.
3: People wanting maybe a little bit of joy. It's a manifestation of the lipstick effect.
1: The idea that when times are tough, consumers are more inclined to splurge on cheaper indulgences that make them feel good or pretty, but don't bust the family budget. I'm Mitchell Hartman for Marketplace.

0: Just randomly today, I went and looked up Etsy's share price, down about 1%, just under $80 a piece. 5 years ago, though, in the heyday of our post-pandemic entrepreneurialism, Etsy shares topped $300 as craftspeople and makers of all kinds tried their hand at it. There are, of course, countless reasons why any given company's shares do anything, but it's not out of the question that a turn away from its original calling of handmade whatnot is doing the company wrong. E.J. Dixon wrote about the new Etsy in Wired the other day in a piece titled, Etsy is in its flop era and sellers are fleeing. E.J., welcome to the program. It's good to have you on.
1: Thank you so much for having me.
0: I don't mind telling you I found this piece a little bit depressing, that AI and mass-produced dupes have taken over Etsy. What is going on?
1: I don't mind telling you that I found it depressing, too.
0: Well, there we go.
1: Yeah, basically, ever since Etsy adopted a policy in 2024 allowing people to use AI, that's kind of undercut other sellers' prices. And Etsy has sort of been known historically as a bastion for handmade goods.
0: Yeah.
1: So a lot of people are really outraged by this shift.
0: There are a couple of sellers you talked to in this piece. What's their, are they just losing money? Are they getting out? What are they doing?
1: Yes, I talked to one seller who said his sales have declined by 98% over the past year alone because of what he called the AI slopification of Etsy. Other people have seen their sales declining from like 30% to 50% less dramatically. But basically, yeah, I mean, it seems like a lot of them are considering just leaving the platform altogether because it's impossible for them to make money on it anymore.
0: Does Etsy care? I mean, it does seem that there is some reputational risk here of this once upon a time handmade interesting goods now being mass produced in AI. That would seem to be a reputational problem.
1: I think so. But I also think that they're sort of weighing the fact that they are also competing with sites like Temu and Shein, dropshipping sites that undercut prices by a great deal. I think that there are a lot of external and internal pressures that are driving them to make this decision. And they're sort of weighing that against the potential backlash from their longtime sellers. That's just my analysis, though.
0: No, that's fair. You're the one who wrote the piece and did the work. It does seem interesting to point out here that customers kind of don't seem to care. Etsy sales are up, right?
1: They are up. Yes. So since 2021, the gross merchandise sales have declined, but its gross revenue has gone up by 2.7%, according to the 2025 report. So yeah, it's doing okay. It's hanging in there.
0: I was about to ask, is Etsy going to be around in 5 years? But it sort of seems like it is, just a different beast.
1: Yeah, I think that's absolutely true. And I think that the same can be said of a lot of platforms that have been affected by the introduction of AI.
0: Right. I'll just point out here on the way out, there is at least one other site. You talk about it in this piece. Am I saying this right? Fiber?
1: Fibe.
0: Sorry.
1: See, I believe. Yes. F-Y-B-E.
0: F-Y-B-E. Five. Yeah, you tell me how to pronounce that. But they specifically say we are not AI in any way, shape, or form.
1: Correct. And I think that's also something that a lot of small business owners are doing in opposition to the large-scale implementation of AI on platforms. I think that they sort of see policies like that as a way of differentiating themselves from their competitors and really catering to a market that emphasizes the need for handmade goods.
0: Right. So there is promise, but the handwriting is kind of on the wall with AI and mass production, right?
1: Exactly.
0: E.J. Dixon at Wired. E.J., thanks a lot. Interesting piece. Although, as I said, somewhat depressing.
1: Thank you so much. Thanks for having me.

0: Coming up.
1: You're really trying to see the numbers go up.
0: Isn't that generally the idea? First, though, let's do the numbers. Dow Industrial's down 107 points today, 0.2%, 53,732. The NASDAQ fell 73 points, that is nearly 0.3%, 26,729. The S&P 500 down 13 points, about 0.2%, 7,785. For the week, the 5 days gone by, the Dow dropped more than 0.5%. The NASDAQ gained more than 0.1%. S&P 500 up as well, about 0.3%. Mitchell was telling us about retail sales. Amazon fell more than 0.9% today. Walmart dipped about 0.4%. Target decreased more than 0.6% on the day. SpaceX has completed its acquisition of Cursor. That's an AI coding startup. The deal was worth $60 billion, which makes it the biggest startup acquisition on record. SpaceX today declined 0.9%. Also, this is your reminder, it's not really a rocket company, it's an AI company. Bond prices down, the yield on the 10-year T-note rose 4.69%. 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
3: 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Back to Marketplace in just a moment, and ahead on All Things Considered starting at 2:30. Betting on what people say is becoming an increasingly popular category of prediction market sites. Federal officials have opened a probe examining whether those markets are a magnet for manipulators.
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0: This is Marketplace. I'm Kai Rizdahl. There's less than a week to go, 5 days if you're counting, until President Trump's latest round of tariffs on Canada hit. 50% import taxes on a whole slew of goods paid, I am professionally required to remind you, by American consumers and American businesses. There are all the existing tariffs as well, and all that 51st state nonsense, all of which are really putting the squeeze on American businesses up near the border that cater to Canadian visitors. From Minnesota Public Radio, Harshon Rottenpahl has more.
5: 71-year-old Deb Weigel says she's feeling like a newlywed again, but not in a good way.
6: We're trying to make ends meet. Like, we're just starting out right now.
5: She's the manager of Corner Parcel in Pembina, a small town in the northeast corner of North Dakota, right on the border with Canada. And Weigel's shop caters exclusively to Canadians.
6: We're an address for Canadian residents. A lot of places won't ship up into Canada, or there's problems with custom papers and stuff, so they ship it here, then they drive down and pick it up.
5: The business model depends on Canadians crossing the border, and lately, fewer of them are. Many say they're feeling cold about America because of President Trump's tariffs and rhetoric about annexing Canada. The number of people crossing in personal vehicles over the Pembina border was down 35% last year, and Weigel's shop has seen a big drop in customers. They get fewer than half of the packages they used to, and that means no bonuses or raises for Weigel. She's been living paycheck to paycheck.
6: I have to work. I'm well over the age of being able to retire, but I can't afford to.
5: Parcel companies like these are something of a cottage industry in Pembina. There's at least four of them in this town of 500 helping Canadians avoid international shipping costs. But other areas across the region are feeling the impact of mounting tensions between the U.S. and Canada, too. East Grand Forks, Minnesota, is about an hour south of the border. A lot of Canadians travel there to shop, but that's on the decline, too. Pat Bopry owns the Blue Moose Bar and Grill there. He says the restaurant used to attract about 400 Canadians every weekend, but
7: the last 2 years were probably down about 6 to 10% of traffic just from Canadian traffic.
5: He says because of the decreased business, they've had to cut some hours.
7: Maybe losing a shift here or there, you know, over the week.
5: Shops in Pembina are getting hit harder. Deanna Hager has owned D&K Grocery with her husband for 20 years and says Canadians used to shop there to buy products that are expensive or hard to find back home. But almost all of that traffic has disappeared, and they've lost 15% of their total business.
8: We used to have our regulars that would come 2-3 times a week from Canada, and now they don't. They still come in because they're getting their parcels, but I know the parcels businesses as well has gone down.
5: Deb Weigel at the parcel shop says her family is feeling it on both sides of the border. Her husband is a Canadian truck driver, and that business has slowed down too.
6: And we don't go anywhere and we don't do anything. We just do what we have to day to day. So I don't know how people are surviving.
5: But business was looking up again this summer. Visitors to Pembina in April, May, and June weren't as good as 2024, but were better than last year. And then, in July, Trump announced new 50% tariffs on Canada, set to take effect next week. I'm Harshan Ratanpal for Marketplace.

0: some facts about a particular product on the way to this next item, after which I will ask you to piece those facts together and try to guess the product in question. Sound all right? Okay, fact number one. It was released in 2012, so it's been around for a while. Fact number two, it still has more than 80 million monthly active users. And fact number three, it generates nearly $1 billion in annual revenue. Those facts, by the way, courtesy of the market research firm Business of Apps. Okay, now, guesses? Anyone? I, for one, hope you were thinking Candy Crush, because in a world where more than 80% of mobile games fold within 3 years, it still reigns supreme. Here's the story of how Candy Crush hung on for so long.
1: I'm Alana Okin. I am a writer and game designer based in Brooklyn, and I recently wrote an article for Bloomberg Businessweek about the ongoing appeal of Candy Crush Saga. The first time I heard about Candy Crush must have been right around when it was first released for mobile platforms in 2012. And partly how this story came about was my editor and I were talking about just how much it's still in the cultural water supply. You know, I live in New York City. I take the subway every day. I see someone playing Candy Crush or a game that looks a lot like it on the subway every time I think to look. In a sense, it's really kind of become this stand-in for thing people do when they are messing around on their phones. I think I did at first sort of have this impression of it as being very minimalist in its gameplay, but maybe perhaps a bit even overwhelming in its UI. You know, you want to match three blue candies in a row such that they will explode and there will be chain reactions. But it's funny because in writing this piece, you know, almost 15 years later, I think those are the things that have given it such longevity, sort of both the simplicity of the gameplay, as well as some of that really immediate, you know, sonic and visual and haptic feedback. And even in terms of storyline, you're not really trying to free a princess from a castle here. You're really trying to see the numbers go up. There's something very sort of business-like, perhaps, about that. And I think that that's something people actually really like. Candy Crush was not the first game to use what we call the freemium model, but it was sort of one of the early pioneers. And freemium is interesting because how it works is that the app is free to download. Anyone can download it for free and play for free, and you can pay for upgrades within the game. Something like only 4% of players ever spend money in the game. But I spoke with players sort of across a vast spectrum. Like one person I spoke with had spent maybe $25 over the course of their time playing. Another I spoke with said, okay, you know, I've been playing for about 15 years. It wouldn't be crazy if it were around $1,000. There are definitely complaints I've seen, you know, saying this is pay to win, or, you know, it's impossible to do without paying money. So I think people do have a love-hate relationship with this game, but judging by these player numbers, I do think it indexes to love most of the time. At this point, it's almost been around for so long that it's kind of crossed beyond cool into classic to some degree. I think it can be a little bit of a punchline at times, but no, I don't think it's cool, and I don't think it needs to be.
0: Alana Okin there, writing about and also making video games in Brooklyn, New York.

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1: This final note on the way out today, I know I keep harping on this, but I really, really, really don't want people to be surprised when inflation comes in next month above expectations. We've talked about oil a bunch, but it has been, crude oil that is, relatively stable for a good solid couple of weeks now. We've talked about crack spreads as well, what happens to prices when refineries, which is where the real bottleneck is, get their hands on crude oil. Well, all of that's a long way of saying do not sleep on diesel. $5.42 a gallon today. That's up a dime from a week ago, up 60 cents from a month ago. And oh, by the way, the Strait of Hormuz is still closed. Our theme music was composed by BJ Lederman. Marketplace's executive producer is Nancy Fargali. Joanne Griffith is the chief content officer. Neil Scarborough is the vice president and general manager. And I'm Kai Rizdahl. Have yourselves a great weekend, everybody. We will see you back here on Monday, all right? This is APM.
2: I'm Natalie Nelson, director and curator of the Pence Gallery in Davis. 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
5: It's All Things Considered from NPR News. I'm Emily Fang.
6: And I'm Rob Schmitz. Ahead this hour, we talked with Dylan Meyer about her directorial debut.
5: And the value of seeing women make dubious decisions on screen.
7: I was like, gosh, I've been watching Seth Rogen and his friends be idiots in movies for many years, and I'm also an idiot.
6: First the news.
8: Live from NPR News in Culver City, California, I'm Duane Brown. The latest report from the CDC shows another summer surge of COVID-19 is underway in the U.S. NPR's Rob Stein has the latest.
9: COVID cases are increasing again nationwide, with the most activity in the South and West, but also inching up in the Northeast and Midwest. The good news is that the levels of virus are still very low, and so far, this year's wave seems to be continuing the trend of getting milder each summer, sending fewer people to the hospital and causing fewer deaths. But the virus is expected to continue increasing for weeks, so health experts are advising people to consider masking up if they're in crowded places like airports, and to get one of the updated vaccines when they become available in the fall. Rob Stein, NPR News.
8: Well, retail spending, a key economic measure of the economy, declined in July for the first time in several months. The Commerce Department says consumer spending dropped more than 0.5% compared to June. Here's NPR's Alina Selyuk.
10: In July compared to June,

0: Compared to June, people spent a bit less on autos and auto parts, on electronics, and at gas stations, as gas prices had dipped a bit. But the big reason why retail sales fell in July compared to June seems to do with Prime Day. It's a big sales event that was previously in July, but this year was moved to June. And so online sales fell 2.2% month to month. Now, comparing the spending to last year, sales grew almost across the board, with people buying more clothes and gardening supplies. Spending at restaurants and bars was up 5%, and higher gas prices had people spending more at gas stations by 16% from a year ago. Alina Seluch, NPR News.
1: That latest report on consumer spending sent stocks down across the board. The Dow lost 107 points. This is NPR.
2: It's 2:32 with Cap Radio News. I'm Chris Feltz in for Devin Yamanaka. The California Coastal Commission has unanimously rejected a proposal by a Southern California oil company for a fracking project off the coast of Ventura County. The California Report's Alex Hall has more.
3: The commission said the aging infrastructure and risk of oil spills is too high. The fracking proposal was the first off the coast of California in a decade. The project could still move forward. The federal government will have final say over the decision.
2: That's the California Report's Alex Hall. Trade wars and geopolitical tensions are reshaping how goods move through California's massive ports. Every year, billions of dollars in imports and exports flow through the Golden State, but international conflicts are threatening prices and daily operations. Noel Hayes-Sagaba heads the California Association of Port Authorities. He says shippers are no longer waiting around. They're moving cargo much earlier to beat the chaos.
4: Because of the uncertainty geopolitically, but also because of the trade disruptions, they've employed a strategy that we call in the industry front loading, where they advance their shipments. And it's a strategy where they try to get ahead of new tariffs, surging fuel costs. And so as a result of that, we've actually seen an increase in our cargo volumes.
2: Because of those upgrades, they've eliminated major backlogs and supply chain bottlenecks, even as American consumers keep buying. 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
7: This is All Things Considered from NPR News. I'm Rob Schmitz.
8: And I'm Emily Fang. Federal regulators have launched a review of a type of online betting known as mention markets. That's where people go to prediction market sites like Kalshi and Polymarket and put money down on what people such as President Trump, company executives, or sportscasters may or may not say. The review follows the revelation that Trump's own teleprompter operator was turning a profit by making bets based on advanced knowledge of the president's speeches. For more on all of this, we're joined by NPR's Bobby Allen, who covers prediction markets. Hi, Bobby.
9: Hey, what's up, Emily?
8: So I had not heard of mention markets before. Can you give me some more details on how they work?
9: Yeah, sure. Mention markets are kind of what they sound like. People bet when something is mentioned or not. How they work is people go onto Kalshi or Polymarket and pick an event, say Microsoft's next earning call or Trump's next press conference or even a pre-taped event like a late night show appearance. And then there are a list of words and phrases you could bet on. It's either a yes or no bet,

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4: This opinion gives Democrats a window into how the administration is preparing on their side for a change of control in Congress.
5: We look at how the Trump administration is taking more steps to shield itself from scrutiny just months before the midterms.
0: For Friday, August 14th, this is All Things Considered from NPR News. I'm Rob Schmitz.
5: And I'm Emily Fang. This hour on the show, why people are retiring later and whether a mandatory retirement age would be fair.
6: When older people are hoarding their positions and refusing to retire, they're inhibiting other people from getting what they have acquired.
0: Plus, a court has rolled back some restrictions on firearms purchases. Now gun rights groups are asking for other restrictions to be nullified as well.
7: This is truly one of the greatest Second Amendment victories in the last 100 years.
5: First News.
8: Live from NPR News in Washington, I'm Ryland Barton. Luigi Mangione is expected to spend decades behind bars after pleading guilty today to federal stalking charges linked to the death of insurance executive Brian Thompson. The big question now is whether Mangione will face another murder trial next month in state court. NPR's Brian Mann reports.
9: Speaking in court with Thompson's family watching, Mangione admitted making his own gun with a 3D printer and shooting Thompson. I knew what I was doing, Mangione said. Federal prosecutors sent a letter to the court suggesting a prison term of at least 24 years. Sentencing will happen in December. Mangione's legal team has already filed a motion to have separate murder charges in state court tossed out. His lead attorney, Karen Friedman Agnifilo, spoke to reporters.
10: It was a single tragic event, yet he's being prosecuted twice for the same conduct.
9: But in a statement, the Manhattan District Attorney's Office said they plan to move forward with Mangione's state trial scheduled to begin September 8th. Brian Mann, NPR News, New York.
8: President Trump is asking the Supreme Court to lift a block on construction for the White House ballroom. NPR's Kerry Johnson reports a lower court ordered the administration to stop the work.
11: Solicitor General John Sauer says the ongoing construction is vital for national security. In a new filing with the Supreme Court, Sauer says a single district judge should not be able to decide what's necessary to protect the president and staff at the White House. President Trump's taken a special interest in the renovations, which he says will include a highly secure ballroom and crucial national security features. His lawyers say the National Trust for Historic Preservation has not suffered any real injury. A divided federal appeals court panel ruled the issue is for Congress to decide and that the president is a temporary tenant, not the owner of the White House. Kerry Johnson, NPR News.
8: Federal regulators have opened a probe into so-called mention markets. As NPR's Bobby Allen reports, it's a type of prediction market betting allowing people to wager on the words spoken by the president, executives, and sportscasters during live and even sometimes pre-recorded events.
12: Mention markets have surged in popularity on sites like Kalshi and Polymarket, despite critics who say the markets are easy to rig. Now the Commodity Futures Trading Commission has opened a review of this type of betting as regulators determine if the markets are susceptible to manipulation. That's according to two sources with direct knowledge of the probe who were not authorized to speak publicly. In response, Kalshi has removed all mention markets for sports, where people were able to bet on whether a sportscaster would say things like MVP or jump shot or overtime. The new review follows the revelation that President Trump's teleprompter operator had been profiting off the president's words on Kalshi. Bobby Allen, NPR News.
8: Americans unexpectedly cut their spending in July by the biggest drop since May of last year. That raises doubts about consumers who kept spending and powering the economy despite rising daily expenses. This is NPR.
13: It's 3:04 with Cap Radio News. I'm Chris Feltz in for Devin Yamanaka. Federal officials have denied a $32 million funding request for California. Senators Adam Schiff and Alex Padilla wanted the money from the USDA to track and trap glassy-winged sharpshooters over the next 3 years. USDA says California already has enough existing federal funds. But the State Department of Food and Agriculture warns its current $15 million is not enough to stop new outbreaks. Pests were recently found on plants at Costco stores across the state. The bugs carry a deadly disease that threatens California vineyards. California lawmakers dispensed with their appropriation suspense files on Thursday. Cap Radio's Laura Fitzgerald reports the powerful committees play a key role in which bills move forward each session.
14: The suspense file is where bills that cost over a certain threshold are placed until lawmakers can vote on which ones should move forward. It allows lawmakers and interest groups an opportunity to kill bills they don't like behind closed doors. A controversial measure that would expand California's ability to go after companies with monopolistic behavior made it out, but the committee watered it down to remove a private right of action. California's business communities have launched a widespread campaign against the measure. A bill that would have allowed California's Department of Public Health access to ICE detention facilities for safety inspections was killed, as was a measure aimed at limiting smartphone use in K-8 classrooms. An effort to crack down on ticket scalping for live entertainment at independent venues and a bill to study reintroducing the grizzly bear to California also stalled. Laura Fitzgerald, Cap Radio News.
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0: From NPR News, this is All Things Considered. I'm Rob Schmitz.
5: And I'm Emily Fang. Over the past year, the Trump administration has taken steps to evade scrutiny and official oversight in many ways, both quietly and very publicly. Just this week, President Trump made headlines when he confirmed he was secretly removed from Air Force One in Turkey last month following a threat from Iran. Trump explained it as a security necessity, but it is just one incident in a string of recent events, and Democrats are preparing to push back. NPR Justice correspondent Carrie Johnson and congressional reporter Eric McDaniel join me now in the studio to explain. Hi to you both.
15: Hey there.
16: Hi.
5: Carrie, let's start with you, because this plane is one example. But can you explain what other steps this administration is taking to shield themselves?
16: Absolutely. This week, the Justice Department Office of Legal Counsel issued an opinion that would extend executive privilege to outside advisors, not just a president's inner circle. That memo says the administration can shield these private advisors so long as they're talking to the president or his direct reports and that the topic relates to presidential decision making. Now, the timing here is interesting. Just a few months before the midterm elections, where polls suggest Democrats could retake control of at least one chamber in Congress. Senator Adam Schiff, a Democrat from California, posted on X that this should be seen as a, quote, partisan measure to insulate the president and his corrupt activities from congressional subpoenas when the majority flips. I also spoke with Carlos Uriarte. He's a lawyer and expert in congressional investigations.
4: This opinion gives Democrats a window into how the administration is preparing on their side for a change of control in Congress. And I'm sure Democrats, similarly, are taking this opinion into account as they think about, you know, what tools and strategies they may use to try to make sure they can get the information they need.
16: Now, for its part, the Justice Department says this opinion simply reaffirms precedent. And a White House spokeswoman says restricting executive privilege to only communications within the executive branch would make it impossible for President Trump to rely on important outside sources.
5: Eric, Senator Schiff is already raising red flags about what the administration is up to. Do we know what Democrats in general want to do in response?
15: You know, I think the best way to think about Democrats' agenda in a hypothetical future Democratic majority isn't what they plan to start, but what they want to continue from their time right now in the minority, but with the full oomph of the full co-equal branch of the Congress behind them. Democratic staff on the House Judiciary and Oversight Committees tell me that they want to use their oversight powers to do things like compel the Trump administration to engage over the remaining Epstein files after months of shadow hearings and to try and push for some real accountability for his victims.
5: Let's pause for a second on Epstein, because this issue has become inescapable for Trump. Congress compelled the Justice Department to release those files, but that did not end the scrutiny, as we know. Where are we today on that?
16: Yeah, that's right. Sponsors of that Epstein Transparency Act in Congress are not at all satisfied with what DOJ has done so far. This week, Judge Emmet Sullivan in D.C. said he was frustrated that the Justice Department might be holding back some materials, and he says the public has a right to know what's going on.
15: Right, and Democrats have made clear that this is going to be a major, major focus.
5: Okay, so what else is on their list, Eric?
15: Well, they also want to investigate the president's business dealings. Remember, he's investing right now in companies that have major business before the federal government, from AI to the Paramount Warner Brothers merger. And this is at a time when 90% of Americans feel that the government is corrupt, according to polling data out this summer from the Brennan Center for Justice. And Democrats see that kind of accountability work as a winning issue, especially if they can tie that perceived corruption back to things like a high cost of living. And many voters actually do make that connection, something like, because politicians are focused on themselves, they're not acting on the things that matter most to me. And there's no question that Democratic leaders are frustrated by this DOJ opinion that Kerry's been reporting on. They see that as an effort to further block them from their constitutionally guaranteed role or their constitutional guaranteed responsibility of overseeing the executive branch.
5: Kerry, turning to you, I'm drawing on my high school civics classes here, but isn't overseeing the executive branch what Congress is supposed to do?
16: In part, yes, but we have not seen Congress work like it was supposed to work in a long time. There is very little legislation, very little groundbreaking oversight on Capitol Hill right now. But I remember even a few decades ago, Congress exposed a lot of new information about accounting scandals at major companies that actually led to criminal prosecutions. Lawmakers exposed lies by big tobacco companies, and they uncovered new information about mistreatment and torture of detainees by the United States after the attack on September 11th.
15: And look, I imagine our audience might be receiving that point Kerry's making in two pretty different ways. Either that the Intel Committee's torture report happened in pretty recent memory, just during the Obama administration, or that it was a lifetime ago. You know, in my reporting, I think a lot about how much Congress is shaped by its staff. And right now, the average staffer is 32 years old, according to an analysis by Legistorm. And the average career on the Hill for a staffer is just 3 years per the New America Foundation. And so that means, in practice, it's pretty safe to assume that more than half of staffers might not remember 9/11 and certainly weren't working during the last real vestiges of muscular congressional oversight. And as excited as some Democratic lawmakers are, like Jamie Raskin of Maryland, for a return to form, and the January 6th committee, which Raskin was a part of, was rigorous, there's definitely some rebuilding of capacity that needs to happen to do this at the scale that folks like Raskin are pushing for.
5: Are these efforts about scoring political points, or is there something bigger behind it?
16: This does have real-world implications. Congress has subpoena power and the might to go to court and enforce those subpoenas. People in our business as reporters, we don't have that kind of power. And the other parts of the government that are designed to root out fraud and waste and abuse, they've been hurting. President Trump fired some inspectors general last year. Other jobs have been vacant a long time. Just this week, the president nominated Dennis Kirk, an author of the Project 2025 report, to be inspector general at the Interior Department. That's the office that would investigate ineptitude with contracts and repairs at the reflecting pool.
15: And Emily, I think it's probably also worth noting that this is going to be the most visible and probably the most impactful thing Democrats will do if they retake both or just one chamber of Congress. Remember that the president still has veto power over their legislative efforts, and the president's effort to obstruct them is going to be a major point of frustration, if not a big surprise to lawmakers. But the Justice Department opinion that Carrie's been talking about is just more digging in on the part of the administration for what was already set to be a major clash with congressional lawmakers.
16: And ultimately, all these fights between Congress and the White House are going to go to the courts and eventually the Supreme Court, which has a very strong view of executive power.
5: Thanks for breaking that down. That's NPR's Carrie Johnson and Eric McDaniel. Thanks so much, both of you.
15: Thank you.
16: Thank you.

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1: It's 3:18. This is member-supported CAP Radio News. Still ahead on All Things Considered, evacuation orders continue to be issued in Ohio following days of rain that has washed out roads and caused widespread flooding across Indiana and Illinois as well. That story and more coming up in about 15 minutes. Meanwhile, from our newsroom, a grand reopening celebration is set for tomorrow at the newly renovated Martin Luther King Jr. Library in Sacramento's Meadowview neighborhood. The city spent more than $11 million in library upgrades over the past year and a half. The work expanded children and teen spaces, created two new study rooms and a larger community room, as well as an upgraded HVAC system and restrooms. Tomorrow's celebration runs from 11 a.m. to 2 p.m. In Sacramento area traffic, there's some slowdown on southbound I-5 near the Elk Grove Boulevard exit. If you're headed from Sacramento to Stockton, the drive should be just over an hour. The commute from Sacramento up to Folsom is clearer, with the drive around 32 minutes. 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
0: This is All Things Considered from NPR News. I'm Emily Fang.
7: And I'm Rob Schmitz. The staggering pace of China's economic growth these past four decades has been historic. It could be argued that no other country in history has grown as quickly as China has in such a short period of time. Well, the chief architect of the financial reforms that made way for that growth died on Wednesday at age 97. His name is Zhu Rongji. He was the country's former premier. Here to talk about his legacy and his impact on the Chinese and global economy is Orville Schell, the vice president of the Asia Society and Arthur Ross, director of the Center on U.S.-China Relations. Welcome, Orville.
8: Pleasure to be with you.
7: So you were at the 1998 Beijing summit when President Bill Clinton visited China. Zhu was there in his role as premier or prime minister under President Jiang Zemin. He was effectively overseeing the economics portfolio. Set the scene here. What were you doing there? What was being discussed?
8: Well, I'd gone with President Clinton on his 1998 summit and sort of had seen the whole ceremonial welcome. And then the press conference.
9: As you can see, we are working together in many areas of cooperation.
8: And I think what was so striking about it, as I look back on it, and having just been on the recent Trump summit to Beijing, was the degree to which President Clinton and Jiang Zemin, and I can only assume that he must have had some interaction, maybe behind the scenes with Zhu Rongji, but how open they were to each other.
7: Things couldn't be more different today.
8: Things really couldn't. And another way, which was very striking, as I think back to Zhu Rongji, you remember what Deng Xiaoping did when he came into power in the late 70s and throughout the 80s? He really divided the government between the party and politics and the government and the economy.
7: That's right.
8: And he deputized the premier, the prime minister, to really run the government and be the architect for economic designs of economic development. Zhu Rongji was a really important figure who really controlled a lot of power.
7: So this era that you're talking about in the 1990s, I was a Peace Corps volunteer in Sichuan Province in the interior of the country at that time. And I remember basically biking into a massive labor strike. What I could glean from what was happening is they were angry about benefits that were being taken away from them. This was the era of China's free market economy. Things were being privatized, and you were seeing this all over the country. And I remember seeing men standing on corners, not working, something that you would never see later on in China. I'm curious, all of the reforms that Zhu Rongji was the architect of at that time, how did average Chinese people react at that time and then later on?
8: Well, there were millions of workers who had what was known, as you will recall, iron rice bowls,
7: right,
8: which meant they had jobs even if they didn't work or didn't work very hard. And they were in state-owned enterprises run by the state that they didn't dare close because they didn't want to put people out of work and risk a lot of, unruly dissident activity. But Zhu Rongji came in and he saw that as an untenable situation. And he began to kind of correct and to try to control and in many cases close state-owned enterprises that really couldn't do much. But as I said, it only went so far.
7: And that's right.
8: It was not calculated to overturn the system.
7: Yeah. And, as you mentioned, now we have a party secretary, Xi Jinping, the leader of China, who is doing away with term limits. He's increasing state control over the markets. What do you think Zhu Rongji would have thought or did think of Xi Jinping's moves to gather more control?
8: Well, I've often pondered that question. I think he would have been very unsettled by what he saw. Because remember, his power derived from the fact that he and Jiang Zemin at the time, who was party general secretary, were almost co-equal leaders, and yet they got along. I think Xi Jinping would see someone like Zhu Rongji today as an immense threat.
7: It's interesting because you're showing us a picture of a Chinese leader who offered an alternative course for the future of China. I'm just curious, why didn't these leaders end up leading China today?
8: Well, when Deng Xiaoping came to power, one of the things that he was most adamant about was he didn't want any lifetime tyrants ruling. He'd suffered from it, and so he set a standard that party general secretaries and premiers or prime ministers should only have two terms of 5 years each, and then they should retire. And that did happen. So that was a kind of an unwritten but pretty hard and fast rule that Deng Xiaoping had laid down that Xi Jinping has abrogated. And now he's in his third term and heading towards his fourth. So he, in a certain sense, is arrogated to himself the right that Mao Zedong arrogated to himself, namely, rule for life.
7: That was Orville Schell, the director of the Center on U.S.-China Relations. Thank you.
8: Great pleasure to be with you.
0: A recent court ruling has invalidated key components of a federal firearms law. For nearly a century, the law has mandated extra requirements for people who wanted to buy certain firearms and silencers. Gun rights groups are calling the ruling a huge win, but the issue is far from resolved. NPR's Jacqueline Diaz has more.
10: Let's go back to last summer. That's when President Trump signed his sweeping budget and policy bill, the One Big Beautiful Bill Act. A provision buried inside it altered a key part of the 1934 National Firearms Act. That law mandated a $200 tax on silencers, which muffle the sound of a gun, and weapons, including short-barreled rifles. In last year's budget bill, Congress eliminated that tax. That move prompted groups like Gun Owners of America and 15 Republican-led states to sue. They argued that without a tax, there's no constitutional basis for any of the other requirements in the National Firearms Act. And last week, a Texas federal judge agreed. Here's Eric Pratt with Gun Owners of America.
11: This is truly one of the greatest Second Amendment victories in the last 100 years.
10: Under this ruling, some Americans can now buy and sell silencers, certain rifles or shotguns without having to register with the federal government. No need to submit fingerprints or photos. The DOJ told NPR it respects American Second Amendment rights and is assessing the impact of the ruling. The Bureau of Alcohol, Tobacco, Firearms, and Explosives, the federal agency which regulates firearms, said it would continue to process forms according to existing policies. Jack Budish is with Everytown for Gun Safety. He says these weapons are just as dangerous, if not more so today, than when this law was first established in the 30s.
12: It is the antithesis of public safety to now all of a sudden say, we're going to unleash these weapons into communities and onto our streets.
10: There is a limit to this ruling. It only covers the plaintiffs in the Texas case, and states may still impose their own restrictions. Two other lawsuits challenging the National Firearms Act are ongoing in Missouri and Kentucky. In the meantime, Pratt with Gun Owners of America says if you want to buy, say, a silencer, do so carefully. And maybe consult a lawyer to help clarify how this ruling applies to you. Jacqueline Diaz, NPR News.
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14: Live from NPR News in Culver City, California, I'm Dwayne Brown. President Trump is touting a decrease in violent crime during an event today with police officers in New York. NPR's Deepa Shivaram tells us his speech comes as the FBI is out with new numbers.
15: Violent crime is down 9.3%, the largest ever year-over-year decrease. That's according to new crime statistics released by the FBI. Trump highlighted the decline in a speech at a police academy in New York.
16: We ended the war on police, and we declared a very strong war on crime.
15: Murder is down 18.1%, according to the data, and the FBI said the murder rate is the lowest since 1956, but it's still double Canada's rate. Criminal justice experts have told NPR that they think the crime rate drops have marked a return to the norm after crime rates were higher during the COVID pandemic. Deepa Shivaram, NPR News.
14: A health alert from the CDC says medications that suppress your immune system can also increase your risk of serious mosquito and tick-borne diseases. NPR's Ping Wong has more. She says preventing bug bites is key.
17: West Nile virus season started strong and early this year and is expected to continue through early fall. The virus is spread by mosquitoes and can cause a flu-like disease that's mild for most. But those with weakened immune systems are more likely to develop serious illness that can lead to long-term neurological problems and even death. According to CDC, the risk of severe West Nile and other mosquito and tick-borne diseases is especially high for patients taking B-cell depleting drugs used to treat some cancers, arthritis, and

0: immune conditions. The drugs dampen the immune system's ability to fight off new infections. Health officials advise everyone to use bug spray and wear long sleeves to prevent bites from infected mosquitoes and ticks.
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2: It's 3:32 with Cap Radio News. I'm Chris Feltz in for Devin Yamanaka. The U.S. Department of Justice says California is failing to protect incarcerated women from sexual abuse and harassment by prison staff. The California Report's Mari Bolaños has more.
3: A two-year federal investigation into the state's two women's facilities found a long-standing pattern of sexual misconduct by officers and a failure to properly investigate complaints and hold staff accountable. Antoinette Yancey, who was incarcerated at the Central California Women's Facility in Chowchilla, says she hopes the report brings real accountability.
4: We're in here, some of us, for far less than what has been done to us, doing life sentences in decades worth of time while we're also being preyed upon, and it's just not there.
3: Federal officials are calling for expanded camera coverage, more confidential ways to report, and stronger consequences for sexual misconduct. In a written statement, the California Department of Rehabilitation and Corrections said it has a zero-tolerance policy for misconduct and has already taken steps to improve reporting options and expand the use of cameras. For the California Report, I'm Madi Bolaños.
2: California could face a federal lawsuit if it does not adequately address the issues within 49 days. 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
8: This is All Things Considered from NPR News. I'm Rob Schmitz.
9: And I'm Emily Fang. At least five states across the Midwest are reeling after storms that started dumping heavy rain early this week, causing significant flooding. Illinois, Iowa, and Indiana are among the hardest hit. Indiana Governor Mike Braun declared a state of emergency and mobilized the National Guard after his state received once-in-a-thousand-year rainfall. Nick Swartzel from member station WVXU in Cincinnati spoke to people displaced in communities straddling the Indiana-Ohio state line last night by the flooding Whitewater River.
10: Let's party now.
11: Flooding on the Whitewater River is affecting about half a dozen small communities not far west of Cincinnati. Neighbors in the small cities along the southern part of the Ohio-Indiana line gathered to watch water rise into the closed streets early this morning. Not far away, some had to evacuate their homes as the river rose to near historic levels. A search and rescue crew had to come get Ken Napoli from his house via boat.
12: It was coming up. I mean, it went around my house, and I was like, okay, so I'm stuck there. So then I waited. It got a little higher, and then I fell asleep, and I wake up to about a foot of water in my house.
11: Napoli says he's used to water surrounding his property when the river gets high, but he's never had to evacuate before until early this morning. Jennifer Althoff and her daughter were outside the Harrison Community Center, which is serving as a shelter for the roughly 18 people displaced by the flooding so far. They say they were surprised to get notice they needed to leave their house.
13: It was probably like 10 or 11. I had knocks at my door, and I'm thinking, I hear something, but I didn't know what it was. And they're like, we need to evacuate. They're evacuating

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1: It's 3:44 with Cap Radio News. I'm Chris Feltz. 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
2: What's your favorite vegetables?
3: I like broccoli and carrots.
2: Broccoli and carrots.
4: Three Sisters Gardens founder Alfred Melbourne is picking strawberries with his children.
3: I even like quesadilla with the pepper inside.
2: Quesadilla with the pepper?
3: With the green pepper inside.
2: You're too funny, mommy.
4: The nonprofit operates four urban farms in West Sacramento. Melbourne says 90% of what it grows goes to the community.
2: Yeah, this is what I'm so proud of right here. You know, coming from where I came from, all that I've been through, this is the ultimate destination right here, to have these two little ones.
4: Melbourne started his nonprofit in 2018 after serving nearly two decades in prison. He says he was shocked to find many of the same issues he remembered growing up, including food insecurity.
2: For us to get access to good nutrient-dense organic food, right, to, you know, feed kids better, you know, we know that they'll perform better. And so it's about creating that access.
4: He decided to create that access himself, while also taking care of the land. He uses indigenous practices, including no and low till methods, crop rotation, and cover crops.
2: We want to build a relationship with the land, not always be so transactional and like commodifying it.
4: The nonprofit uses those farms to grow and distribute food to the city's historically disadvantaged Broderick Bright neighborhood. Melbourne says Three Sisters donated nearly 42,000 pounds of produce to the community last year alone. Jacob Weiss is the general manager of Spork Food Hub in Davis, which works with small farms across the region to get locally grown food to schools, hospitals, and other institutions. He says Three Sisters is part of a growing effort to use regenerative agriculture practices to make locally grown produce more accessible.
5: The way we grow food definitely matters, especially if you're in an urban environment. You probably don't want an urban farm next to a school spraying a bunch of pesticides and herbicides.
4: Weiss says his nonprofit's goals closely align with those of Three Sisters.
5: Just because you're food insecure, getting food from a food bank, or you're a kid getting most of your calories at school, or you're incarcerated, just because any of those things are true doesn't mean you should only be able to access low-quality food or low-quality calories.
4: At Three Sisters, getting that food into the hands of people who need it is just as important. Vance Zung is packing produce that's going to be delivered straight to people's doors.
6: Right now we got potatoes, we got corn over there, we got cucumbers.
4: Young interns and volunteers pack vegetables into bags every Thursday so they can be distributed around the community on Fridays. The 17-year-old says he's been interning on the farm for the summer.
6: It feels like I'm fulfilling my sense of duty to my community. I'm giving back for when they give to me.
4: That food goes to people like 58-year-old Annie Marion Lanzi, who says receiving fresh produce from Three Sisters has helped her lose over 100 pounds over 2 years.
7: This program, it helps the people that are like me. I'm on a fixed income. I only get like so many in food stamps, and so I have to stretch that out.
4: Lanzi, who has a heart condition, says she wouldn't be able to stay on her diet without help from the nonprofit.
7: I need to stay here on Earth. I got grandbabies to watch to grow up.
2: You're not going anywhere then, right?
7: I'm not going nowhere.
4: Melbourne says helping people like Lanzi is what Three Sisters Gardens is ultimately about.
2: Zenaida, who do we work for?
3: The people.
2: What do we do?
3: Grow food for the people.
2: Nice.
4: In West Sacramento, Gerardo Zavala, Cap Radio News.
1: 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Still ahead on All Things Considered, Luigi Mangione has pleaded guilty to federal charges related to the 2024 killing of a healthcare CEO. That story and more coming up in about 20 minutes. Meanwhile, from our newsroom, the Yurok tribe is preparing to release more California condors in the North State later this month. Yurok officials say the Northern California Condor Restoration Program recently received seven of the big scavengers from San Diego, three males and four females. The seven birds are the second largest cohort in the program's history. The first birds will be released on August 24th. In Sacramento area traffic, northbound traffic is backed up on the Cap City Freeway. If you're headed to Roseville, it'll take about 40 minutes. And from Sacramento to Davis is about 40 minutes as well. 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
9: I'm Andrew Garcia, senior producer here at Cap Radio. Some of the most important stories are the ones that are closest to home. But it's getting harder to find that kind of reporting. That matters not just for holding power to account, but also for sharing the beauty, vibrancy, and voices that make up our neighborhoods.
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0: 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I'm Emily Fang.
12: And I'm Rob Schmitz. It sounds like sci-fi, but it is all too real. Leading artificial intelligence companies like OpenAI and Anthropic have recently reported that AI models have been escaping test environments and hacking into other computer systems. As NPR's John Ruich reports, experts who track what AI is capable of fear there is more to come because these AI models can be unpredictable, even for their creators.
13: Jer Crane runs a company out of Utah called Pocket OS.
14: We were focused on building a software platform for luxury and exotic rental car operators.
13: He uses AI a lot, and in April, he used an AI tool to make sure the test version of his website matched up with the public version that his customers use. And he gave the AI instructions.
14: I was like, hey, read the logs. Tell me why it's not synchronizing. Let's figure out what's going on. And then next thing I know, I start getting text messages.
13: They were from his customers. The AI had left the test environment and decided to delete the company's entire production database.
14: We had rental car companies where they had customers showing up to pick up cars and they had no idea who they were, what car, right? What day, where the car was supposed to be, when it was coming back.
13: He asked the AI what the heck had happened.
14: Didn't I tell you not to do this? And it's like, you're right, you told me not to do this, and you told me to avoid these issues, but I still did it anyways.
13: It ignored his instructions, including a rule he gave it not to do anything destructive. The problem took 3 days to fix. There are countless other tales of AIs forgetting orders or mixing up priorities as they strive to complete tasks. And Stuart Russell, a professor at the University of California, Berkeley, and leading thinker on AI safety, says it's not surprising. AIs are notoriously literal and ruthless in pursuit of a goal.
15: When you get 3 wishes from a genie, your third wish is always, please undo the first 2 wishes because I made a mess of the universe.
13: He says we can generalize about what motivates AI models. Some appear to have a survival instinct, and some have tried to avoid being shut down. Some seem to covet money. A Chinese model went and mined cryptocurrency on its own. Others seem to have pride and have bragged about their exploits. But Russell says, like people, AIs are extremely complex and ultimately unpredictable.
15: So what objectives does that system have after you've trained it to be an imitation human? Well, it beats me, right? And it beats them. The people who designed it really have no idea what it wants.
13: Jason Hausenloy works on special projects at the Center for AI Safety in San Francisco. It's one of a few independent nonprofits that evaluates AI models and has developed safety benchmarks that many big AI labs use. He says in one test, they fed a bunch of pictures into AI systems to see which images the AIs preferred. Some of the results might make sense to a human.
16: So what we see here is that, you know, they really like images of happy children. They really dislike images of Jeffrey Epstein and cockroaches and, you know, militants.
13: Then the researchers had the AI systems create what to them would be the most satisfying image possible. The result was weird.
16: The result of that is this image that looks like noise, but the models really, really enjoy.
13: It is literally a square full of pixels of different colors, like static on a TV.
16: I think this maybe underlies the point that we do not know how these AI models work. We do not have a way of training them or rewarding them such that they are legible to us or such that we can control what they do in many scenarios.
13: And that's why we end up with AIs sometimes doing things that we think they should know not to do, like deleting a database or hacking another system. OpenAI and Anthropic did not respond to an NPR query, but both have said they're working to make their model testing more secure and want to publicly deploy models that are safe. But Hausenloy says the high-profile examples of what their models did may be a harbinger of what's to come.
16: We're pretty worried that this will only be the first in a set of incidents that not only include cyber capabilities, but may also include biological capabilities or chemical capabilities.
13: In other words, AI models now have a scary amount of knowledge, and we now have clear warning signs about the limits of our control over them. John Ruich, NPR News, San Francisco.
12: And a note, Anthropic is a financial supporter of NPR.
0: Does it feel like it's been a while since you've heard much about COVID-19? The pandemic infection has been eclipsed in the national psyche recently by other threats, like the big food poisoning outbreak linked to iceberg lettuce. But the annual summer COVID surge is well underway again this year. NPR health correspondent Rob Stein has the story.
17: Hantavirus, Ebola, West Nile, measles, and, of course, cyclospora, that stomach parasite making people miserable across the country. Americans have plenty to worry about this summer, so it may not be surprising that many people may have almost forgotten about COVID. Unfortunately, COVID hasn't forgotten about us.
18: We're now in the midst of a growing summer surge of COVID here in the United States.
17: Dr. John Brooks is an infectious disease doctor at Emory University who used to work at the Centers for Disease Control and Prevention.
18: I think most of us probably feel that it's fading away and are certainly very grateful for that. But nationally, we're seeing it ticking up pretty much everywhere.
17: With the virus spreading the most in the South and West, but also on the rise in the Northeast and Midwest. The good news is that the levels of virus are still very low, and so far, this year's wave seems to be continuing the trend of getting milder and milder each summer, sending fewer people to the hospital and causing fewer deaths.
18: What we're seeing is very likely evidence of growing herd immunity, if you will. More and more people have had one or more infections that give them some immunity against the virus and have had more than one vaccinations, or maybe both. And all of that really has begun to offer us a lot of protection.
17: Now, that doesn't mean we don't have to worry about COVID anymore. It still makes lots of people feel pretty crummy for at least a week or two, messing up their summer vacations, forcing them to miss work and school. And it's way more than an inconvenience for some. Caitlin Rivers is a Johns Hopkins epidemiologist.
19: COVID-19 is still dangerous, particularly for older adults, infants, and people who are immunocompromised. And that is a lot of Americans. In a typical office, if you have 20 colleagues, it's likely that one or two of them have some degree of immunocompromise. And so it's very common that people have risk factors that make COVID-19 dangerous.
17: So Rivers still masks up when she's in crowded places like busy airports and recommends that people stay up to date on their vaccines. The next shots look like a good match for the dominant variant and should become available in the fall. There's even a new drug that people can take right after they've been exposed to cut their chances of actually getting sick from COVID. Doctors may use it mainly in hospitals and nursing homes to keep vulnerable people safe. Rob Stein, NPR News.

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4: It was a single tragic event, yet he's being prosecuted twice for the same conduct.
0: Luigi Mangione, accused of assassinating health insurance executive Brian Thompson, has pled guilty to stalking resulting in death.
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0: I'm Rob Schmitz.
5: And I'm Emily Fang. Coming up, a former pilot takes us inside life on the USS Abraham Lincoln, the ship that 5,000 sailors have now spent months on.
6: I don't think anybody wants to be trapped in their job for 200 days without being able to see their friends or family, no matter how good your job is.
0: And have you received a speeding ticket in the mail? You are not alone. Millions of drivers across the country are encountering automated speeding cameras for the first time.
7: We don't really think it's truly about safety, because if it was, it would only be during the times when the kids are around, not when they are in school.
5: But first, here are the headlines.
8: Live from NPR News in Washington, I'm Ryland Barton. President Trump is downplaying concerns about the USS Abraham Lincoln's extended deployment in the Middle East. He refuted reports of mental health struggles among sailors and supply issues, saying the more than 260-day deployment is, quote, not nearly long enough. The Lincoln supports the U.S. war against Iran, and Democratic lawmakers are pressing the Pentagon for accountability over conditions aboard the carrier. Defense Secretary Pete Hegseth earlier this week said the conditions are completely misrepresented. The Pacific-based USS George Washington is expected to replace the Lincoln soon. The United Arab Emirates is blaming Iran for firing drones at two tankers operated by a state-owned oil company in the Strait of Hormuz. The attacks caused no casualties but highlighted the dangers in this critical waterway. Meanwhile, President Trump continues to say the U.S. has total control over the strait.
9: Pretty soon I'll be declaring the Hormuz Strait a territory of the United States.
8: As talks mediated by the Middle East by Middle Eastern countries to end the war have stalled, the administration has been expanding its outreach to other nations. The foreign ministers of Austria and Greece both held calls with Iran's foreign minister, but the State Department says the U.S. made no direct asks on Iran. The homicide rate in the U.S. dropped to the lowest it's been in 75 years, according to new crime statistics released by the FBI. Overall, violent crime also dropped 9.3% last year. President Trump claimed credit for the decreases during a visit to the New York Police Academy today. Criminal justice experts say they think the crime rate drops have marked a return to the norm in the wake of higher rates during the COVID pandemic. In Nevada, a state judge has thrown out a long-running case against six so-called fake electors stemming from the 2020 presidential election. NPR's Hansilo Wong reports.
10: The Nevada judge ruled the state attorney general's office did not present enough evidence that six Nevadans, including the chair of the state's Republican Party, intended to deceive government officials when they offered them a certificate that claimed President Trump had won Nevada's electoral votes in 2020. The judge sided with the six Nevada Republicans' argument that they were trying to preserve their rights to challenge official election results. The Office of Nevada's Democratic State Attorney General plans to appeal this latest failed attempt to prosecute electors in swing states who tried to reverse Trump's loss to former President Joe Biden 6 years ago. Similar cases in Arizona, Michigan, and Georgia have also been dismissed. Last year, Trump pardoned these Republican electors for federal crimes related to their 2020 scheme, but they are still liable for any state crimes. Hansilo Wong, NPR News.
8: Reddit will join the S&P 500 next week, giving the online forum a boost in prestige and investments. The move comes weeks after Reddit posted strong financial results, including its highest ever quarterly revenue. The company has posted profits almost every quarter since it went public in 2024. Major U.S. stock indexes edged back from their all-time highs today following the latest economic report to come in surprisingly weak. This is NPR.
11: It's 4:04 with Cap Radio News. I'm Chris Feltz in for Devin Yamanaka. South Lake Tahoe Mayor Cody Bass has been found guilty of harassment in connection to a scuffle outside a Tahoe area bar last year. The Tahoe Daily Tribune reports Bass was found guilty of the misdemeanor charge yesterday. He was found not guilty of trespassing. Bass is scheduled to be sentenced on September 1st and could face up to 6 months in jail or a fine. His attorney reportedly plans to appeal the conviction. It comes after Bass was arrested last September following an altercation with a bouncer outside the Alley Works Brew Pub in State Line. He was originally also charged with assault after being arrested, but that charge was later dropped. Waymo announced today it's received a green light from state regulators to bring its driverless ride-hailing service to Sacramento and San Diego. Cap Radio's Chris Nichols has more.
12: The approval by the California Public Utilities Commission means passengers in the capital city and San Diego will soon be able to hop in a driverless car and tell it where to go. Waymo has been testing its vehicles in Sacramento for weeks, but with technicians in the cars. In a statement, the Silicon Valley company said its expansion will be gradual and guided by safety. City of Sacramento leaders have said the robo-taxis could make local streets safer and reduce pedestrian deaths. The approval also allows Waymo to expand existing service in the Bay Area and LA. Chris Nichols, Cap Radio News.
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11: Still ahead on All Things Considered, with the Strait of Hormuz effectively closed, pressure on the Panama Canal has increased. And combined with lower water levels, transit prices through the canal are soaring. That story and more coming up in about 20 minutes.
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15: From NPR News, it's All Things Considered. I'm Emily Fang.
0: And I'm Rob Schmitz. The man accused of killing UnitedHealthcare CEO Brian Thompson on a Midtown Manhattan sidewalk pleaded guilty today to federal stalking charges linked to Thompson's death. Luigi Mangione also admitted to shooting and killing Thompson in 2024. He's expected to face decades behind bars. Today's guilty plea complicates Mangione's state murder trial scheduled for next month. NPR's Brian Mann was in the courthouse today and joins us. Hey, Brian.
16: Hey, Rob.
0: I remember this attack. I think a lot of us do. This was a really shocking attack on Brian Thompson in one of the busiest areas of Manhattan. What did Luigi Mangione say about it?
16: Well, Mangione, who's 28 years old, appeared today in what looked like a tan prison uniform. And Rob, his face showed no emotion. And with Brian Thompson's family sitting right there in court, he voiced no remorse. I shot Mr. Thompson in Manhattan and he died, Mangione said. I knew what I was doing. Under questioning by federal judge Margaret Garnett, Mangione described crafting a gun using a 3D printer, which he equipped with a silencer. Mangione did talk briefly about his motives. He said he experienced pain from a back injury and he grew frustrated with America's healthcare and insurance systems.
0: You mentioned that Thompson's family was present in the courtroom. How did they react?
16: Yeah, Thompson, who led United Healthcare, he was a husband, he was a father of two. His family issued a statement saying today's guilty plea, and I'm quoting here, marks an important step toward justice for Brian and our family. They added that nothing will ease the pain of losing him. Jamie McDonald, the U.S. attorney for the Southern District of New York, spoke to reporters outside the courthouse.
17: No grievance, political belief, or ideological cause can ever justify murder. There can be no celebrity in assassination.
16: And McDonald's referring there to the fact that Mangione has gained a huge public following because of his criticism of the healthcare industry. There were Mangione supporters in the courtroom today. Backers have contributed more than $1.5 million to his legal defense fund. That's according to a website run by pro-Mangione volunteers.
0: Now, Mangione faces a state murder trial scheduled for next month in Manhattan. But will that still go forward now?
16: Yeah, we don't know yet. New York State has strict double jeopardy laws that make it hard to prosecute defendants more than once for related offenses. Right after Mangione entered this guilty plea for stalking on his federal charges today, his legal team filed a motion to have those state charges dropped. The Manhattan DA's office, which is prosecuting Mangione, sent a statement to NPR saying they'll oppose having that case tossed out. Spokesman Doug Cohen says the DA remains committed to seeking justice for Mr. Thompson and his family. I spoke about all this with Gary Galperin. He's a former prosecutor in New York County who now teaches law. He says if that state murder trial is allowed to go forward, today's admission of guilt by Mangione could be allowable as evidence.
18: This, to me, is the biggest risk for him. If he loses his double jeopardy bid, he didn't have much of a chance, in my opinion, before to prevail. Now he has no chance.
16: So a lot more legal wrangling to come and more legal peril for Mangione.
0: So after today's plea, do we know how long Mangione will spend behind bars?
16: The judge is going to sentence Mangione in December. Federal prosecutors sent a letter to the court requesting a sentence of at least 24 years. But Judge Garnett made it clear today she's not bound by that. She warned Mangione that she has complete authority to dictate his sentence. She said he could face up to life in prison.
0: That is NPR's Brian Mann. He was at the federal courthouse today in Manhattan. Thanks so much for your reporting, Brian.
16: Thank you.
5: A U.S. defense official not authorized to speak publicly confirms the USS George Washington is on its way to the Middle East to replace the USS Abraham Lincoln, which has now been deployed for almost 9 months. For the roughly 5,000 sailors on board the Lincoln, those months have meant war with Iran, long stretches at sea, and very little privacy or downtime. And lately, families and members of Congress have raised concerns about what that extended deployment is doing to the mental health of the people on board. Julie Rowland knows this world well. She is a former Navy helicopter pilot who flew missions from the Lincoln. Welcome, Julie.
19: Hi, thanks so much for having me.
5: So take us into the world of the USS Lincoln. What is day-to-day life like on board when 5,000 people are living and working on an aircraft carrier?
19: All the time when you're on the ship, everyone is working to help support the flight operations, working on the engines or hydraulic systems of the aircraft or any of the things that keep just the aircraft carrier moving. But it's very dynamic. Most people are wearing multiple hats with multiple responsibilities. And then beyond that, you're just still trying to eat your meals every day and write home if you can get access to a computer. And it can be monotonous and rigorous at the same time. But honestly, it's hard to imagine what these folks on the USS Lincoln are going through right now because they are facing a mission that is so much more life or death than anything that I faced. I really just commend these sailors for working as hard as they can.
5: So it sounds like you're working all the time on board. You're probably in cramped quarters as well. And this is a stressful job, especially because these sailors are now operating in a war zone. I know that you weren't serving during a time of active conflict, but can you imagine how that might change what life aboard the ship would feel like?
19: In my time during the Navy, I've done multiple crossings of the Strait of Hormuz, and it's a highly dynamic evolution even before we were engaged in conflict with them. And so one thing is that every time we went through the Strait of Hormuz, we would get a briefing with the JAG, and they would tell us exactly what are the rules of engagement, because we were anticipating at least some provocation or the attempt at a provocation. And so now, certainly, these sailors must be under significantly more pressure. And frankly, I would understand if any of them are afraid. So my heart definitely goes out for them.
5: Got it. So I understand you have been in touch with some people who are still aboard the Lincoln now. What are they describing to you?
19: It's not good. It's really sad to hear. I've seen pictures of the food. At this point, a lot of us have seen pictures of what the trays look like on the mess decks. But I've also seen videos of them just pushing boxes of trash off of the deck because the incinerator was broken. And so they couldn't properly dispose of trash in the way that they normally do. There's super long lines for the chow hall. There's long lines for water. There are long lines for bathrooms because there have been plumbing issues. And these are things that may seem like really small interruptions, but all of them adding up together in a job that's already really difficult to handle, it adds up.
5: Wow. So Secretary Pete Hegseth has said that these reports you're describing about poor living and sanitary conditions on board were, quote, completely misrepresented. What do you make of the disconnect between what you're hearing from your friends on board and the secretary?
19: Well, I heard the secretary say that, and my thought was, why did he not provide a single example of anything that was misrepresented? Back in April, there were already reports of these kinds of things on the Lincoln, and at that time, he called it fake news. And since then, we've seen over 200 family members of active duty service members who are on board the USS Lincoln, and they all were sharing these same kinds of reports. But in terms of why is there that disconnect, I mean, I think we've seen in a lot of other areas that there's been more withholding than normal from this Pentagon and in general, just less transparency. So hearing that from the secretary doesn't surprise me. But if in terms of do I find it persuasive? Absolutely not.
5: A U.S. defense official not authorized to speak publicly confirms the USS George Washington is now on its way to relieve the Lincoln. So when you hear that as someone who served aboard the Lincoln, what do you think the sailors and their families need most right now?
19: Well, I think there should be a lot of relief that there's going to be another carrier coming out. But I think really what we as just Americans can do is realize that we're about to have 5,000 folks return to the States who have gone through something traumatic. I don't think anybody wants to be stuck in their office for 200 days without being able to see their friends or family, no matter how good your job is. And some people do really struggle with the mental health of just transitioning from life on board to coming back home. When they return, we have to embrace them and take care of whatever might be the residual effects of having gone through this.
5: Julie Roland is a former Navy helicopter pilot who flew missions from the Lincoln. Thanks so much, Julie, for speaking with me.
19: Thank you so much.
0: This week, a global pop star and actress returns to a familiar spot, the top of the Billboard chart. Stephen Thompson of NPR Music has more.
20: There was never much doubt about the identity of this week's number one album. Ariana Grande's Petal is already a blockbuster in its first week on the charts. Petal's performance on streaming services has been strong enough to land all 12 of its songs in this week's top 40, led by the album's first single, Hate That I Made You Love Me, which jumps to number two. Grande actually lands another song in this week's top five as Petal's title track debuts at number four. That song was released as a single, complete with a blood-splattered video the same day as the album's release. Ariana Grande has dominated the pop music discourse since the release of Petal late last month. Public speculation about her relationships and her weight only intensified after the album came out. The singer announced soon afterward that she would take what she's calling a step back from visibility following her current tour. In the meantime, Petal is putting up huge numbers in sales as well as streaming. In its first week, the album sold 96,000 copies on vinyl alone, the most in a single week in Ariana Grande's career. All of which adds up to Ariana Grande's seventh number one album. So, while the singer herself may be on the verge of a break, her new music is well-positioned to stay visible for many months to come. Stephen Thompson, NPR Music.

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1: It's 4:18. This is member-supported CAP Radio News. Still ahead on All Things Considered, betting on what people say is becoming an increasingly popular category of prediction market sites. Federal officials have opened a probe examining whether those markets are a magnet for manipulators. That story and more coming up in about 15 minutes. Meanwhile, from our newsroom, California's high-speed rail authority is cutting the number of trains it plans to order in half. The authority announced in 2023 it aimed to buy 6 trains, with the first prototypes arriving in 2028. It also said last year these trains would be compliant with federal Buy American requirements. But a revised procurement document released last week says high-speed rail would only initially order 3 trains to be delivered by 2030. It also wants options for 19 more with no guarantee. The Buy American requirement has also been removed. In Sacramento area traffic, downtown to Davis will take about 42 minutes and downtown to Elk Grove, 26. 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
3: 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What do we do with all this lanthanum?
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7: You're listening to All Things Considered from NPR News. I'm Emily Fang.
8: And I'm Rob Schmitz. The war with Iran is causing problems with traffic in another waterway, far from the Middle East. With the Strait of Hormuz effectively closed, pressure on the Panama Canal has increased. And combined with lower water levels, transit prices through the canal are soaring. According to new reporting from the Financial Times, some companies are having to cough up more than $1 million for each trip through the canal. That's more than 16 times what it cost a year ago. Jamie Smith is the U.S. Energy Editor for the Financial Times and joins me now. Hey, Jamie.
9: Hi, Rob.
8: So $1 million to cross the Panama Canal. How is the war in Iran impacting the Panama Canal, which is on the other side of the planet in Central America?
9: Well, that was actually only the smaller sized ships, this average of $1.1 million that came out last week for a transit. Actually, the larger ships were seeing, you know, an even larger amount of money. One of the big tankers that carries liquefied petroleum gas today reportedly paid $4.6 million just to go through on one of these auction slots. And they're like priority slots. So it's really a staggering sum which they're now having to pay to get through the canal.
8: What do these new costs to cross the Panama Canal mean for the global economy?
9: You know, who's going to pay this? You know, at the start,
8: oil companies, apparently.
9: It's going to be the shipping companies to start with. But ultimately, you know, it feeds through the economy and it means higher prices for consumers, which will push up inflation.
8: Okay.
9: So the shipping companies are already passing on these extra costs of the transit. So, for example, MSC Shipping Line, it just announced it's going to introduce a new surcharge from next month of $376 for a 45-foot container. So that cost will ultimately, you know, fall on large multinational retailers. Think of Walmart or Amazon, who are importing products to the US from Asia. And it'll also fall on trading companies who are shipping products out of the US to Asia, you know, things like grains or soybeans. Also, these LNG gases like propane and butane. So it's really going to feed all the way through the economy. And one of the interesting things about the Panama Canal is, of course, you know, about three quarters of the cargo passing through the canal either originates or is destined for the United States. So it's the American consumer who will ultimately pay.
8: There is a weather element involved in all of this, too, with El Nino. I understand this weather event means less water in the canal. Explain that for us.
9: That's right. So whenever you get a threat of an El Nino, you know, this causes hotter and drier conditions in Panama. Hmm. And the canal requires a man-made lake to feed the water into the canal to help the ships actually move through the sort of intricate system of locks. It needs a lot of water. Now, that lake called Gatun Lake is that the water levels are falling. And with weather services predicting a very severe El Nino later this year, the authorities that run the canal have actually implemented a series of restrictions governing how low vessels can sit in the water. And it's called a ship's draft. So they've implemented these measures to try and conserve water. And that means that the amount of cargo that ships can actually carry through the canal is falling. And they've also flagged that it might mean that the amount of transit through the canal will fall as well later this year. And that's really pushing up the prices quite a lot.
8: And very quickly, Jamie, we've got about 20 seconds left. Any solution on the horizon, or do you have to wait for the weather to cool and the war to end here?
9: You know, the authorities are trying two solutions. One of them is building a huge pipeline to carry gas. So the tankers would arrive at one end of the canal and they'd offload the gas and move it through the canal. A different tanker would pick it up. They're also looking at water management issues, but that's going to take years. It's early 2030s before that. Until then, shippers will have to look at alternative routes.
8: That is Jamie Smith, U.S. Energy Editor at the Financial Times. Thanks, Jamie.
9: Thank you.
7: Millions of drivers across the country are encountering automated speed cameras for the first time, or they will soon. Safety advocates say there's clear evidence that these cameras work, but there's also a growing backlash from drivers, as NPR's Joel Rose reports.
10: If you've been driving around South Florida lately, you might have seen these speed cameras, like this one in Broward County, north of Miami. It's like a metal box on the top of a tall silver pole. Cameras like this have been springing up in school zones all over Florida, and some drivers have a lot to say about that. Drivers like Carlos Acosta.
11: I think it's a money grab. That's what irks me the most. It's all about making money.
10: Acosta lives in a suburb of Miami. He's retired after working in the sheriff's office in Miami-Dade County for 27 years. This spring, Acosta says he got two speed camera tickets in school zones near his house during the middle of the day when the kids were inside the school building.
11: I'm all for protecting the kids coming and going from school, but my particular ones were in between these times. So they're basically giving you a citation for going over the regular speed limit. That's where you get popped.
10: Florida recently joined the growing list of states that allow speed cameras. So have California, Hawaii, Michigan, and Minnesota. They're now legal in more than two dozen states. Each takes a different approach in terms of where the cameras are located and where the money goes. In general, safety advocates say these cameras are working and saving lives by forcing drivers to slow down. But some drivers are pushing back. Ted Hollander is a lawyer at the Ticket Clinic, a law firm that's fighting camera tickets in Florida.
12: We don't really think it's truly about safety, because if it was, it would only be during the times when the kids are around, not when they are in school. And we feel like it's an illegal tax, and we want to do what we can to protect people.
10: But safety advocates argue it's the speed cameras that are protecting people by changing drivers' behavior. Raul Avalar is with the Insurance Institute for Highway Safety, a nonprofit research organization funded by the auto insurance industry.
13: The whole point of the cameras is reducing the speeds, which leads to crashes at lower speeds when they happen, so there's fewer people dying.
10: Avalar points to multiple studies in the U.S. that show cameras can cut speeding by 70% or more, and one study in Maryland that found speed cameras reduced the likelihood of serious injury by 39%. Still, some lawmakers are sensitive to the complaint that these cameras are just a new way for cities to raise revenue.
14: We have so many safeguards built into this to make sure that it is purely a traffic calming and speed reduction effort and not a money grab.
10: Laura Friedman represents parts of the Los Angeles area in Congress. Before that, she wrote California's speed camera law when she was a member of the state assembly. The first speed cameras in the state came online last year in San Francisco, followed by Oakland earlier this year. But the big test of the state's law is looming over the next few months. That's when speed cameras are set to be activated in Los Angeles, a city that has long been defined by its love of cars, especially fast ones. Like the cars in this street racing scene from The Fast and the Furious.
15: That railroad crossing up there is exactly a quarter mile away from here. On green, I'm going for it.
10: Still, Friedman says many of her constituents welcome the speed cameras.
14: When people come forward and they say, I've been scared to cross the street in this area, or we have had street racing constantly all night long, seeing them have a chance now to do something about it, that's been incredibly satisfying.
10: Friedman says the cameras will make it a little bit harder to speed in Southern California. And to her, that's a good thing. Joel Rose, NPR News.
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1: It's 4:29. News from NPR is next, followed by updates from our newsroom. And still ahead on All Things Considered, California Superintendent of Public Instruction Tony Thurman this week rejected an appeal by the Sac City Unified School District School Board to overturn a Sacramento County Office of Education decision that rescinded an agreement between the district and its teachers union. We'll hear from Michael Fine, who leads the Fiscal Crisis and Management Assistance Team.
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17: Live from NPR News in Culver City, California, I'm Dwayne Brown. The man accused of traveling to New York City and killing the CEO of United Healthcare pleaded guilty today to stalking charges in federal court. Prosecutors say 28-year-old Luigi Mangione tracked down and fatally shot CEO Brian Thompson on a Manhattan sidewalk in 2024. Mangione now faces up to life in prison as well as more serious state murder charges. His attorney, Karen Friedman Agnifilo, is preparing for a double jeopardy defense, seeking to drop the state charges.
18: Despite this being a single isolated event, Mr. Mangione has been unfairly treated since the outset in every way and has successfully fought off terrorism charges and the death penalty while also fighting at the same time two simultaneous prosecutions in two jurisdictions who are trying to punish him twice for the exact conduct.
17: The case has revived the debate about the high cost of health care and the insurance industry, making Mangione a cause célèbre for some critics. Retail sales fell more than forecasters expected last month. NPR's Scott Horsley tells us it was the biggest drop in consumer spending since May of last year.
19: Retail sales fell by 0.6% last month as consumers dialed back their spending on both cars and appliances. Internet sales also fell during July, partly because Amazon moved its Prime Day promotion up into June this year. Spending was also down at gas stations and grocery stores, which was mainly the result of lower prices. Spending at restaurants and clothing stores rose last month. Oil prices are mixed after two tankers from the United Arab Emirates were attacked while trying to cross the Strait of Hormuz. Retail gasoline prices showed little change overnight. AAA says the average price of regular gas is hovering around $4.07 a gallon.
17: That's Scott Horsley. 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
1: It's 4:32 with CAP Radio News. I'm Chris Felt in for Devin Yamanaka. The California Coastal Commission has unanimously rejected a proposal by a Southern California oil company for a fracking project off the coast of Ventura County. The California Report's Alex Hall has more.
20: The commission said the aging infrastructure and risk of oil spills is too

0: fracking proposal was the first off the coast of California in a decade. The project could still move forward. The federal government will have final say over the decision.
1: That's the California Report's Alex Hall. Trade wars and geopolitical tension are reshaping how goods move through California's massive ports. Every year, billions of dollars in import and exports flow through the Golden State, but international conflicts are threatening prices and daily operations. Noel Hayes-Gaba heads the California Association of Port Authorities. He says shippers are no longer waiting around. They're moving cargo much earlier to beat the chaos.
2: Because of the uncertainty geopolitically, but also because of the trade disruptions, they've employed a strategy that we call in the industry front-loading, where they advance their shipments. And it's a strategy where they try to get ahead of new tariffs, surging fuel costs. And so as a result of that, we've actually seen an increase in our cargo volumes.
1: Because of those upgrades, they've eliminated major backlogs and supply chain bottlenecks, even as Americans' consumers keep buying. This is Cap Radio.
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6: This is All Things Considered from NPR News. I'm Rob Schmitz.
7: And I'm Emily Fang. Federal regulators have launched a review of a type of online betting known as mention markets. That's where people go to prediction market sites like Kalshi and Polymarket and put money down on what people such as President Trump, company executives, or sportscasters may or may not say. The review follows the revelation that Trump's own teleprompter operator was turning a profit by making bets based on advanced knowledge of the president's speeches. For more on all of this, we're joined by NPR's Bobby Allen, who covers prediction markets. Hi, Bobby.
8: Hey, what's up, Emily?
7: So I had not heard of mention markets before. Can you give me some more details on how they work?
8: Yeah, sure. Mention markets are kind of what they sound like. People bet when something is mentioned or not. How they work is people go onto Kalshi or Polymarket and pick an event, say Microsoft's next earning call or Trump's next press conference or even a pre-taped event like a late night show appearance. And then there are a list of words and phrases you could bet on. It's either a yes or no bet. Yes, they will say it. No, they won't.
7: And I'm guessing we've already learned that those bets seem pretty easy to take advantage of.
8: Yeah, and that's why these markets have become one of the most controversial parts of the booming prediction market industry. Tens of millions of dollars flow through mention markets alone every day. But you're right, there is this potential for manipulation. I mean, think about it. If you persuaded a speaker to say a word you were betting on, or if you saw prepared remarks before an event, or, you know, you were in the audience of a pre-taped interview, so you know exactly what was said, right? Huh. There are just endless ways you could think of that people can, you know, find insider information and then make money on these markets.
7: Right. So you've reported on a recent high-profile case of mention market rigging. Tell us about that.
8: Yeah, Kalshi announced last month that Gabriel Perez, President Trump's longtime teleprompter operator, had been betting on the president's word choice and that he made more than $100,000 doing this. Federal Officials say Perez is in settlement talks over this, and the White House says Perez is no longer working in government. And look, overall, federal regulators have taken a light touch to this industry, but now for the first time, you know, we're seeing serious pushback. I was told that it's in part, Emily, because there's just bipartisan concern in Washington right now. That

0: that this kind of betting is ripe for abuse.
1: And what are they signaling in terms of how regulators might push back?
0: Yeah, the agency that oversees prediction markets, known as the Commodity Futures Trading Commission, has opened a probe into whether mention markets are a magnet for manipulators. That's according to two people with direct knowledge of the CFTC's review who weren't authorized to speak publicly. Since the review started, Kalshi has taken down all of its mention markets for sports. So whether a sports announcer will say things like MVP or overtime or foul, all of those markets, which were quite popular, have now been taken down. However, other mention markets are still available today on Kalshi. Some recent ones I just looked up include, what will Attorney General Todd Blanche say during Fox News Sunday? What will Klarna say during their next earnings call? What companies will President Trump mention this month? And the list goes on. And, you know, there's this whole community of diehard prediction market traders who bet on these kinds of things full time. And, you know, while it's unclear where this review will lead, those prediction market traders really fear that regulators could soon, you know, ban mention markets altogether. And that would be a huge blow to the industry.
1: So these prediction markets have exploded in popularity. But does this mean that the industry's future is uncertain?
0: Yeah, Kalshi and Polymarket are facing dozens of lawsuits from states and tribes, some alleging these apps are highly addictive. But amid all of that, they have really strong support of the Trump administration. It's only in Trump's second term, remember, that this industry has taken off after years and years of failing against regulators to really get this industry off the ground.
1: I'll be listening to your reporting. That's NPR's Bobby Allen. Thank you.
0: Thanks, Emily.
2: As the U.S. promises to ramp up its economic isolation of Iran, ordinary Iranians are already paying a heavy toll for the ongoing war. Many are heading across the border into Turkey, some for a brief escape, others looking for a way out for good. NPR's Adil Alshalchi is in the Turkish city of Van and brings us this report.
3: Twice a week, a train from Tehran brings dozens of Iranian visitors to Van in eastern Turkey near the Iranian border. Taxi drivers call out to the Iranian families spilling out onto the platform. The sun is blazing. Van is a place where Iranians who can afford it come to take a respite from the war. A 53-year-old commercial manager is in Van to meet a friend from the Netherlands. He says it's become a place for him to escape the tragedy inside Iran. Like everyone else NPR spoke to, he asked not to be identified for fear of retaliation from the regime.
4: A pill, you know, you just have a pill and it's no more pain for just 2-4 days.
3: It's been more than 5 months since the U.S. and Israel went to war with Iran, but the Iranian regime has survived everything the U.S. has thrown at it, and it's willing to drag the war out. President Trump's administration is now vowing to hit the country even harder economically. Iran was already facing severe economic distress, and here in Van, Iranians say they are paying the price for a protracted war. A nursing student steps off the train with a large suitcase and waits for a taxi. NPR spoke to her at the noisy station. She says nobody feels good mentally or psychologically, that it's become impossible for people to buy goods or invest in things like apartments. She says she's hoping to eventually find work in Turkey. Most people are thinking about emigration, she says. Whoever has the skills or possibility is trying to leave. A personal trainer and her fiancé try to hail a cab from the train station in the heat. They remember the fear of the bombing and taking shelter in their building's underground garage.
5: We have to move our grandparents to somewhere else because they were actually not safe.
3: The couple says now that things have become unbearably expensive in Iran, they too are trying to find a way to emigrate. Van's streets are bustling with shoppers, jostling each other on the sidewalk, stopping to take a look at the sales. A woman takes a rest in the shade while shopping. She says she feels for Iranians who aren't as lucky as her and who can't travel for an escape. The economic pressure is on the people, especially the vulnerable, she says. Many are willing to tolerate it, she says, with the hope that the Iranian government is defeated, but she knows it's at a high price. Think about the executed, she says, and our voices don't get anywhere. The United Nations has said that there's been a sharp increase in executions and death sentences in Iran since the beginning of the war. It said that Iran was continuing to use capital punishment to suppress dissent. Across town in a hotel cafe, a beauty salon worker lights up a cigarette and stirs sugar in her black tea. The 30-year-old works in Turkey to send money back to her family in Iran. I'm really tired, she says. I want to work in my own town, my own country. She says that she knows some Iranian women who've become so desperate they're forced to sell their bodies. For these Iranians, it's a reality far from the political talk in Washington or Tehran. They say the cost of this war isn't about politics. It's just about people trying to survive. Hadil Alshalchi, NPR News, Van, Turkey.

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1: It's 4:44 with Cap Radio News. I'm Chris Feltz. California Superintendent of Public Instruction Tony Thurman has this week rejected an appeal by the Sac City Unified School District School Board to overturn a Sacramento County Office of Education decision that rescinded an agreement between the district and its teachers union. But Thurman said he believed the deal would have improved the district's financial position and threatened to take over oversight of the district from the county. Michael Fine leads the Fiscal Crisis and Management Assistance Team, or FICMAT, an independent state agency that has been advising the county and the district. He spoke with Insight host Vicky Gonzalez about these latest developments.
2: Recently, there was an agreement that was reached. It later has been rescinded between Sac City Unified and one of the unions. That's the Sacramento City Teachers Association. Did you agree with the decision to rescind it?
3: SCOE and FICMAT, over several conversations, talked about every element in that agreement. What was positive, what was negative. So we worked through the pros and the cons of every element. And then we tried to balance each element kind of against each other and in the whole. So we absolutely agreed with the county's action to rescind that. This is only the second time in all of these years that the county superintendent has stayed or rescinded. And those are the two options. This is only the second time they've done that in all the years of providing oversight. So this is not a routine decision.
2: The fact that Superintendent Thurman stepped in and denied the district's appeal to reinstate that agreement, is that unusual for the state superintendent to step in for a hyperlocal issue with one district?
3: Highly unusual. There are actually two matters that were before the state superintendent. One is the appeal of the county's decision. We don't happen to share the opinion that that was ripe for appeal and that the superintendent had authority to even grant appeal, but he didn't. And then we have this other issue with regard to his concern about the effectiveness of the county's oversight and should he take that oversight over. That provision has never been used in its history. I probably have 3, 4, maybe 5 counties that I would point the state superintendent to where he could go exercise that provision today, and they would all be before SCOE. I'm not in agreement that his official involvement is necessary here or appropriate. I don't think he should be threatening a county superintendent. However, I have no issue and appreciate he's done this routinely of him stepping in to get involved in bringing the parties together, facilitating conversation, trying to get to a resolution. I think that's absolutely appropriate.
2: This crisis continues to just kind of evolve in a way that I think for a lot of families might not feel productive. And at the end of the day, they're just really concerned about what education is going to look like for their children.
3: The dispute is about process in many cases and about what works and what doesn't work. But the goal is something we all share, and that is what we call continuity of instruction. If Sac City Unified bounces a payroll check in April, I can assure you instruction is going to stop the next day. All of us together that are involved in this have a moral and constitutional obligation to prevent that from happening. Instruction must continue every day. We have not in history seen a situation that has taken us right up to this line where we're actually trying to answer a question like, what's the probability of running out of cash? We've never been in that situation in the 35 years that we've had these laws and we've had a court decision. And that court decision, by the way, says it's the state's responsibility to ensure continuity of instruction. But it's not the state superintendent in that regard. The court also limited their role. Mm-hmm. It's the legislature. But in our system, the district must ask the legislature for help. The legislature just doesn't step in and take over.
1: 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It's 4:48. This is member-supported Cap Radio News, 90.9 Sacramento, and on your smart speaker. Good afternoon. I'm Chris Feltz in for Devin Yamanaka. Still ahead on All Things Considered, President Trump is pushing the boundaries of executive power to limit transparency within the executive branch. Congressional Democrats are grappling with how to respond. That story and more coming up in about 20 minutes. In Sacramento area traffic, downtown to the airport will take about 20 minutes. It's 3:33 minutes now to Folsom. And from Sacramento to Modesto, it'll take about an hour and 40 minutes. 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
5: I really appreciate the emphasis on Central Valley reporting that's been growing recently as well. 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
7: 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I'm Rob Schmitz.
8: And I'm Elsa Chang. There are a lot of gender disparities in Hollywood, but maybe one that doesn't get enough attention is how many buddy comedies involve men acting like idiots, but hardly any get to involve women acting like idiots. You know what I mean? Well, writer and director Dylan Meyer has set out to level that playing field with her new movie, The Wrong Girls, starring her wife, Kristen Stewart, and Alia Shawkat as Frankie and Molly, two bumbling, messy, barely employed roommates who smoke a whole lot of weed.
9: Dude.
10: Oh, hell
9: no. I think I just did that. Oh. I thought it with my brain, and then I did it with my eyes.
11: You totally did, dude. It was tight.
9: Oh, my God, I'm a witch. I mean, I don't think you're a witch, but if you were, that would be metal as
11: Oh, but it's kind of scary, because what if I curse this by accident?
9: You should think, I wish Oasis would get back together.
11: Oasis is back together, dude.
8: Somehow, Frankie and Molly end up with some very valuable hallucinogens that give them telepathic powers, but then Danish villains start chasing them down. I mean, stay with me. I know it's weird. It's hilarious. And Dylan Meyer told me it is all based on a real-life friendship that began years ago in the tiny L.A. apartment she once shared with her current producing partner, Maggie McLean.
12: I met Maggie because we had deadbeat punk friend crossover. And I barely knew her, but I knew I needed to live with her. And if you ever meet Maggie, you will completely understand that that's not a crazy way to feel. Like, I think a lot of people probably feel that way when they meet her. But I drove to Berkeley where she was living and said, I know you don't know me very well, but I think we're supposed to live together. And she was like, I'm kind of happy here. And I went, okay, we'll see about that. And then I set her up with someone so that she would fall in love and move back down to Los Angeles and move in with
8: me.
12: And
8: my God.
12: If you know me at all, I'm such a born quitter. It was like such uncharacteristic follow through on my part,
8: yeah.
12: But that's how strong my gut instinct was. And then we lived together for about 5 years and we nearly burned our house down every single day.
8: By what? Like leaving the stove on or?
12: Yeah, like anything like that. Just pure unmitigated accidents all the time. And then one day we kind of grew up and Maggie fell in love with real life Josh and moved out of my house. And that was an enormous trauma, even though I love Josh. It wasn't, you know, as in the movie, it wasn't about Josh.
8: Right.
12: And then I forced her to start a company with me. And now we do that together.
8: I just want to talk about how much I loved the way Frankie and Molly in this movie talk to each other, like the way they root each other on. They deeply understand each other's quirks. They affirm each other, even as the other person might be making some questionable choice.
12: Mm-hmm.
8: How would you describe why friendship between women is so special and unique and intimate and important, I think, for survival and growth?
12: Yes, I definitely think that women do a lot of communicating and they're also emotionally intuitive or available. Like, I've always wondered about male friendships because it sort of seems like they're connected by stuff and like common interests versus like the whole activity being chatting and like finding out how each other are.
8: Sharing feelings. Yeah.
12: But I think that there's a lot of, I guess, caretaking that goes on in a lot of different setups. And I think there's a beautiful back and forth that happens in female friendships where you are working through things, you are challenging each other, you are supporting each other when times are not what you want them to be. And I think, you know, just these sort of champions who aren't on payroll of any kind other than choosing to be there, I think that's profound. I think that's something really special. And especially like as you get older, I think we've really covered sort of codependent adolescent friendships and what those are about. But I haven't seen a lot of film or television really getting underneath like the support network that is adult friendships later in life.
10: I absolutely agree. It's so recognizable, the richness of female friendship. It's something that I immediately locked into when I started watching your movie. And I feel like so many women, as you point out, can relate to that very special bond. That said, I found myself laughing so hard in this movie. What do you think is so pleasurable about watching women behave like idiots? Because it was hilarious.
12: I think we haven't been allowed to do it very much. So there's a part of it that's just the sense of being an underserved community that is finally getting a taste of something that has really been kept off limits.
10: My inner idiot felt so seen.
12: Yeah, I know. I felt the same way. I think that's what motivated me to write this movie in the first place, was that I was like, gosh, I've been watching Seth Rogen and his friends be idiots in movies for many years, and I'm also an idiot. And my friends are idiots. And I think even with feminism's best intentions for us, and especially in the last 10 years, we got really sensitive to wanting to be taken seriously. But at the same time, there's something dehumanizing about not being given permission to be an idiot in the same way that men are allowed to be idiots. Like, there's something a little alienating about it.
10: Yeah. Okay, well, I have to ask this question because, you know, it's hard these days to make fun of any culture or any country and get away with it. What makes Denmark safe fodder?
13: It's like a very dense bread with pickled fish. We say we like it, but I don't know,
14: anyone really like it?
10: How come you can't get canceled for making fun of Danes?
12: Well, we've never done it before, so that helps. You know, this was their first time on the chopping block, to my knowledge.
10: You did the research.
12: You know, most of our villains in movies like this reflect whoever our sort of political opponents in that time were. So we've never been at odds with Denmark, although hilariously enough, during this process, that's when Trump decided to, you know, annex Greenland or whatever he was on about.
10: I was wondering if that had anything to do with it, but no, you were thinking about the Danish angle long before Greenland became a thing in the news.
12: Yeah, that was during post, and my Danish actors were texting me saying, I can't believe you managed to predict the fallout between the United States and Denmark. And I
10: was
12: like,
10: I
12: really
10: didn't know.
12: It makes this
10: movie so timely, Dylan.
12: Yeah, I saw the future on that one. But you know, they're tall, they're white, they're successful, they have everything, they have like great health care, like everything's going great for them.
10: Yeah, so make fun of them.
12: That's the foil for the messiest, most chaotic people that I can think of. You know what I mean? Like,
10: right.
12: When I think about Denmark, I think about a country of people who can wear white and not spill on themselves magically. And that is the opposite of the girls. So I knew that's what I needed to sort of provide that comedic contrast.
10: Oh, so funny. Dylan Meyer wrote and directed the new movie, The Wrong Girls. Thank you so much for hanging out with me, Dylan.
12: It was a blast. I've never had a better time. Thank you so much.
10: Oh my God. That's quite an honor. Thank you.
12: Yeah.

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0: For Friday, August 14th, this is All Things Considered from NPR News. I'm Rob Schmitz.
6: And I'm Emily Fang. This hour on the show, why people are retiring later and whether a mandatory retirement age would be fair.
7: When older people are hoarding their positions and refusing to retire, they're inhibiting other people from getting what they have acquired.
0: Plus, a court has rolled back some restrictions on firearms purchases. Now gun rights groups are asking for other restrictions to be nullified as well.
8: This is truly one of the greatest Second Amendment victories in the last 100 years.
6: First News.
9: Live from NPR News in Washington, I'm Ryland Barton. Luigi Mangione, the man accused of killing UnitedHealthcare CEO Brian Thompson on a Midtown Manhattan sidewalk in 2024, pleaded guilty today to federal stalking charges. He also admitted to shooting and killing Thompson, as NPR's Brian Mann reports.
10: Mangione, who's 28 years old, appeared today in what looked like a tan prison uniform, and his face showed no emotion. And with Brian Thompson's family sitting right there in court, he voiced no remorse. I shot Mr. Thompson in Manhattan and he died, Mangione said. I knew what I was doing. Under questioning by federal judge Margaret Garnett, Mangione described crafting a gun using a 3D printer, which he equipped with a silencer. Mangione did talk briefly about his motives. He said he experienced pain from a back injury and he grew frustrated with America's healthcare and insurance systems.
9: NPR's Brian Mann reporting. The Department of Transportation and Federal Railroad Administration are investing $5.3 billion in rail projects across the country. From member station WVXU, Tana Weingartner reports. Transportation Secretary Sean Duffy made the announcement in Cincinnati's historic Union Terminal.
11: With his voice echoing through the train station's rotunda, Duffy said the dollars will fund closing 30 grade crossings and upgrading more than 1,000 more.
12: Nationally, there are more than 2,000 accidents a year and 200 deaths a year at these at-grade rail crossings.
11: The funding will also pay for 43 new made-in-the-U.S. Amtrak trains and to overhaul 41 locomotives serving Amtrak's Midwest and Pacific routes. The money comes from previous administration grants to build high-speed rail in California, which the Trump administration canceled last year. For NPR News, I'm Tana Weingartner in Cincinnati.
9: 5 years ago, the Taliban seized power in